0: 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I'm not dwelling too much on
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0: morning and thank you for tuning in live with Court Talk on 91.3 Sport FM. Court Talk is back for another season of interviews, results and running that ruler over all things tennis. My name is Brett Patton. Sitting alongside me in the studio this morning is Darren, the Big D Patton. Of course, we've got the producer, Brian, as we like to say. And if you'd like to have your say, please SMS us on 0429 913 913. And a good morning to all those mothers out there and wishing them a very happy Mother's Day, especially to our mother, Lynette K. Patton. Good morning, Big D.
1: Good morning, Brett. Good morning, Brian. And good morning, Mum, and happy birthday and happy Mother's Day and everything else in between to you. So, yeah, no, very exciting to be here on a nice Mother's Day, and a lot of happening in the game, in the world of tennis at the minute with the impending boycott of the French Open. And this is a big story. It hasn't probably got as enough coverage as it probably deserves, with the majority of the players wanting to boycott the French Open, with not getting the revenue that they seem is going their way.
0: Indeed.
1: It's actually decreased.
0: Yeah, it has. And we'll talk about that in the second part of the show, Big D. We're going to get Ashley Burton on this morning's show. Now, Ashley comes from a great tennis family, of course, has two really aspiring young male athletes playing for the University of Oregon. And there's been a lot of controversy about Paddy McEnroe coming out and some of the colleges defunding the tennis program. I'm going to get Ash on in a couple of moments' time just to talk about the experience of these two boys over there in Oregon. I mean, it's one of the biggest schools. It's a D1 school. It's a huge football school, Oregon, and it is it's a fascinating story, and it's going to get some good insight from Ashley Burton regarding, you know, the experience of the two boys, Cameron and and Matthew over there. So that's going to be a great talk with Ash. We'll get him on in a couple of moments' time, Big D. But as you said, there's a lot being made around the boycotting. And Sabalenka, she's been quite damning around the situation. She's the one that really first came out and started talking about the boycott and wanting to actually potentially not play the French Open. And she's trying to rally some support, but Jannik Sinner was asked about the boycott, Big D, in his press conference in Rome, and this is what he had to say.
2: We give much more than what we are getting back, and we, you know, it's not only for the top players, it's for all of us players, and from men's and women's side, we are very, very equal, and I think we, you know, the top 10 men, top 10 women, we wrote a letter, and it's not nice that after 1 year we are not even close to a conclusion of what we would like to have. And, you know, talking in other sports, you know, if the top athletes, they send, you know, important letters, I truly believe that within 48 hours you have not only a response, but you also have a meeting, you know, with this kind of thing. So then, of course, we talk about money, but, you know, the most important is respect, and we just don't feel it. And I think, you know, we players, we are a bit disappointed also of the outcome of Roland Garros, for example. So let's see what's coming, and I think in the next couple of weeks, we know also the prize money we're going to have in Wimbledon, and we truly hope that it's going to be better. And then, of course, US Open. So I do understand players, you know, talking about boycott, because it's somewhere we also need to start, and now it has been a very long time with this, and then we see in the future.
0: That was Jannik Sinner talking about the potential boycott at the Italian Open only a matter of 24 hours or so ago. So we're going to touch on that in your second part, Big D, in the second part of the show, when we will, in fact, be getting on right now the father of the two young gentlemen playing over there in Oregon at the, and one of the great players in his own right, yeah, from Western Australia, Big D, and that is, of course, Ashley Burton. So we're just going to hope that Ash is on the line at the moment. Good morning, Ash.
3: You're having some serious technical issues here this morning.
0: There is some technical issues, Mick. I think there's a bit of a gremlin in the system at the moment.
3: Gremlin.
0: Yeah, we'll try to get... do we have you on the line there, Ash?
4: You do indeed.
0: Yep. Yeah, good to have you on, mate. We've just had all sorts of technical issues this morning. It's just playing havoc. But, mate, welcome to Court Talk for the very first time. We know you're a long-time listener, first-time caller, but we've got you on because of a number of different topics we want to cover off with you. You've got... obviously, the boys, Cam and Matt, over there playing in Oregon, one of the bigger D1 tennis schools in the States. Be interesting to get your insight on, one, their experience, but two, some of the furor that's going on at the moment with, you know, Patrick McEnroe's comments and some of those universities defunding some of those college programs for tennis. How are the boys going, first and foremost, over there in Oregon?
4: Yep. Morning, guys, and thanks for having me. Well, great show. I love listening to it every week, so keep it up. Look, Matt and Cam loved the experience. You know, the pathway for those guys, you know, wasn't always certain. Like, Matt wasn't 100% certain that was the way he wanted to go. And I hear you guys talk a lot about, on the show, what's the right pathway for a high school graduating tennis player that's got a little bit of ability. And, you know, Matt and Cam, in the end, decided that they wanted to give it a go and landed themselves at Oregon. And to be honest, the program at Oregon is fantastic. You know, they have world-class facilities, you know, that we just don't see here in Australia. You know, gym facilities, athletic facilities, not to mention, obviously, the tennis facilities, the indoor courts, the outdoor courts, the full coaching program. You know, it is a fantastic experience and pathway, I think, for young developing tennis players. So they chose that pathway. Look, there's been a bit of commentary at the moment, certainly from the likes of Patrick McEnroe, around the number of international students and the funding and the money associated with the college tennis. And I think that's, you know, obviously, you know, one point of view and one point of view only. I think, you know, if I look at, and someone put an interesting stat up just this week, you know, the top, you know, 25 college players in the Division One, the 25 top teams, sorry, if you took the top 8 players from those 25 teams, which is 200 players, you know, only 56% of them were international. So there is still a large contingent from America. And I think, you know, Patrick McEnroe's probably got the opinion that, you know, the players that have chosen the pathway of the tour that then revert back off the tour back to college now that the money is involved in the college tennis system and that NIL funding. So I think, you know, the college program was always meant to be for high school grads, and that was what the pathway was meant to be. And that's probably what Patrick McEnroe's biggest beef is, I think.
3: Ash, you should be really proud of your children, mate, with their tennis abilities and the development, and especially from where you come from, because you were only a Divi 4.
0: Oh, turn it up! One of the greats, Ashley
3: Burton. No, only joking. But Matthew, Cameron and Haley. How old's Matthew and Cameron now, mate?
4: Geez, thanks for putting me on the spot. Matt's 23, Cam's just turned 18, okay. Or Matt will be 23 in November.
3: Right, okay.
4: Cam turned 18. In fact, he turned 18 a week after he landed in Eugene in Oregon.
3: Wow, so, there you go. We had a big party. Yeah. So who's the head coach over there, do you know? And I know, yeah, just from a quick Google search, the number one alumni from Oregon was probably Jonathan Stark. He was a former world number one. He's about our vintage, back in 1994, 36 in the world singles. So there is some pedigree from that college.
4: Yeah, the head coach is a guy by the name of Nils Schilander, a Swedish guy. Really lovely bloke, lovely family, very approachable, and he runs, you know, a really good program along with Aaron Spencer. And the two of them, you know, they spend so much time with these boys. You know, it's 6 days a week. You know, yep. five days every 2 weeks they're on the road traveling with the boys, and so they get to spend a lot of time, and they shape a lot of the boys' life, you know, 4 years of this, and,
3: yeah,
4: you know, we couldn't speak highly enough of these guys, and, you know, they really have embraced Matt and Cam. They run a great program. They're, you know, obviously tennis is important.

0: Vandercastle, who was the previous number one on the team. You know, he's sitting around 500 in the world playing US Challengers matches, you know.
1: Yep.
0: So it's a good program, really good program.
1: And you have to keep your grade level, academic grade level, at a certain standard. Otherwise, you do get, reprimanded, put on the sidelines effectively and not allowed into the school. So obviously you got that. So I'm sure the boys are very academic. But do they try and define a pathway for the boys once they're getting close to their senior years, or especially for Matthew? Does he have endeavours of hitting the tour or playing... playing through the ITFs or the Challengers series, mate?
0: I don't know that they necessarily define a tennis pathway for the boys. You know, I think the boys kind of work it out as they're going along. I mean, the current number one at Oregon right now, a guy by the name of Vlad, he will definitely go on the tour. That's the pathway he wants to go down. For the boys, look, I'm not sure. You know, I think it's one thing that I learned with the boys being there is that the level is unbelievable. You know, there is so many good tennis players out there. And, you know, I talk about those 200 players from the top 25 teams. The average UTR on those guys is 13.3.
2: Wow.
0: Now, to put that in perspective, you know, Scott Jones, who was, he's arguably been the best player in WA for the last, you know, two or three years. You know, his UTR hovers around that 13.3 mark, and this is the average UTR of those top 200 players. So the level is phenomenal, and I think one thing a lot of kids and boys look at over there, they get over there and they think, holy geez, I'm not the only one playing this sport. I'm not the only one that's good at it. You know, you come from Perth and even from Australia, you're sheltered. You know, you're a big fish in a little pond, and it certainly changes when you get over there in that system. So.
2: And you've been a parent of three, you know, really good young tennis athletes. Hayley has also won a number of state leagues here in WA, a very accomplished player in her own right. Of course, your pedigree and your father, Rod, as well, was very, very good. But
1: yes,
2: the two boys, I mean, as a father, I mean, obviously Hayley didn't want to go down the pathway of going to college in the US. She would have been given an opportunity or options, I would imagine. But what is the cost associated with, there's a lot of West Australian players around sort of Maddie's vintage, you know, Derek Pham and Zach Viala have gone across and played in college. But is there a financial burden for a family to send, you know, aspiring college athlete away, or how does it work for your family?
0: Nothing comes for free.
2: Yeah.
0: Look, at the end of the day, we get fantastic support from the university, and the boys are lucky enough to be on an athletic scholarship, which is fantastic, and that certainly helps out. But the two boys have chosen to live off campus, so they're in an apartment together with another player, and so obviously that comes at a cost. That's outside of the university's funding, and so we pay that. They get their breakfast and lunch each day, and obviously the boys have got to feed up for cough up for tea. So, look, there is some expense. We fly them there and back each break because we love to see them. We miss them a lot. So, I think it does add up. You know, it's not cheap, that's for sure. But I think if I put it in comparison to putting, you know, Matt or Cam on the tour as a 17-year-old whose, you know, body might not have been mature enough, their mind might not have been mature enough, you're spending, I think, at least $100,000 a year just to be on the tour, just to learn your craft. And that's a big debt for any parent to take on, I think.
2: Yeah, and we've spoken off air about the pathways and the development. Darren and I have a very different view on pathways. I think Darren's view is stuck a little bit in the 80s and early 90s. The college pathway does work for certain types of athletes, and they do get 4 good years. They get a great education. They get solid coaching, and they get, you know, some real stability. When you compare tennis, and your boys are right in the eye of the storm, when you compare the tennis to the other sports, and I know Oregon's a big football college, where does tennis sit in on that pecking order? And we talk about the defunding of some tennis programs through the University of Arkansas. So where does tennis really across the NCAA's Division I sit in comparison to the basketball, to the baseball, to the football?
0: Well, you know, that... Yeah.

0: Certainly at Oregon, football is the number one sport, you know, without a doubt. You'll play a home football match there and you'll end up getting 65, 70,000 people turn up to that match. So it gets phenomenal following, and that following comes with a bunch of supporters from the local town, and they're all buying merchandise, they're all buying tickets. So the football, without a doubt, is a, you know, very financial, rewarding program. The tennis, on the other hand, look, it's part of the program, and I think while it doesn't get the crowds and it probably doesn't have the signage and the sponsorship associated with what the football possibly does, you know, it's still a very important part of the college program system, and they have to maintain a certain, I don't know the exact rules, but they have to maintain a certain number of sports to maintain themselves in the Division I as part of the NCAA. So, look, I think, you know, it's very important from that perspective. It certainly brings in the diverse cultures, you know, more so than anything, more so than football. You know, you're going to get the international students coming in for the tennis because it is a worldwide sport.
1: Yeah, it is indeed. And the, I guess the landscape has changed at US College. It used to be an amateur. You could never be paid. There was a lot of furor about players, you know, particularly trying to get good players, raw players, into the basketball, their football program. And a lot of colleges have been caught paying under the table in brown paper bags, so to speak. But I think that's changed now over in the US college. You actually can pay for your own likeness to be used and for your branding rights for your name. Can you talk us through exactly what that looks like from a NCAA standpoint?
0: Yeah, I think, look, I'm certainly not the expert on it, but I think, you know, a lot changed. There was a Netflix series that came out around a footballer, Johnny Football was the Netflix series. Yeah. It's quite interesting to watch. And, you know, I think that was the beginning of the payment of players in the college system. And right now, today, there are tennis players that are actually, and this is, I think, Patrick McEnroe's biggest beef, they're coming off the tour to go into college to earn money in college for 2 or 3 years of eligibility, and we're talking good money too. So you know, $100,000 a year to be a college tennis player for some of these players, but they're good players. You know, they're coming off the circuit at probably, you know, around that 200 to 300, you know, ranking mark to go back to college. So look, it's definitely changed the landscape. It's probably not, as I said right at the start, it's not the pathway for high school grads. It's a pathway for a lot of players to hone their game and get tough, competitive matches in a structured program.
2: Well, that's the thing. That's where I've always had sort of a slightly different view with the college system. And I find it to be, you know, it's to go to college, you use that as a springboard to go onto the tour. And if you don't make it on the tour, at least you give yourself a chance. But I think you can get swept up in the beauty and the excitement of the university campus and the university football teams.
1: Bit of romance, you think, in Big D?
2: Not so much romance, but just the entire energy of the whole place, which can really, you know, distract you in what your efforts are there to do. And you're there for 4 years. It's a long time. And there has been players who've come out of their freshman year and gone straight on the tour after that. So there is that opportunity there. But as a parent, Ash, you know, you teach your kids, you know, everything they know, but not everything you know. And when you, you know, would warm up, you would pass the player on the net frequently.
1: Wouldn't let him have a volley.
2: You're
1: a hitter.
2: Or a smash. He'd lob you too deep. And Ash, you know, same age, came up through the same ranks, and he never changed his stripes.
1: No.
2: Has Matthew and Cam, are they doing the same repertoire?
0: Look, they're good. They're good assessments, Dan. I think the one thing I will say about all three of my kids is that they probably picked up a lot more from my wife, and as she often reminds me, athletic ability is passed down from the mother's genes.
1: Yes.
0: So, look, I don't think, you know, their calmness on the court, I would certainly say, comes from Carolyn, not so much from me. So.
2: Don't sell yourself short.
0: But then again, back in our day, Dan, you know, I had to use whatever I could to find someone as crafty as you on the court.
1: You were formidable, mate. You were a terrific player in your own right. You've developed some really terrific young children. Should be really, really proud of young adults now, mate. So congratulations to you, one of the great sporting families in WA, and probably unsung. But we're wishing you all the very best for the boys. And, you know, Cam, you know, we could talk to you another half an hour about about Cam's development coming through their Tennis Australia pathways. We'll probably get you on at another stage to talk about that. But, mate, really appreciate you coming on. All the best to the boys. Obviously, you know, you've taught them well, and they're continually going on success. On more success, and we wish Hayley a very good morning as well, mate. We know she'll be buttering up for Women's State League again next year. Can you tell us where she's going to be playing?
0: Actually, I probably can't tell you that, Fred. It's only May, and Hayley doesn't tend to sort of start to get serious about the tennis again until August. So
2: the big bucks.
0: Well, as soon as I know, I'll let you know.
1: Good man. I've just heard a rumor. That's all, mate. I've just heard a rumor. Anyway, mate, thank you very much for coming on, mate. We enjoy your company, enjoy your chat, and we'll get you on another time to talk about the ITF Junior Pathway too, of which Cam was very instrumental in, and is a good mate of Cruz Hewitt. So that's another topic of talk that we'd love to get you on and have a chat about.
0: Yeah, good on you, boys, and thanks again for a great show.
1: Good
2: thanks.
1: Man.
2: Thanks, Ash.
1: Ash Burton comes from a great tennis family, Big D, and you know, he's got some fantastic kids who are out there playing, honing their craft, best in their age group all the way through, or certainly top two. And young Cam, I mean, like I said, he was mates with Cruz Hewitt, came through the same pathways, was top two or three in Australia alongside Cruz and Jake Dembo.
2: Yes, the thing, Ash, is, as we said at the start of the interview, should be very proud. They're young, mature, respectful young men, and Hayley as well. So,
1: and take after the mother. He said all the right things on Mother's Day, didn't he?
2: Yeah, well, old Rod would have had a big input there.
1: He would have done. Anyway, Big D, but a cut to a sponsor's break. We'll be back on the other side to talk more about the player boycott.
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1: Good morning and welcome back. You're indeed listening to Court Talk on 91.3 Sport FM. Happy Mother's Day to all those mothers that are tuning in and want to spend their time with us on an 8 a.m. on a Sunday morning. No doubt there are plenty sitting up in bed with a cup of tea and the old dial on 91.3 Big D. But anyway, we've had a great conversation with Ash Burton, the father of Cam and Ash and Hayley, three great athletes coming through the tennis WA program, Matthew. And I should say that we could have gone on for another half an hour talking about the pathways for the young juniors in Australia, because Ash has been at the pointy end of that, certainly with both Matthew and with Cam, and that's another topic of conversation.
2: Well, this is the thing, I feel, you know, the voice of Ash Burton and his wife, is extremely important.
5: Yes.
2: You've got three kids who are premier players in this state, have come through the program, and I dare say it. I think, do you think they've even probably called him into Tennis West to nut a few of his eyes out?
5: No, no, no.
2: This is what I mean. You know, they've gone offshore, they've gone to the States, where they should be in the best facilities and the best programs for their development and moving forward, but, you know.
1: Well, I can tell you the Tennis Australia, Tennis West, not participation, but the high-performance coaches, they talk to the players, they talk to the parents quite often, but it's the other people, the executives around the tennis player development, club development, community officers that don't really talk to the high performance part of the business. So they got real no understanding of how to put together
2: the driving
1: pathways
2: ideas
1: and how to support clubs and how to support coaches. And this is very, very instrumental in helping develop that next generation of young athlete, Big D. Any case, we did play before we got on and spoke to Ash. Yannick Sinner's conversation with the Italian media and the media at the Italian Open. Now, this is going to be a real burning point over the next couple of weeks because Sabalenka, the number one female player in the world, has been very, very vocal alongside Coco Gauff about the distribution of prize money at Grand Slam level, but also at their main tour level, which is the ATP. Now,
2: well, it's not only the distribution of the prize money, because they've increased the prize money. This is the thing. The French Open have increased the prize money up to 61.7 million euro, which is $100 million Australian from last year. But the tournament total revenue that the players want in their pocket is decreasing. In 2024, it's 15.5% of the total tournament revenue, and it's going down to 14.9% in 2026. So there's a decrease there, but they want 22%.
1: Well, the Grand
2: Long
1: Slams,
2: way off.
1: Yeah, the Grand Slams offer between 13 and 15% of their revenue, Big D. I do know that the players had conversations with Craig Tiley and the Australian Open executives about the Australian Open. I know the Australian Open were part of a suit by the PTPA, along with all the other Grand Slam tournaments, taking them to task saying, we want a bigger share of the revenue. Now, the ATP and the WTA, their distribution of prize money is about 22% of the overarching revenue.
2: Right. That's why they want the Slams.
1: They want the Slams to go up. But if you look at that with sport across the landscape in the US, the basketball as a comparison, the players get about 50% of the overarching revenue that is generated from the NBA and the WNBA. So tennis is still a fair way off. And if I put it in perspective, Big D, I mean, you spoke about the winners. The Roland Garros winners in the next couple of weeks, the winner of the men's and women's singles will get $4.8 million Australian, and the first round loser will get $141,000, Big D. Now, if you put that into context in regards to players making money in tennis right across the calendar year, you'll actually find that last year, if you look at the WTA, the winners, the women, you know, they've made about average around about $4 to $6 million. And that's what the winner, number one player in the world last year, got on-court prize money. If you look at the 100th ranked player in the world, the 100th ranked player only made $228,000. The 250th ranked player in the world only made $47,000, Big D. And if you compare that to the likes of golf, so just put that into context. Your 100th ranked player made $220,000. The 100th ranked player in golf, Big D, made $1.4 million US.
2: Yeah, okay. You're confusing the topic here. The topic is the revenue of the tournament that the French Open are giving to the players. They've come out and buttered them up. This is only a recent statement the other day saying $100,000 Australian dollars is going into prize money, which is a long way short of 22%. Which is what they're asking. And you just stated 50% for the NBA, which is even a bigger jump there. All Sinner's come out and said is basically, we do not feel respected. So they're going to boycott on the base of not being respected. And then you got Emma Raducanu coming out, as we said in our little blurb, that she's going to be a scab and she is not going to protest.
1: Oh, scab!
2: Not going to boycott. She's going to cross the picket line.
1: Yes.
2: And she's going to, because she's a perennial practicer.
1: Mm.
2: She doesn't play anymore. She just practices all year, makes herself look good, cracks a half a sweat, wipes it down, and then she's going to get out there on centre court.
1: Well, she has paid more money than anyone
2: else
1: with all her off-court sponsors, Big D. But there's been some different voices arguing for and against the player revolt for the pay. And I do know Andy Roddick has got his position on this, and this is what Andy Roddick had to say on the Serve podcast only a couple of days ago.
5: 20 top players sent a joint letter to Roland Garros expressing collective disappointment over the 2026 prize money. They include Sinner, Alcaraz, Djokovic, Sabalenka, Iga, Goff. And for context, Roland Garros's prize pool is $72.3 million, which is up 9.5% from 2025.
12: Just so we're clear, the players are begging for a 22% share of revenue from slams. The NBA went on strike on a 53-47% split. You can call tennis players greedy if you want just because they make a lot of money. When you are the driver of revenue success and you are not participating in that success, if they're growing the sport, at minimum, prize money has to grow on a prorated basis. Asking for 22% when other sports are getting 47% and going on strike if they're not giving it, asking for less than half isn't greedy. And also, I fully get where the players are coming from and agree with them.
1: Look, I get what Andy is saying. My biggest concern around tennis globally is that no one outside really the top 100 is making a living. And if you look at the number ranked 2000s female in the world, she made on average, because there's quite a few on the 2000, $111 in
2: 111,000.
1: No, 2000th ranked player made $111. Now, if you look at soccer, you look at football, if you look at some of the other sports, but the distribution of funds all the way down to make it feasible for someone to want to go and play tennis professionally, Big D, you know how hard it is. I mean, it's just incredibly hard just to make a living trying to play tennis with your expenses, with your travel, with your coaches. You know, a lot of the players just can't afford any of that, and they're trying their best to make a living just to stay alive.
2: Everyone knows that dynamic, and, you know, the rankings never went to 2000. Up until a few years ago. So this 2000s player is probably a Division 3 player at Dalkeith or something.
1: Yeah, potentially.
2: But that's what, you know, it should be 1,000, and that's it. That's what you're ranked, and you know, you can't get any higher than that. But it's becoming really emblematic of what, you know, sport's all about. And the complete argument about women in sport and their money and driving revenue, and they should be paid as much as the men. Whatever the revenue is for that tournament, it should be close to 50%, to be quite frank. If the NBA are going on strike, as Andy Roddick said, then, you know, they're not really asking for the world here at 22%. And I think there's every chance they might walk through the gates.
1: Well, there might be that chance. But I'm a big fan of the commerciality of sport. Now, if you're bandering and you want to have, as the conversation has always been at tennis, you want to have equal prize money for men's and women's. I'm all for that. Mm. But what I'm also for, Big D, that
2: in what respect?
1: In the respect that
2: equal play for equal play.
1: Equal, at Grand Slams in particular, because I think you cannot measure men's and women's games and the people that actually view it, because you're always going to get courts that are full. But if you look at the standalone tours, the ATP and the WTA, it's about how much revenue those tours bring through the gate. And I know the men's game, the ATP, bring a heck of a lot more revenue. They get more people to go to those tournaments. They get more people watching the game than the women's tour. And that's where the problem arises with me. Yes, Grand Slams, I get it, but the actual tours that govern the men's and govern the women's, it's got to be based on a commercial outcome. If you're not generating the same sponsorship, or you're not getting the number of people through to the turnstiles to watch those events or those matches, it's got to be based on what the commercial outcome is for those particular tours.
2: There's no question about it. If no one's going to watch the WNBA, then they don't get paid.
1: Yep.
2: It's that simple. And the NBA getting huge crowds and paying $5,000 a ticket, they're getting big money.
1: Yeah, Simon Jordan, who is the former Crystal Palace chairman, the soccer chairman, Big D, he was on Talk Sport only 24 hours ago, and he's got a different opinion on some of the voices coming out of the women's tennis game at the moment. And this is what Simon Jordan, Crystal Palace former chairman, had to say.
13: If there was no Wimbledon, if there was no French Open, if there was no US Open, if there was no Australian Open, they'd have nowhere to play. Mm. So it's a two-way transaction. It isn't all about the players, and it isn't all about the clubs or the tournaments.
1: Yeah.
13: The players said, if it wasn't for us, oh, really, if it wasn't for you. Really. So if we didn't have a tournament that attracted the world's media and the best players, and you being one of them, you'd have nowhere to play, you imbecile.
14: You need to watch. You've got a bad
13: back. That's
14: got you going, hasn't it?
13: It's aggravated me because it's so one-dimensional.
1: Oh, bang, cop that. Simon Jordan, former Crystal Palace chairman, Big D. What are your thoughts on that?
2: What a geezer.
1: Oi, oi.
2: Unbelievable.
1: Yeah.
2: Well, they'd find another venue. If he's just hanging his hat on Roland Garros, the venue at the French Open, or Wimbledon, the prestige, you know, the history there, The players can boycott and go and find another venue. It's that simple. You know, that they have the marketing ability, they have the notoriety, people want to see them play. It doesn't matter if it's on the grass at Wimbledon or on the grass at Eastbourne. It really doesn't matter. So I think his argument's null and void.
1: Indeed. 0429 913 913 if you want to join the chat. We've had quite a few messages come through, Big D. There's some interested conversations about the prize money in particular. We've got one that come through saying, can't see women's tennis getting much public support on this. That's an interesting message that has come through. We've also got one of the great fathers of one of the great juniors coming through.
2: Great juniors.
1: And Neil Dembo was talking about the percentage of prize money, and he said it's simple. The percentage of money has to increase, like being asked, but a percentage of that prize money from each of these biggest tournaments need to be distributed down to the lower level ITS and challenges, so that a person 2,000 and 1,000 can make more money, so a challenger can't pull money or a lower level or an ITF because there are no sponsors, Big D. I agree with that. I think that has got to funnel all the way down into the lower tier tours and not just sit alone in those bigger tournaments, because it's only the rich getting richer in those tournaments, Big D.
2: Well, it is, and you don't want to be too top heavy. Because, like you, you know, you don't work on your legs and
1: Don't need to. It's all about chest and guns.
2: Calves and quads have just got to be worked on too.
1: Well, the World Championship's coming up for the over 55s, Big D, so I'll be getting in the gym alongside you, just working our legs up. But yeah, there's been a lot of great conversations in regards to the prize money, and it's always a debate that will not seem to go away in all sports. And this is another perfect example. I don't think they will pull the lever. I think it's all bluff. I think the French Open, they're really, certainly Sabalenka and Coco Gauff and Yannick Sinner saying that they are disappointed. I know Sinner in his piece that we played to air only a matter of 20 or so minutes ago, he said that they wrote, all the top players wrote a letter in to the Grand Slams and to the tours, and they haven't heard back. That's where the disrespect comes from these governing bodies. And I do know, you know, working closely with TA and the team, that they are about generating as much revenue as they can. Mm. And the revenue that they make in that tournament is astronomical. But you've got to pair that back and have a look at how much of these executives are getting paid bonuses for the tournament. And that money should be kept in the pool of money to support growing tennis from a grassroots perspective. Because we, at Tennis West and Tennis South Australia and Tennis Victoria, they get a drop in the ocean of the revenue that's generated from the Australian Open. But more so, that isn't not being funneled down. And Craig Tolley's...
2: Are you saying that the management and administration are getting paid too much in Tennis Australia?
1: Absolutely. There is too much money in the Blue House.
2: That's the response I thought I'd get.
1: Yeah, I mean, Tiley was on $3-odd million. The head of...
2: Lana.
1: He's two in charge. Tommy Lana is on $700,000.
2: What's Tony Woodbridge on?
1: To grow. He'd be on about... I think it was all published in some documents.
2: What's Paul Kildare on?
1: I think they're all on the $300,000 to $500,000. Big D.
2: Unbelievable.
1: Yeah, it's a lot of money for a lot of people that, in my estimation, you know, particularly the Tom Lahners and the Craig Tolleys who are focused on the AO, Tommy Lahner's in charge of growing participation and clubs and supporting the growth of tennis in the country. Mm. And clubs are on their knees, Big D. There's only certain clubs that are actually growing, and they're in the western suburb, highly densely income-rich areas.
2: And yet the thing is, you know, the poor old Tennis West staff are scrounging and begging and pleading for cream cakes and scones and lamingtons to have a big breakfast.
1: Yes.
2: And give something back to charity.
1: Yeah, they do.
2: And they take the whole morning off. Mm. And they just, you know, they're a very proud bunch.
1: We want to see can notice the Tennis West cars out on the road. Getting around, Big D, we'd love to know if anyone spotted any of those Tennis West cars on the road getting out to the clubs. Because every time I drive past the State Tennis Centre...
2: You go past there now, do you?
1: Every now and then.
2: Were you invited to the big breakfast?
1: No, I wasn't. No. I see the Tennis West car park full of Tennis West cars. They need to be out on the road visiting clubs and coaches and supporting the growth of Tennis, Big D. Anyway, we're going to cut to a sponsors break. More about that on the back end, Big D, where we're going to cover off your segment. We had to bump it back one because of the lengthy conversation. But anyway, we'll see you very soon.
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0: Thank you for tuning in to Court Talk Live on 91.3 Sport FM. My name is Brett Patton, sitting alongside Darren the Big D. You had a hot and heavy conversation today about the college pathways with one of the greats from WA tennis, Ash Burton, and of course talking about the potential strike coming up at the French Open, Big D. And that leads into the favourite.
1: You cannot be serious! How can you possibly call that out?
2: I know it's out. She knows it's out. Everyone knows it's out.
3: Well, let's start with off-court activities at the minute. And, yeah, we mentioned, I think, briefly last week, our mate Jack Draper, he's out of the French Open, which is a bit of a shame because he was on...
0: He's an awful year, Jackie.
3: Good
0: British
3: form.
0: Great.
3: Hopefully he can get his body right because he's a contender. There's no question about it. Stan Wawrinka got the wild card into the French Open.
0: Yes, so he should have.
3: Him and Monfi, they're both in. So last time that they'll be on the clay to give themselves the opportunity to dirt ball it with the best in the world. He's made a decision that his last tournament of his career won't be at the US Open. No. It'll be in Basel.
0: Basel.
3: Mm-hmm. So that's where he's going to be. And, Maki Nishikori at the end of the year will be gone as well. As mentioned... Yeah, the big breakfast at Tennis West. I thought that was just fantastic. Completely virtuistic, but a great moral and event. But, you know, that's their 78th.
0: Well, tennis has become...
3: That's their 78th moralistic event that they support throughout the year.
0: Yeah, tennis is becoming the leader in all truistic, moralistic stances, Big
3: D. But these benefits
0: of it. They'll put their flag on top of the other flag just to promote whatever that flag is
3: representing.
0: Oh, there
3: are a lot of flags. And, you know, there was Custer Tarts, Eclairs... And good budge. I didn't see the big basketball, big bone
4: good
3: girls
4: budger.
3: There so, there at the thing. But Colin Thompson wasn't there, so I thought he might have been driving into the flank and trying to get one there. But either was Nadia Tuppy-Owens.
0: Well, there was all the announcements have come out from the Tennis West Industry Awards. Big
3: well, I was going to get to that before we get to And it's absolutely outrageous that they made the statement the other day I was reading that they're going to give the Metropolitan Clubs $1,320 per table if you're affiliated. But if you're a regional club, $1,650 to join the self-congratulatory trophy presentation.
5: You just can't do it!
3: Unbelievable. Fuel prices, accommodation... Everything, and they're going to bump the old Cowboys and the Hicks another fucking $300.
0: Well, I can say this, Big D, I've just sort of lost my tone there, Big D.
3: But this is the thing. Where is this being held, do you know?
0: The magic again. Producer.
3: Do you know where it's being held?
0: Yes, I do.
3: Where?
0: It's held at Optus Oval.
3: Who works over there?
0: One of the board members.
3: Who's that?
0: Nadia Owen.
3: Is there a conflict of interest there?
0: Of course there is. It needs to be declared. It'd be interesting to see exactly what the figures suggest.
3: Yes. Well, this is outrageous.
0: But there's also conflicts with the newfound commercial partner with Tennis West, Big D.
3: Who's that?
0: I believe that Playbook X have come on board. I do know that two sponsorship coordinators have resigned in the last 12 months.
3: So they're spooning?
0: Citing the fact that they don't feel like there's a product that they can promote. And in all good faith, they can't ask... for money if there's no product to promote. And I do know that the current director or head of marketing used to work with the director of Playbook X. So there's another conflict.
3: Well, if that's been laid out. Yeah. So that's going to be an interesting state of affairs. All right, let's get on to Rome.
0: Yes.
3: Ins and outs. Okay, it's still in the early stages. They're so disjointed, these tournaments. They're starting at the wrong time, finishing a week and a half later. Out of the tournament, on the men's side of things, the very exciting Frenchman Phil, he's gone. Benny Shelton's gone. Ugo Alissimi's gone. Norrie, Moutet, Djokovic has gone. He went out in his first match. And Demonar has gone out again first round, or his first match. And still in the tournament, we've got Sinner, Zverev, Casper Ruud, Mazzetti, Medvedev, and Alexei Poprin. He got through. He beat Mensik, 26 seed. So good on him. I think that's a great effort, especially with the demise of Demonar. And he's lost to guys ranked 103, 29, 51, 106 with his last result there. Just getting demolished. I don't know what's going on with Demonar. And I think the scheduling hopscotch that Djokovic is doing is not doing his game any good. You've just seen his legs. He hasn't got that cut definition. He's ready to go. And on the women's side, Sabalenka, she went out overnight. She lost to the Romanian girl Sorana Cârstea in three sets. 36 years old. She's retiring at the end of the year too. Machova went out and Alexandrova went out as well. But Caroline Pliskova, she's had a bit of a revival. She's come back. Going okay. Rybakina, Swiatek, Ondrejva, Goff, Ostapenko, your girlfriend, Brett, she likes the clay over there. She's going on, and Noskova. So some good players there in regards to what's going on. And I think it's going to be interesting. Whoever wins, Ryan, well, I think Sinner's just a lock-in for the French
0: no
3: at
0: doubt.
3: The minute without Alcaraz going through. But, yeah, good to see Popprin making some inroads there. And our girl, Talia, she won her first round on the clay.
0: Yep.
3: Lost second round, but I think that's a great effort for her as well.
0: It is indeed. Thank you, Big D. And Ash Burton has just sent a text through, and he said one point he was going to raise in regards to Grand Slam champions, that Lindsay Davenport's son, Jagger, and Leighton's son, Cruz, he said Lindsay Davenport's son, Jagger Leach, has chosen the college pathway and Cruz Stewart has chosen the tour pathway. He says that Jagger's ITF junior ranking was a lot better than Cruz. So Jagger's junior ITF, which is the son of Lindsay Davenport, the former world number one and Wimbledon champion and Australian Open and US Open champion, her son has chosen to go to college.
4: Yeah.
0: Where Cruz has chosen to go straight on to the main tour. So it is horses for courses, and not everyone's the same, Big D.
3: American mother and father, easy, probably college just down the road, taking probably travel back and forth on a weekend, whatever it may be. Yeah, different dynamic. And Cruz, with his father being late and kicking off on the tour when he was 15 years of age, so he's probably got that mindset as well.
0: Yeah, well, when you got a bit like you, really, I mean, going straight from the juniors into the seniors, not for everyone, Big D, but it was some great insight there, obviously from Ash Burton and the development of the athletes coming from WA. Just want to give a shout out, Big D.
3: Oh.
0: One of the great tennis innovators, Teddy Rees, passed away at the age of 92. His funeral was held, his wake was held Friday afternoon at Royal Kings Park Tennis Club. And for those who don't know much about Ted, we've had Ted on our program. It would have been over 10 or 12 years ago. And Ted was the innovator of bringing red clay courts to WA. He brought them out to the University Tennis Club. There used to be two Hartrue Green tennis courts out there that Paul McNamee, as part of the West Australian Institute of Sport, had. And then the clay court, which was implemented and strategised and negotiated by Teddy Rice, that back bay at University Tennis Club, which covered over the Hartrue Green. There was about eight clay, and that was brick dust. He worked with brickmakers.
3: Borrell and Midland Bricks, mm-hmm. and he crushed the bricks out there and made it as fine as he possibly could to generate the similar feel of a clay court, a little bit different because it's very powdery in Europe, and these were a little bit pebbly, and you'd roll like a roller skate across the top.
0: Onticart out of Melbourne. But we just want to give our best to Teddy and a life well lived. And he also was the innovator of bringing half court. Remember the great half court back in the 70s and 80s to Western Australia, and a lot of caravan parks and a lot of motels and a lot of hotels. Instead of having a tennis court, they'd have a half court.
3: Tarcola Tavern had a few.
0: They did. It was a half. It was a miniature-sized tennis court. It's a bit like on a pickle-sized ball court, but it was for tennis, by tennis, racket with strings, shorter
3: and
0: racket, and a rubber ball, Big D. So we just want to pay our respects to Teddy Rice and a life well lived. And he will be long missed, but certainly won't be forgotten. And he was a real innovator in WA tennis and Australian tennis. And he was also the innovator of bringing the Centenary Club. So Kings Park is part of the Centenary Club with a number of other clubs all over the world. So if you're a member of Kings Park Tennis Club, and you can look up on the Centenary Tennis Club website, you can actually go and play at other clubs all around the world, in Barcelona and in France and in Italy. You can go and play free of charge if you're a member at Royal Kings Park. And he implemented that. He was certainly an innovator and a groundbreaker, D.
3: Well, he wanted to put a half a clay court and half a grass court at Kings Park and get Alcaraz and Sinner over here.
0: He did.
3: To do what Nadal and Federer did in Mexico,
0: No, they had about 60 or 70 odd thousand. I think it was in Spain.
3: Fans come
0: through the gate to watch. No, made a lot of money out of it, and I think that was his dream. He was talking to Gary Lyons, myself, and Mark De Silva about getting that up and running. But it would have been about finding a spot on the calendar that the players would be in Australia. And if they do come to Australia during the Australian Summer of Tennis, they don't want to be playing on half clay, half grass.
3: And finding $10 million pay them as well.
0: Oh, absolutely. And that wouldn't be a tourism play, I wouldn't imagine, Big D. So we're heading into the French Open, the Italian Open at the moment. Yannick Sinner has been dominating left, right and centre. Sabalenka, obviously, gone out nice and early at the Italian Open. I don't think she'd really mind that, Big D. I think she's just eyeballing at the French Open.
3: But she's an antagonist, the Romanian girl. She did it at the Australian Open as well.
0: Sent
3: out Osaka yes. on the way and made her cry on the way out with her beekeeper's outfit, which was fantastic.
4: Yes.
3: And, 36 years of age, taking out the world number one on clay in Italy. Tough assignment. And did it. And Djokovic as well. But you know what their problem was?
4: What's that, Big D?
3: Well, as it comes out every 2 weeks, it's one of the great things that I really enjoy. It's the CWA recipe rag from Tennis West. Yeah. And it's the, Brian, you like this, the blueberry and lemon muffin.
4: Mm.
3: Right. I love the blurb. These blueberry and lemon muffins are bursting with berry and citrus to boost energy in lunch boxes and before afternoon training. Now, good Budja, she's got a lunchbox as big as a house.
4: What did you used to play? What did you used to eat before your games, Big D? What was your go-to meal?
3: Go-to meal
4: Before you played a tournament, or before you played an event or a match?
3: Oh, just nice sandwich.
4: Ham and cheese, ham and salad.
3: Oh, it was more chicken, cheese and avocado.
4: Yeah, I do remember fondly, Big D, back in the old Country Week days when we'd play at Nollamara and we'd play at Bayswater Tennis Club. Bayswater had the best homemade burgers, Bayswater Tennis Club.
3: Yeah.
4: I remember Jason Evans used to be the number one junior in the 12-year-olds and he could fit a whole burger in his mouth.
3: But this
4: the whole thing in his mouth, Big D.
3: Yeah, this is the thing. This, you know, if Tennis West, they... Like, I don't want to just... If they didn't have double standards, they wouldn't have any standards at all. Because they had their Indigenous Day out there the other day, and in the video, they're flipping sausages.
4: Yes.
3: Is that healthy?
4: Sausages?
3: Is it healthy just to give all the Aboriginal kids sausages?
4: I don't know what's in them.
3: Well, this is the thing. Mm. We had our day at Kings Park, which we'll mention probably a bit later on. We had that catered. The most healthiest food you'll ever come across in your life.
4: Not a cream puff in sight.
3: And yet they've got Healthway giving out the blueberry and lemon muffin recipe. You know, where's the hypocrisy there?
4: Sugar-free, Big D. Well, it's all about making sure that these kids are getting the right nutrition into them, Big D, and I think that's the message they're trying to...
3: And maybe some good music being played in the background too.
4: No doubt about it, you know, no doubt about it. But I like nothing more, Big D, than seeing a service-led organisation have all their staff come together...
3: Having a cream tart.
4: Having a tart... And not, it's almost like saying, shut down the shutters at Hungry Jack's.
3: Yeah.
4: Let the queue of customers just wait. We'll help ourselves to the nuggets and the
3: Staffies.
4: And the hamburgers.
3: Yeah.
4: And not being out there servicing.
3: No.
4: If you're a service organisation, Big D, you know what number one trick is? Service your clients.
3: Out in the car park giving out the custard tarts.
4: Service your clients.
3: That's what you do. Not just shut the lock the doors and let Big Smeds a hoe into them.
4: No, well, say no more, Big D. But anyway, you've had your say. Geez, you've been on your soapbox this morning. And no doubt the producer, Brian, will be taking some notes here, Big D, because you've come in hot. I mean, it is Mother's Day. We mean to be just cooling your jets a little bit. We know you had a big night the other night.
3: I did. Yeah.
4: And there was some talk, Big D, because you're not all that culturally really developed.
3: Call me Fraser Crane.
4: You are not culturally developed at all. And you were seen, I must admit.
3: Winthrop Hall.
4: Winthrop Hall.
3: UWA.
4: UWA.
3: The Flying Dutchman, Brett.
4: Yes.
3: Do yourself a favour.
4: Listening to the
3: West Australian Symphony Orchestra?
4: Yes.
3: You can't even say it.
4: No, I can't. Couldn't get it out. Couldn't roll it off the tongue.
3: It was absolutely magnificent. German-based. Mm. The tenors were German. Big, strong, powerful Deutschland men.
4: Did you head straight to the canteen? Was the bratwurst on offer?
3: No, I had a couple of kebabs early and a couple of curry puffs. And then set up in the VIPs.
4: Yes.
3: And you're sort of constrained. You can't really flex the shoulders.
4: The funny thing is, anyone that knows Big D, if I, for instance, had a mention that I'd been to the Symphony Orchestra, you would have just let me have it for a week and a half. And now you've slunk into the studio this morning, Big D, and producer Brian has played a little bit of the Symphony Orchestra music. I can't get that one out. And you just curled up into a ball. You just didn't have anything to say. You're on the back foot. You got a little bit fractious. And I think that's probably what's led into your heated discussions today on air. So thank you, producer Brian, for ravelling him up.
3: That's the thing. But my beautiful Anna, she loved it, thought it was absolutely magnificent. It's quite a spectacular hall. Don't get me wrong. But you can't move, you can't scratch, you can't itch, you can't burp, you can't, it's tricky.
4: You had a go at our younger brother one day because he was going to a fancy party in 1994.
3: At least.
4: And they were serving quail eggs.
3: And fairy lights.
4: And you have not let him forget about the quail eggs and fairy lights for the last 30-odd years.
3: He had a dinner suit when he was like
4: 18. You are a hypocrite of the highest order.
3: Oh, no question about it. No. At least I can't look at myself in the mirror. No.
4: Well, we have to look at you instead, Big D. That's, anyway, a couple of tales there for our listeners, B. But it's been a fascinating week, really. tennis is in a position of real instability at the moment, particularly around this pay. If I'm a betting man, and I'm not a betting man, Big D, but I just cannot see players walking out and not, or certainly not walking out and playing the French Open, the third Grand Slam of the year. I just can't see that happening.
3: No, I think if they were going to do it, they would have. Why play the clay court season if they're not going to play the penultimate event? You know, it really doesn't make any sense. And it's sort of not getting a lot of noise. It's getting bits and pieces. I don't think they're ultimately that serious about it. They want to play. They're all very selfish, don't get me wrong, but they are. Tennis players are selfish individuals.
4: Mm-hmm.
3: And when you're at the top of the tree, they don't want their legacy missing by a tournament. And it's like this, Wimbledon, when they did the boycott there, and, you know, that was a disaster.
4: If I'm a lower-ranked female athlete at the moment, in the top 10 in the women's game, sort of vying for a Grand Slam semi-final, even winning it. If I was in that position, I'd love the fact that Sabalenka is out there and Coco Gauff really firing barbs at the Grand Slam and in the WTA. Because you know why?
3: Yeah.
4: Because it takes their eye off the prize, which is playing good tennis and winning matches. Now, we saw Sabalenka all riled up at the Italian Open, because this is where she made the statements about boycotting, the potential boycott, and having a crack at the French Open. And her form has just slid off a cliff. So taking her eye off what her essential job is out there playing for her family, her sponsors, and winning matches is what she should focus on. But this has taken her attention away from that. And, of course, she loses first
3: up. There's a lot of things going through her mind. She got engaged. Mm-hmm. She's, her sponsors, her TikTok, her Instagram. She's taken this issue on as well. So there's a lot going through her mind. And Demon are the same. He got engaged. Mm-hmm. He's getting married. Maybe there's some distractions there.
4: Mm-hmm.
3: But would you be a scab? Would you cross the picket line?
4: Absolutely. For all the money in the world, I would, Big D. Anyway, that brings a close to today's show, Big D. To thank you, Big D, for your insights. And, of course, we want to give a big shout-out to Ashley Burton for his insights. A great interview with Ash this morning about college tennis. For more information, please log on to Court Talk's Facebook site. If you have any tennis news or events you would like us to mention on air, please email us at tennis@courttalk.com.au. We look forward to bringing you all the developing tennis news and results next week. So until then, get on down to your local tennis club, become a member, and enjoy playing tennis.
3: Goodbye
4: for now.

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1: Basil Zemplis, wonderful tribute to Dennis Cometti. 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
9: Oh, there's a pig on the ground. There is a pig at full forward. Like a cork in the ocean over his head. Oh, my word.
10: Oh, that's a leg down. You'll be okay.
9: Centimeter perfect.
11: Welcome to another episode of Behind the Goals. We're here to talk all things footy from round 9 of the AFL. And we're here thanks to EES Shipping, the legend of logistics. You need anything shipped anywhere to anyone at any time, get in touch with them. You can do it. They'll do it for you with a smile on their face, put a smile on your face too. And happy Mother's Day to all the mothers out there. Our mum, my partner, just all the mums. Your mums, anyone's mums, just happy Mother's Day to you all. We appreciate everything you guys do for us. I'm here like I am every week, except last week, but yeah, every other week, with Josh. Josh, man, how you going?
12: Great. Morning, listeners, and happy Mother's Day to all the mums out there today, including
11: my mum. Absolutely. All the ones doing the Oz Kick duty as well this morning, all those mums out there. Absolutely. Look, in saying that, I think mums like footy too. Why are we depriving them of an extra game on the Sunday? Just two games today. It's just, you know, because of Mother's Day. It's weird. It's a weird thing the AFL does. They're like, oh, Mother's Day, only two games. But we'll double up every other day. So we had a double up Friday night. We had a double up, obviously, Saturday afternoon. It's just, man, look, I got into the fixtures last week too. I'll do it probably every week. It's just, it makes no sense to me. It really doesn't. It'd be so easy just to streamline these. Like, I'd even look, let me know what you think, and obviously about anything else, 0429 913 913, because I'd even take Monday Night Football every week. Like, I would not mind it if it meant not having double ups. What do you reckon?
12: Yeah, I mean, there's going to be Friday games, like double Friday games for the next, what, 3 weeks.
11: Is that now still carrying on?
12: Yeah, so we'll go to round 12, I believe.
11: And then round 12 hits and we've got byes.
12: Yeah.
11: So it's just less games than...
12: Yeah.
11: Man.
12: That's probably the reasoning. I'm not sure if after buys it goes back.
11: I need to know the reasoning for, like, actually having the double up on Fridays. Like, what made them think that was such a great idea that they need to do it for an entire... It's going to be a month and a bit.
12: Yeah.
11: Nothing but double ups on Friday. Like, it makes no sense. Like, we want to watch both games.
12: Yeah.
11: It's weird. It's really weird. Anyway, that's where we're at. Thanks, AFL. But we'll jump straight into this because thanks to the AFL, we did have a cracker on Thursday night. Thursday night footy with a completely sold-out crowd. Well done, Freo fans, getting behind your team on a Thursday night. It's hard to get there on a Thursday night sometimes, but like, absolutely, like, packed out this one for a great game. What turned out to be a great game. Freo going up against Hawks, going, taking it to the wire there. 15 points they got over the line. And we saw some absolute, like, just... There was times in this game where... And look, it's probably already been said, but where I was looking at it thinking, man, Freo would drop this. Like, most times in this position... Like, especially peppering at the goals, missing, and then it going down the other end and Gunston kicking that goal in the last quarter.
12: Yeah.
11: There was just that part of me, the heart just sunk, and I thought, no, that's it. It's over. That's it. But then Freo got on a roll, started making the most of his opportunities up forward, and just absolutely, like, led by, let's just say, Luke Jackson, put the Hawks away in about half a quarter of footy in the last. And this is what Freo's kind of been doing. They've been having these 10-15 minute bursts of just everything going right and the system clicking and everything going well, and then they just go back to holding the opponent kind of at bay. But to do it to end the game, fantastic way to finish. What did you see in this one, man?
12: Yeah, it was good to see the midfielders stepping back up. I know they've been a bit down. One's been up, one's been down, as we've said.
11: Talking about Sarong and Brayshaw.
12: Yeah, correct.
11: Yeah.
12: But Sarong actually was great.
11: They were both really strong. It's hard, though, because there is that part of me that feels, and looking at the scores, it kind of backs it up a bit, where when Sarong and Brayshaw are on top and they're playing their best footy and playing in the roles that makes them play their best footy, Freo wasn't winning.
12: Yeah.
11: They need to go to that other midfield group they have of the Reeds, the Boltons, the Youngs. Jackson, obviously, is in there anyway.
12: But yeah.
11: Something about the way they move the ball out of stoppage versus the way Sarong and Brayshaw move the ball out of stoppage that changes the way Freo actually play.
12: Yeah.
11: They get a lot more speed on the ball in the other way. And it's that thing where it's like, yeah, it's great to see them playing well, but is that helping or harming Freo?
12: Yeah.
11: You know, and obviously there's that other element of it too where you say, all right, well, their first choice midfield is clearly, and it always will be, Brayshaw, Sarong and Young, like that's, and Jackson, like that's kind of the mix that when they want to win a stoppage, they want to win a clearance, that's what they go with. But that means that that's their first choice midfield, which means that first choice midfield was against Newcomb and whoever else they had in there this week, kind of thing. When the second choice midfield comes in, that's when you get a Reed and a Bolton and these other guys come through, Johnson, Erasmus, or whoever else they're going to have run through there in that time.
12: Yeah.
11: So there is that part of saying, well, is our A grade just better, like strong enough to go with their A grade, but then when our B side, and I'm not saying B grade, B side, essentially the other midfielders come in on rotation, is that when they take advantage of the weaker midfield? Because this was something that Freo probably did have a problem with for a while now. It's that they didn't have depth through their midfield.
12: Yeah.
11: They had very good top.
12: Yeah.
11: But the next players that came through, that's where you thought, oh, there's some depth in, there's some shallowness in this in here. But having them now come through and your next guys coming to the fray is Bolton and Reed and these guys, so Hayden Young now that he's back, it gives them a better look, especially when you do come up against someone like Hawthorn, who's, let's say, their midfield's about as deep as a shallow pond, it's a puddle. Like there's not much.
12: Yeah,
11: there past, you know. So look, I think as much as it is great that Sarong and Brayshaw put up good numbers, did a bit more with the ball than they have been, I'm not sure that's beneficial to Freo as much as having, you know, Reed and Bolton specifically. Like when he's on. Jeez, they look so good. They look so fast. They're just, man, it's a testament to the team they built, because that's not a bad problem to have.
12: Yeah.
11: Like sitting here saying, oh, geez, I wish Sarong and Brayshaw didn't play as well. it's a bit of a, you get into nitpicking territory, I think.
12: But, I mean, they've been winning games when they haven't been putting up high numbers.
11: Absolutely.
12: But I think they were just obviously going up against, like you said, a midfield that's not as great. They did show up in this one to show what they, you know, what they normally could have done, you know.
11: Put them to sword a little bit.
12: I know it's a bit spread out now with what they've got now, because they want to get Reed, you know, Young. They've got to fit them all in there.
11: They got a lot of mouths to feed at stoppage.
12: They do. Now they do. Which is not, like you said, it's not a bad problem to have, because

0: thing that he's got. He's amazing still.
1: Well, he's in a moon boot after this one. So
0: yeah, jeez.
1: Hopefully not too bad.
0: Yeah, fingers crossed, because seeing him play at his best is great. Because the separation he gets on his player, it looks like they're at sea a lot of the time. You're like, no, that's a good player. Probably should have had a bit more body on them, but, you know, however they play them is how they play them. But it wasn't so much, like, Gunston was great, but it was the work further up the field of the guys like Ginnivan and Watson, who, and they were what was making Freo's defence not look as great in this game, because the speed they were getting on the ball, the unpredictability of movement, but the predictability of Gunston knowing they were going to do that. Man, and Nick Watson, Jesus, impressive.
1: Yeah.
0: What he's doing out there right now for a, what is he, second, third year? Third year?
1: Third.
0: Jeez. He's so quick. And his read of the ball, it's a pleasure to watch. Like, this game was just fantastic to watch. We could spend so long just isolating contests in this one and saying, man, like, what Luke Jackson was able to do against Reeves and Meek, that was fantastic.
1: Yeah.
0: He absolutely went to another level on this one. And Reeves was cooked at times, playing second rock against him.
1: Yeah. Yeah.
0: And Jackson was able to work off him still an impact. Like, that was, man. But that does obviously ask the question, doesn't it? When Darcy comes back, is he in?
1: Probably not.
0: Does he give more than Cox?
1: Not really. At least Cox can actually go forward.
0: Yeah. I don't know.
1: I don't know if Darcy can really switch forward. Like,
0: part of me would like to see, like, neither of them in the same.
1: Yeah, but I feel like they have to.
0: Because you don't want Tracy rucking or something like that.
1: Yeah.
0: Who's your second ruck in that case? Yeah. It's interesting. Just do what the Bulldogs do and just go with Bontepelli in there. I hate Young can ruck, I guess. That'd be ridiculous, wouldn't it? It'd be absolutely ridiculous. Bevan, what are you doing? We will get to them, though, because they've got ruck problems again. Bulldogs, unfortunately. We'll get to that soon. Finishing up on this game, though, like, look, it's, man, that forward line once again hitting Tracy, just hitting contests and leading up. Like, it's fantastic to watch. Voss starts the game with one. Fantastic to see. I was happier to see, I think, a bit of the swagger in Voss came back. I think you need that. Like, I don't think he's been the same since he got that bit of a talking to for the petty stuff. I think he went back into a shell a little bit. And then, look, had the sickness and illness as well, which coincided. Obviously, didn't go well with him. But he's had some down weeks, but it looks like he was back on confidence again. And I guess Thursday night footy in front of a sold-out crowd will probably do that for you, wouldn't it? It gets you up and about. Like, that was, man, that was as loud as I think I've heard the Freo Stadium.
1: Yeah.
0: Like, there's not many times I've heard Optus that loud.
1: Yeah.
0: So fantastic to hear. And keep it up, guys. If you were there, man, let us know how you felt, because, man, we're around 9. I've got Freo mates messaging me saying, should I be booking tickets?
1: I've been hearing about that, but honestly, they've got in the next 4 weeks now, they've got a couple of challenging games.
0: Absolutely.
1: I mean, they've got Essendon next week, but that's at the MCG, and they didn't win that one last time they played.
0: Mm. The hardest thing about... Oh, that's right. It was that stoppage. I remember that. The hardest thing about WA sides in this position is that you've got to be... Or should I start booking my ticket now? Because it's going to get really expensive if I don't.
1: Yeah.
0: But also, like, Freo has to finish top two. Like, it's so hard to win it from outside of top two from WA.
1: Yeah.
0: Like, you kind of do really need those, that double chance and the home games to be able to equalize the travel and all that kind of stuff. So, yeah. I mean, I told them to book. It's like, you may as well. What's the worst case scenario?
1: Because
0: you'll sell the tickets.
1: Yeah, like, honestly.
0: Just grab them now. But yeah, absolutely. Like, this game, fantastic. Unfortunately, Tom Barras went down early.
1: Yeah.
0: Which did. You could go across their field and say, what's a couple of players you really wouldn't want to take out of this side in this case? And Tom Barras would be right up there for what he was, especially against.
1: Yeah, because then Sicily had to stay back. And
0: Weddle went further back as well.
1: Yeah, and then it's just on Battle, really.
0: Absolutely, and Battle played well.
1: He played well, yeah. But
0: there was a lot of times
1: too much to take on all those tall forwards, yeah.
0: Yeah, absolutely. What I loved, though, is, and this is something where I think it's time to start giving J-Lo some coaching flowers, because as soon as Barras went down and went off, he swung Jackson forward as well.

0: in a hope to stretch that defense even further. So it was like, not only are you going to miss your tall defender here, we're going to punish you by putting an extra tall back there. Like, it was a moment of how can we throw instability into this team even more so.
1: Yeah.
0: Just a little bit of ruthlessness that I really like to see. Like, I really enjoyed that. But yeah, this is, even the way this game played out, like, yeah, it's great to see the coaching tactics. It's great to see how Freer are firing. Yeah, fantastic game to watch. All right, let's jump to the next one, man. So that was Freer of the Hawks on Thursday night. Obviously, like I said, we had the doubleheader, unfortunately, on the Friday, where the first game, the Lions and Carlton, the first half, just, once again, like, Carlton are picking and choosing the halves to play here.
1: Yeah.
0: So they're sick of the whole, I reckon, dropping a game after halftime thing.
1: Yeah.
0: So this time they didn't show up till halftime.
1: Yeah.
0: And hey, is that better? I don't know. Probably not. Because Brisbane looked bored against them in the first half. Honest to God, I swear, watching them, they were just going through the motions.
1: Yeah.
0: It was almost depressing, just be like, man, there is no pressure. Like, that was absolute witches' hats areas.
1: Yeah.
0: From Carlton. And then they came out and they evened up the numbers in the contest. They put the pressure on and, well, I think they won the second half. Like, that's fantastic. But it's just, why can't they do this for a full game? Like, what's stopping them?
1: Yeah, no, honestly. I don't know. But you could kind of tell there was going to be some sort of change at some point where it wasn't going to continue and this would kind of happen, something like this. Or is it just Brisbane just, you know, too good right now?
0: It's just there's a little bit of, and I don't want it to get lost in it, I don't think Brisbane put the cue on the rack. Like, I really think Carlton put it up to them in the second half.
1: Yeah, no, they did push them. I mean, yeah. When Mackay's having over 20 touches in a game, so many set shots too, could have really, you know, made this a lot closer.
0: Absolutely. 11 points in the end. But the way Brisbane's midfield's moving now, with Draper just really connecting in that synergy in that midfield, Lachie Neale looks like he's about 4 years younger again.
1: Yeah.
0: Like, he's having a season. We've spoken a couple of times about this. I think preseason, all that Lachie Neale stuff went down. And I said, look, it's going to go two ways. He's going to win another Brownlow because he's going to really, really lock in, or he's going to fall off a cliff. And it looks like he's gone the Brownlow way.
1: Yeah.
0: Like, he's in vintage form. And to be doing that in a midfield that also has so many other mouths to feed with Ashcroft, with Dunkley, with anyone else that wants to run through there, they're just rolling through McCluggage with the other Ashcroft.
1: Yeah.
0: There's a lot of mouths to feed in that midfield. And he's still standing head and shoulders. And a big part of that for me isn't just his work rate. His work rate is exceptional, always has been. It's Sam Draper. He's putting it on an absolute platter in that midfield so that if they win it, the service is amazing. If they lose it, they're already in a position because they're not losing it by a lot. You know, it's not, he's not getting completely destroyed in the midfield, in the ruck battle where they're not able to read off his hands. It's when he gets a soft drop on that hand, it's so good for those midfielders. Like watching what they're able to do and the way they fold in the rest of the midfield around it, it's incredible. But man, Lachie Neale. Absolutely.
1: Yeah. I mean, he's leading clearances, isn't he? So, yeah, he's just sure, obviously getting plattered.
0: Yeah, he's doing real well.
1: It's crazy.
0: But it's the space that they're able to get out of that stoppage.
1: Yeah.
0: And that's where this week I understood the reason for bringing back Hewitt, because they wanted to make that midfield more contested. It opened them up in the first. It definitely did until they found that right mix. But and I think up until halftime, Hewitt might have only had 5 touches.
1: Yeah.
0: So I think, was it? I thought he was going to come out angry.
1: I thought so too.
0: Yeah, I think a lot of us did.
1: I don't know what he finished on.
0: I think 20 in the end.
1: Okay.
0: Yeah.
1: Which he was really pushing back, getting a lot of kicks, like from kick-ins. So.
0: Yeah. Just trying to get his hands on the footy.
1: Yeah,
0: yeah, you got to get your stats up.
1: I think you got to keep him in there, though. I don't see the reason to drop him.
0: Yeah. Yeah.
1: Look, I see the statement point of thing. But
0: he's probably going to be the first head on the chopping block, isn't he? For one in, one out kind of thing. I don't know. Voss is fighting for his job right now. Like, there's, Do you reckon he's still fighting or is it over?
1: I mean, this game's a bit hard. I mean, to put up what they did against Brisbane in the end, I think it's a pass, but it's hard.
0: But is it a losing battle for him? Or is it...
1: Well, it depends what happens in the next couple of weeks. Like, they've got... Bulldogs next week.
0: Coach killer is getting smacked by a bad team. You know, like, they can take an honourable loss. They could have probably taken...
1: Well, it depends on how much they actually lose by.
0: Yeah, but it's when they go down to, like, an Essendon.
1: Yeah.
0: Or if West Coast gets them or something like that, then that's where they're going to be... I think, yeah, we're going to have some conversations. Well,
1: some of the games that they've got coming up are a bit challenging. So, oh, here we go. Essendon at the MCG.
0: Is that next week?
1: No, that's 4 weeks.
0: 4 weeks away.
1: Yeah.
0: All right, well, that could be it. Because, what, they're 1-8 now, aren't they? They won the first game against Richmond.
1: Yeah.
0: They haven't won since then, have they?
1: No.
0: No. Jeez. Yeah, he's going to be in trouble. So that's 4 weeks. So that's mid-season bye.
1: Yeah, they could be, I don't know, they've got Port Adelaide. Well, they got Bulldogs next week.
0: All right, so Bulldogs next week with no
1: English. Yeah.
0: Bulldogs are a different team without English.
1: Yeah. And then they'll have Port Adelaide away.
0: In Adelaide, okay.
1: And then Geelong at home.
0: Ooh.
1: And then into
0: Essendon. What round's Essendon?
1: 13.
0: When's their bye?
1: I think the following week. Yeah.
0: Wow. Oh, man.
1: So they could be sitting...
0: Voss could be in trouble.
1: One win through the bars.
0: If they lose to Essendon...
1: That's probably it.
0: I don't think Voss comes back from the bye.
1: Yeah. That's a...
0: Because the other end of it is looking at the coaches who are out there right now and thinking, are there any other clubs who, like, is Essendon going to move on Brad Scott if he doesn't get them firing? Like, is there going to be competition for these coaches who are out there who, like... Because I think John Longmire still wants to come back into coaching. There's a lot of coaches out there who are putting their hands up right now. You don't want to be pulling the trigger too late on your current coach to not be in that conversation.
1: Yeah, there's a decent crop of, like, free agent.
0: But how many current coaches right now are looking like they might be in that position to be ousted? It's Voss and maybe Brad Scott?
1: Yeah.
0: Who else? I don't think there's anyone else who'd be outed, right?
1: Most of these other teams are very they could have have potential, like, with what they're doing right now.
0: Because the lower sides that are struggling, they're in rebuilds and they've committed to their coaches. So yeah, the McQuilters, the Kings, the Uzes, they're locked in.
1: Yeah. Kingsley.
0: See, Kingsley's an interesting one, isn't it?
1: It's
0: whether you think GWS is underperforming or not.
1: If they lost to Arsenal, I would have put him...
0: Yeah,
1: I would have said that.
0: He's not getting in there. Mixed message in says, boys, Voss is already gone. It's just too early to appoint an interim coach. Yeah, absolutely. Like, I think... Because he's out of contract as well, isn't he? Didn't they only sign him for like a...
1: No, I think an extra year.
0: Yeah.
1: Maybe?
0: I think so. Be interesting to see. All right, well, this game here, we'll just finish up. We've got a few games to go through. But anything you saw with this one you want to jump into?
1: I don't know. Maybe just the fact that, man, still putting up a hunt. I know it's only Carlton, but no Oscar Allen. Obviously not going to be there for a while, but, you know, 16 behinds. I mean, they're still kicking, like, scores.
0: They're getting scores. Absolutely.
1: Like, Logan Morris is, like, you know.
0: He's so good.
1: He's good.
0: He's so good. Jagger Smith, great game.
1: Yeah, I thought so too, yeah.
0: Probably one of his better ones.
1: Yeah. Keep him around the ball.
0: Absolutely.
1: Yeah.
0: How hard is it?
1: Yeah.
0: Just play these kids in their positions.
1: He just looks so lost. It's not going up there. So.
0: Yeah, absolutely. You can't have him like at that half forward.
1: Yeah.
0: Yeah. Like, and his ball use is his Achilles heel. But if you're getting 30 and burning 10 of those 30, you take it.
1: Mm-mm. And is Cripps getting traded in value here?
0: Oh, man,
1: out of this game?
0: Yeah. Played a great one. But I think it's because everyone was calling him wash the week before.
1: Yeah, so...
0: You really want to stand up on it. He might be too tired next week now to back it up. He's getting older. I saw someone say about him coming to West Coast. I thought, man, that would be a terrifyingly slow midfield.
1: We don't need it now.
0: Like,
1: if it was like 2018-ish...
0: But the hard thing is they've committed to, and they've got guys like Kelly and Yo, and these bigger bodies in there. Already Jack Graham when he's in there, like, you can't then add Cripps into that rotation. He needs to be either one or all of those guys.
1: No, I'm just saying. I know what you're saying. I'm just saying I think they missed that chance, but
0: oh, absolutely. Yeah, yeah.
1: Like
0: yeah.
1: when they first started playing at Optus or whatever, and they had the chance or whatever to bring him in.
0: Yeah,
1: like
0: he was never coming.
1: He was never going to come. Yeah, yeah, exactly. So
0: I think yeah.
1: put that to bed.
0: But the other side of it is hearing, like, did you? Oh man, we got to talk about it. Let's do it. We'll do it before we get to the next game. That trade they put up about Carlton going after Harley Reid.
1: Oh yeah,
0: it was that Nick Riewoldt.
1: Yeah.
0: What I love there is he was like, oh yeah, no, they just give them a bunch of picks. You're like, that's not what West Coast need right now.
1: No,
0: they need stronger players who are in that kind of 20 to 24 age range. They've gone and got their draft picks. They've said these are the guys we're doing. Now they're at that next stage of like they'll take a couple of early picks, but they're not going to flood their team with more 18-year-olds. Yeah. It's a case of they need the. The next stage is going after the Chad Warner types, the not 28s, like the, say, the Jack Grahams and Bakers that they got in. They've got those guys now. It's they need that mid-range of A-grade talent to start helping these guys come through and grow with them. So it's either jumping on real early and getting a guy like who's in his 20, 20, 21 years of age that has the potential in showing something, or it's going after the Chad Warners, the Cozzy Pickets, those kinds of guys. To really start adding class to the team and teaching these guys as they come through and develop with them. But it just feels like they went, well, we need to somehow say it makes sense to get Harley Reid out of this team. What would West Coast take? All the picks.
1: Yeah.
0: Like, it was just a real, like, Victoria-centric trade, which I hate seeing. It's, you know, and, oh, yeah, no, weedering to the ruse or whatever. You're like, oh man, like I get what you're getting at, but it just feels like headlines. And look, we're talking about it, so it worked obviously, but yeah. I just can't see it happening that way. And unfortunately it's going to keep happening because every time one of these guys are under contract or coming outside, it's going to get talked about.
1: Yeah, 100%.
0: All right, let's jump to the next game, which was the other Friday night game. It was Port and the Bulldogs. This was a close one and probably about as close as everyone thought it was going to be. Well, I think we tipped either side of it by five points or something.
1: Five, yeah.
0: Yeah, and it came to 2 points with... Look, I'm going to say this straight away. This game finished with Port fans booing the umpires as they were leaving.
1: Yeah.
0: And I couldn't understand why, because they had such a good rub of the green. Like, there was so many times I was sitting back saying, that should have been a free kick to the Bulldogs. Like, multiple times, especially in the last quarter, where the Bulldogs were getting absolutely stitched up on decisions.
1: Yeah.
0: It was, yeah. So for the umpires then to get booed, I reckon they would have been like, why are you booing us?
1: Yeah.
0: Like, that was just unnecessary. It's not the actual game, though, because this is gonna be interesting. Like, having the Bulldogs finally start finding their feet and then lose.
1: Yeah, Tim English.
0: Tim English again.
1: Mm.
0: I don't know what the stats were this year, but, man, when English went down, they were their struggle.
1: Yeah, they're saying that he could be gone for 2 weeks. So.
0: Two or three.
1: Yeah.
0: Yeah, so they're trying to, because he's got the concussion history, they're trying to be more.
1: Yeah.
0: But they don't have the ruck depth.
1: No.
0: To cover him. We saw that last time. They don't have anyone there. They're going to end up with Bontempelli rucking again.
1: Yeah.
0: Which isn't great. That's not what you want. That's a, they say a Ferrari ploughing your field. Like, that's not what you want, Bevo. But yeah, this game, man. I love what Port are doing. They're really standing up. I love what their key defenders are doing. I don't think they're getting as much support as they should be getting, like around Alia. I think he's being left out on Island. He's absolutely doing well there.
1: Yeah.
0: But if he get a bit more support through there, you'd be able to see so much more from that defense. But he is being left one out a lot of the time, which is rough. But yeah, it's just the amount of inside 50s that he's having to repel. Like, it's, I think they lost the inside 50 count, 59 to 35.
1: Yeah.
0: So to go down by 2 points when the other team's almost doubled your inside 50s, that's strong defense.
1: Yeah, I mean, it's hard. Like, even Georgiades, like, so inaccurate sometimes.
0: Yeah. Man, hurts, kicks the hard ones, but the easy ones,
1: yeah.
0: You're just, oof.
1: I mean, he did have a shot from pretty much near outside, about 40, to kind of, and it just faded left. Those are the ones you want to
0: lock away, yeah.
1: But yeah, Bulldogs obviously handled it.
0: He still finished with four.
1: Yeah, I know, but far out. The amount of goals he could have if he could just kick straight.
0: He'd be a common medalist.
1: Yeah, no, literally.
0: He's getting the shots. But the service he's getting and the way they open up, like a lot of the times he just hits these leads and gets these perfect kicks. You're like, man, how is this? I don't know if it was a blight on the Bulldogs' defense, but all the way the Bulldogs, the Port mid forwards work for each other. But the amount of separation he can get from his opponent to be able to get a nice, straight-up, easy lead.
1: Yeah.
0: And then have someone like a Butters or a Horn Francis or someone like that be able to pinpoint him. It's a fantastic setup. It's great to watch them when it all works. But, yeah, just him finishing it for them. Man,
1: yeah, the Dogs also did stop Butters in that last quarter too.
0: Mm.
1: They really kept him quiet until the last couple of minutes where he actually was trying to make some plays.
0: Yeah.
1: I don't know. Man, Butters.
0: Yeah. Is he going to stay?
1: I don't think so.
0: You think he's gone?
1: Yeah.
0: Oh, that's unfortunate. Man, look at that though. Like the crowd for Adelaide Oval in this one, 33,000.
1: Yeah.
0: Like, compared to the...
1: What did they get, like 45? 50?
0: What, for the showdown?
1: Yeah.
0: I think 50 for the showdown.
1: Or just capacity. That'd be capacity. Mm. Close.
0: Yeah. I don't think you get that many there. But 33, yeah, you expect more. Maybe they were staying home watching the other game.
1: Yeah, maybe. Maybe that was still... I don't know why you'd want to, but yeah.
0: Yeah, I know. It started getting good, but they had to leave. Yeah. All right, we're going to jump to a quick break. We'll be back to talk about the other games right after this. You're listening to Behind the Goals, thanks to Double Air Shipping, the legends of logistics. We'll be back right after this.
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0: back to Behind the Goals. We're here thanks to Double ES Shipping, the legend of logistics. Need anything shipped anywhere to anyone at any time, get in touch with them. They'll do it for you with a smile on their face, put a smile on your face because they were doing it so well. Hopefully you sent something through them to your mum for Mother's Day if she is not here, because happy Mother's Day to all the mums out there. And we're here talking footy like we are every Sunday. So if you want to talk footy too, 0429 913 913. Get in touch, get involved. We'd love to hear from you guys. If you're not, we're just going to assume you're out there doing Mother's Day stuff, which is completely understandable. We should be doing the same, and we'll be right after this. The next game was the Swans and Roos on Saturday morning. Now, this was closer than I think I thought it was going to be. And the biggest reason for that is the way the Roos were able to just make this contested scrap. Like, they were able to keep the ball locked in, and in full credit and full points, I give Cherry the absolute credit for that, because he was able to nullify or at least half Grundy's influence in those taps.
1: Yeah.
0: Which meant that the Swans couldn't get their clean possession slash handball game going from stoppage. They had to do it from a different area of the ground, essentially, because the Roos were able to lock it in and make it tight and contested so that they couldn't get out into their run. The dam wall eventually burst. Sydney got it going, but the Roos were able to keep it in there. Now, that's the question here. So the Roos were able to play well enough to keep it tight. That's a win, isn't
1: yeah.
0: it?
1: Yeah, of course.
0: Having Sydney not blow you away is definitely a win. Sydney, though, I wonder if other teams are now going to watch what North did and said, that was a great tactic, but we're better than North. So if we do that same tactic, which isn't just making like a break even at the midfield, it's pushing up your half forwards to condense the so that they can't get that run out of the stoppage. It's all those little mechanisms they put in place to stop this forward handball game. I reckon at round 9, North just showed the blueprint for how to play Sydney.
1: Yeah.
0: So come finals, I think that a lot of teams are going to be using this same blueprint.
1: I mean, yeah, you'd hope a lot of teams would have figured it out.
0: But well, I'm not even going to give North full credit to it. I think the first team that kind of did this to them was Melbourne. Melbourne showed that you can slow them down. It's the old stop the shark, stop the movement, isn't it? So it's clog up the space in the corridor at stoppage, and it stops Sydney from being able to use that forward handball because they're running into opposition, essentially, which locks it up and they want to go again. It was tactically great to see, and you can't expect anything less from Clarko. He's starting to get to the point now where he has the team to be able to coach. Whereas before, people were saying, I don't think Clarko's got... I mean, his name was on the chopping block earlier in the year, wasn't it? But he's got the players there now, and he's got the development into guys like Wardlaw, Sheasel. You're seeing McKercher come through now. These kind of guys, Finn O'Sullivan, like, they're high draft picks. These are all... Every player I just mentioned was taken in the top 5 of the draft. Like, they're great players, but they've got the games under their belt now to show why they were touted so highly, essentially. But they can now influence games and be given roles instead of just go out there and get experience. You can rely on them, essentially. And that's where he's at now with the other guys he had there, like the Simpkins, the Luke Davis Uniac.
1: Yeah.
0: Played another great game. Cherry, like we said. Then you got your more experience in the Parker, in the Darlings kind of mold, the kind of Daniels as well. Their weakest area is still their defence, though.
1: Yeah, of course.
0: So you can see why people are putting up fake trades saying get Jacob Wiedering.
1: Yeah, because that's what that feels like, the missing piece there. But, yeah, like, Charlie Conman can do some good things.
0: He does.
1: I just think his kick's a bit atrocious. That's probably it.
0: Yeah, I think he's a bit of a hothead in terms of when he's got the ball, he's not thinking about tactically the best place to go. He's just,
1: it's dominant.
0: I've won this contest and I'm going to get onto my foot. It's the same, not issue, but it's the same kind of criticism I have on Ruben Jimby at West Coast. He's a competitor. He's going to go hard. He's going to try and win that contest. And most times he is, but then he just slams it onto his foot because he's so full of adrenaline, so pumped up from winning the contest that he's not like, and I mean no disrespect for this, we used to call them dumb footballers in respect to they're just footballers. They want to win that contest. They see ball, get ball, win ball, but there's no thinking about, if I kick it here, this person can run onto it, then this person can go here. There's no, nothing more than just, I've got the ball and I'm going to kick it now. you know? But you still want those kind of guys in your back line all the time to be able to win their contest and stop all that. So there's a kind of thing there. But I think Comben falls into the same kind of mold as that of, he's a competitor.
1: Yeah.
0: He's a beast, but decision-making-wise,
1: not great.
0: Yeah, you know, it's not your strong point. You got lots of strong points. That's not it.
1: That's what they're pretty much trying to use McKercher for back there.
0: Absolutely. I saw a bit of vision on something today on that, though.
1: Yeah.
0: Just highlighting that he doesn't have a right foot.
1: Yeah.
0: I'll be honest, I didn't notice that because I think I'm just kind of taken with McKercher in terms of...
1: Yeah, I think it's just the way he, like, angles himself, like when he goes one way and then you know that
0: it,
1: like,
0: yeah, but it looks like analyzing. A step,
1: yeah, it looks like he's just like kind of analyzing what side of the ground to go,
0: because the vision I saw, the person analyzing it was saying something about how, oh, that throws off your forwards up the ground and puts them in a bad position because they're reading him to come onto his right, but he's always going to dock back into his left. But there's that thing of, like, she's saying that's not predictable, but if you're analyzing it and saying it's a pattern, that means it's predictable. So that's on the forwards, in my opinion, saying I should know that McKercher's going to dart back onto his left even when he's running out onto his right.
1: Yeah, they already know this anyway.
0: They should.
1: They're training it.
0: Yeah.
1: They would know more than...
0: Absolutely. Mm. I don't know. It's,
1: I don't know.
0: Feels like a nitpick there on a kid who's... He's doing a lot for where he is in the game right now.
1: Yeah.
0: Like, he had a great game.
1: Yeah.
0: It was 20-something touches.
1: Yeah, I think probably the highlight was that run that he had where he just... When they missed it.
0: I love when they let him have runs. That's the best thing about him, though, is...
1: That's what you got to do.
0: Yeah. Keep him on that half-back line, too.
1: Yeah.
0: Like, I think we fall into a trap sometimes where we say, oh, look how good this half-back is. Let's put him in the midfield. You know? Because everyone wants to end up being a midfielder. But sometimes you can be a really good half-back. And case in point, let's talk about the next game. Really good half-backs. Nope, that's not the next game. I was thinking about the Suns. That's going to be the game after. But really good halfbacks, Rioli and Noble. And Brody Yulman now. Essentially won that game because they're really good halfbacks. Now, you could say Brody Yulman could probably go into the midfield. Be a great big bull of a midfielder in there. But he's having so much influence as a halfback and stopping his man that you just leave him there. You know, it's... Yeah, well, I think they tried Noble as a midfielder at one point in Collingwood,
1: yeah.
0: When he played there, and then just realised he's just a good halfback. They're dropping him.
1: And then, yeah, I was going to say they realised they didn't want him anyway.
0: They didn't want him anyway.
1: I don't know.
0: That was heartbreaking. I still can't get over that. I felt so bad for that guy. But the next game was the Giants getting pushed by Essendon. Let's talk about that real quick, because this was a surprise. I mean, I say surprise, but were we surprised that Essendon responded to the whiteboard stuff? And they would have had that used, surely.
1: I'm sure they use it, but I don't know. I think Giants aren't in a great spot right now anyway.
0: Hmm.
1: And I kind of could see this game going...
0: Closer. Yeah, I took the line, which was, I think, 39 points, and I thought that was
1: a
0: good spot. But, yeah, I don't know. My issue with Essendon here is I'm going to say they did respond because their defensive pressure was the best it's been all year. And a lot of the criticisms on that whiteboard were they didn't have a defensive... game. So a lot of those players started laying tackles and stuff, and Essendon does this. When they get criticised, they come out and they go, no, we can do it. And they do it for a week or two and then stop until they get criticised again.
1: Yeah.
0: So then it comes down to, is this why Brad Scott's coaching job is under pressure right now? Because he can't get his team to just perform at that level, doing what they need to be doing every week. It needs to be some kind of outside stimulus every week to be able to get them competing to the level they need to be.
1: Yeah.
0: The Giants team over doing what they need to do, but should they be better? Like, what's the go there?
1: Yeah, I think they're just...
0: So they tried putting Lachie Ashe in the midfield this week.
1: They did, yeah. Well, just because of last week. He spent most of the game on the field last week. A bit different this week.
0: Mm.
1: But, yeah, I don't know. I don't know if he's... the answer to the midfield problem. I mean, obviously not.
0: But they're feeling like they're too slow through the midfield. I don't know if he's giving them what they want.
1: No, I don't think he's the player to put in there.
0: They do have a few.
1: Yeah.
0: I guess the issue is that once Tom Green went down. But if they think they're too slow and they need to put him in there,
1: But
0: if Tom Green was in that midfield with Clayton Oliver, I think they'd still be just as slow. Yeah. That's not... I think they'd be finding a different problem right now.
1: I know they're still trying to balance the minutes right now, but maybe like a Brent Daniels.
0: Yeah. But and that would mean that if Brent Daniels went in, Toby Green wouldn't have to spend much time in the midfield as well. So it's not a bad trade-off.
1: Yeah.
0: Toby Bedford?
1: Still working minutes in, I guess. A lot of players coming back from injury. I think that's the problem.
0: Yeah. Which isn't a terrible problem at this time of the year.
1: Yeah. Just trying to find the balance right now.
0: As long as you're getting those wins, and they got that win here.
1: I just think they haven't been as safe as you think they should be.
0: Yeah. No, absolutely. They're against better teams. They're not a...
1: Yeah, they're not great.
0: Yeah.
1: I mean, they've got tested by Saints earlier in the year. Lost that game, didn't they?
0: Mm.
1: Just couldn't... It's like they... Yeah, they fight... Their first three quarters are very, you know, inaccurate. I can't get it going. The last quarter, they kind of just,
0: they kind of get brought to the team, to the level of the team they're playing a lot of the time.
1: Mm.
0: You know, they're not putting teams
1: away.
0: And
1: they go hard in the last. Sometimes it can be too late, and sometimes, I mean,
0: yeah, just
1: they were down, 27-37 through the third or something. Yeah. So.
0: Still came back, did what they need to do.
1: Yeah.
0: Dropping Ben McKay was pretty interesting from the Bombers here.
1: Yeah, I don't know what...
0: It's probably due. It was due. But, geez, he's earning a fair bit of money to not play. It's interesting, isn't it? Yeah, absolutely. Yeah. All right, so best for the Giants here was, I reckon, Lachie Whitfield.
1: Yeah, and off an injury scare, too.
0: Yeah.
1: Apparently had some Achilles soreness throughout training, couldn't complete it.
0: Yeah?
1: Yeah.
0: Wow. And then just came out and absolutely did that.
1: Yeah.
0: Unfortunately for Essendon, Dyson Sharp...
1: Shoulder.
0: Showed so much before that, though.
1: Yeah, no, he's been looking good. What Essendon have been trying to do as well by bringing these younger kids in the midfield.
0: Yeah.
1: Looked exciting.
0: Roby got my attention. Like, his numbers aren't going to jump off the page.
1: Yeah.
0: But keep an eye on this kid, because most of the times at the stoppages, he was going to Toby Green, and they were locking up physically. He wasn't losing.
1: Yeah.
0: So keep an eye on Southern Roby, guys. There is definitely something there to keep watching, because once he starts, I think it's development. I think he needs his body to get a bit bigger.
1: Yeah.
0: He's going to play the way he needs to play, because, man, he's going to be exciting. He really is. So, Bombers fans, you got something to watch there. I don't know how many Bombers fans we have to listen, but hey, something's there.
1: Yeah.
0: Just going to see what happens with the coach, I guess. Next game was the Suns getting over the line of the Saints. And like I said, it was all run off halfback for me. It was Noble, it was Euland, and it was Rioli just absolutely dominating back there. And that fed into, obviously, Noah Anderson and these guys who were also running through. But the Saints lost Cale Wilkie, won't play next week. Naz being managed was interesting.
1: Well, very late management, so obviously to try to throw off.
0: But does that mean, is he playing next week? Is it actually an injury? What's the go?
1: I mean, I know he's been sore for a few weeks now. They have been saying that. I mean, he's copying a lot of attention.
0: Yeah.
1: So.
0: And he still doesn't have that build of someone who looks like he can take the physical.
1: Yeah, he just looks like he'd get snapped.
0: Absolutely.
1: So.
0: It must be so hard to be at the level he's at and your body just say, no, we're not going to put much on. Because he's he'd surely be doing the work.
1: The thing that, you know, stops him is the fact of his pace. Like, he can just run away from these sort of players, but he, as soon as it's like...
0: If
1: you're putting him in the midfield and you're manning on him, like a bigger body, he's not getting out of that.
0: Yeah, absolutely.
1: So,
0: which is it's hard. So then he needs players working around him. He needs to be able to work out of the stoppage. He needs to do all that kind of stuff.
1: Because once he, like, starts moving around, if players start...
0: they're paying him a pretty decent whack, and they're playing in a way when they do play that plays around him. So it says we're going to have two players essentially sacrifice what they're doing just to make him be the player.
1: Yeah.
0: You know, which is, it's an interesting way to structure a team. It's not very Ross reliant like, so it's interesting seeing him go that route. But the team that won, the Suns, man, they just love Darwin, don't they?
1: Yeah, not in the first quarter, though. They weren't really...
0: Caught a bit of a spray, too.
1: Yeah. I mean, they haven't really been in form, either. They've been a team that have really struggled.
0: So what you're really hoping here, especially if you're a Suns fan, is that from the second quarter onwards and then next week, they can cement... Because this is what they did last year as well. They cemented some great form from Darwin and then took that into the rest of the season. So hopefully... this little Darwin trip can do what they did. This little Northern Territory trip, sorry, can do what they did last year and just use it to springboard the rest of the season, because they're also just missing Raoul again. They can't get there.
1: Yeah, well, they've been getting battered in clearances the last couple of weeks. Mm. They haven't been able to get first used to it. But
0: their spread from there is so good that they're able to, with the Nobles, with the Andersons, the Yulins, these guys all, Petrarca, they're able to get going on the outside so well. But imagine if they could just turn that inside and actually use the outside.
1: Well, I think that's where they're getting hurt a lot here. They could be competing.
0: It's a lot of pressure to put on Raoul, though.
1: Yeah.
0: And Tuke Milner's not that guy anymore.
1: Well, that Hawks game kind of showed
0: they're susceptible there.
1: Yeah.
0: Absolutely.
1: And then from there, I guess they've just been fighting these close battles. I mean, close to Essendon. Mm. I mean, they've had some games where you think, where is this going to lead them at the end of the year?
0: The fact that at some point this year they were premiership favourites, they're not playing.
1: That's what I'm saying. Yeah. So they were second favourites.
0: We'll see how they get going.
1: So
0: I think it's obviously Freo and Hawks are up there now, aren't they?
1: Yeah, I'd say at this rate right now, I think Brisbane first and Freo second.
0: Mm.
1: And I'm just saying because Brisbane are the team you still got to beat. And I think Brisbane can finish second. Second or third.
0: All right, so the way the odds have it, Brisbane, Sydney, Fremantle, Hawthorn.
1: Yeah.
0: Which is...
1: And Freo do have Brisbane in the next 3 or 4 weeks.
0: I think that's
1: at the Gabba too.
0: Really good value on Freo, by the way. Like that.
1: Well, yeah. If they get the two home finals, they're straight through. If they can win those games. I know Brisbane and Freo play in the next couple of weeks. So
0: bigger litmus test. Is that here or is it there?
1: The Gabba.
0: Yeah.
1: So that's really where you're going to see if Freo can... If that's where all the pressure's going to be. Not at home. So
0: man, talking about pressure... The amount of pressure that the Geelong Cats were able to put on the Pies in this game was just, they crumbled.
1: Yeah.
0: And it's all down to, and look, I'm going to say it, Oisin Mullen, what a find. Like, pick him up out of Ireland, play him for a couple of years, and then say, this guy's a really good tagger.
1: Yeah.
0: Because not only is he tagging now, he's impacting off of that tag. What I found really interesting, though, isn't just him tagging, but how he tags. He doesn't just start on the player. So for Dacos, if you actually look at a lot of the around-the-ground stuff, he wasn't running next to Dacos. He was in front of Dacos trying to stop the position where he would receive a ball and get two.
1: Yeah.
0: And that is so smart, for one, but it's also showing, like, work rate, effort, all that stuff. Nick didn't look like he wanted to... It was then making Nick stop wanting to get that handball receive because he was going to run straight into Oisin Mullen every time just because of where he was positioning. One of them, if you have a look, I think it was the third quarter, one of the Collingwood players takes a mark at the forward 50. Nick goes to run around to get that handball like he normally would. Oisin's pretty much off the mark on that case, running to cut him off on the other side, still outside that protected zone, but just watching Nick back off and say, actually, I don't want this footy now. It was just an indicator of saying, and now the vision that's going out as well, showing... him trying to not chase Dempsey at all. Yeah. That was bad.
1: Yeah.
0: Like, that was really bad. Because how much speed you have in attack should be how much speed you use in defence, and that was just not happening for Dacos.
1: He was well up the wing.
0: Yeah. And watching, like, you look at his stat line, it's a great stat line, but then now you've got to say, was that a Nick Dacos game, or was that just... Because he had what? He had 29 touches.
1: 29, yeah.
0: But that wasn't the effective touches that you normally...
1: No.
0: See from him. That wasn't Nick Dacos' game. He was tagged.
1: Yeah. So, oh, yeah.
0: I mean, you still probably get, like, 3 votes in the Collingwood Best and Fairest.
1: Yeah, this is such a high disposal game where you'd, like, I mean, Bailey Smith had 40.
0: Yeah.
1: This is the sort of numbers you'd expect Nick to have.
0: Had 40, and I think he hit 10 targets.
1: Yeah. Oh, it's bad, but...
0: It's shocking.
1: Yeah.
0: It's, like, he... Man. Sorry. Anyway, Max Holmes, he's dishing on the... he's dining on the old... 1-2s out of defence, isn't he?
1: Well, yeah, he goes back there.
0: But he takes the kickouts.
1: Yeah. No, he does that, yeah.
0: But then make sure they give it back to him on the way through.
1: Yeah. Far out.
0: I love about that is that people, you get angry about, should a kickout be a stat? But a lot of the times, these guys are getting 2 stats because they're making sure they're the next person running by as well.
1: Depends what teams you're versing because a lot of them really do push up high.
0: They try to cover up on it.
1: Yeah.
0: Brisbane covers it really well.
1: Yeah.
0: They push up high.
1: Yeah, you could tell.
0: Sydney locked it in pretty well.
1: Yeah, Sydney as well. Hawthorn. I mean, Clark,
0: the good teams. Who
1: Clark had 19.
0: Yeah.
1: Like, very restrictive teams. Sydney, I think North actually do all right.
0: They push it up, yeah.
1: I know Blakey's a bit different. He's, I mean, he's the number one rated defender, apparently, so.
0: It's hard to stop. Absolutely. But, yeah, this one, obviously, yeah, like, Oshie Mullins, that's the one we're going to highlight. And Bailey Smith's ball use. My God, let's keep an eye on that. That's ridiculous. Losing Darcy Moore, he'll miss next week.
1: Yeah, it's hard right now. Because as soon as they come back, Collingwood need him.
0: Hmm.
1: Just based on, like, to be fair, Billy Frampton actually hasn't been that bad.
0: He hasn't. Like, but then next week they've got Sydney with Kerno coming back.
1: Yeah. But it's just hard. Like, what I'm saying is, like, so he's played well. Like, he's been pretty consistent, like, decent for 9 rounds.
0: Hmm.
1: But, yeah, there's going to be a time where it's just going to collapse.
0: So, Pendlebury
1: will rest next week.
0: We'll rest next week.
1: Yeah.
0: I love it after the game. He's like, oh, I don't know if we're going to. Mate, we've known for weeks.
1: Yeah,
0: we've known.
1: What's happening.
0: Yeah. You're not play. He's not playing his record-breaking game at the SCG. That's not happening. Anyway. And look, just a little bit of, I don't know, it's that little part of me that's just, man, I'd love to see West Coast pinch that one. Like, just because you've penciled it in, you've done all that kind of stuff, I just, that little part of me that just likes the chaos.
1: Yeah, well, we could never get up for our milestone games. So
0: yeah.
1: No, let's ruin one.
0: Get up for someone else's.
1: All right.
0: Oh, man, I always remember West Coast getting that win over Collingwood with a waffle team.
1: Yeah.
0: In that year where I think Collingwood won the flag.
1: Yeah.
0: And one of the only games they lost was...
1: Yeah, it was at Marvel.
0: Yeah.
1: I think at Marvel we sent it. We've got a good chance. Well, maybe not. I mean, we did lose by 100 to Saints.
0: Yeah, well, see how it goes.
1: At the MCG.
0: Absolutely. Yeah, we'll see how selection goes out. Yeah, got some issues with that. Speaking of which, let's get into our previews. So, first game up is in an hour and 10 minutes. Melbourne hosting West Coast at the MCG. This is the time slot that Melbourne loves. This is where Melbourne fires. So we'll see how they go. Ins and outs. In Jake Bowie for Brody Mychek. Not really lifelike, is it?
1: But no.
0: That's how they've gone. Ins for West Coast. Edwards, Hutchinson, and Harvey Johnson comes in. Out, Elijah Hewitt, Harry Schoenberg, and Matthew Owies. Hewitt, great game in the waffle. 27 touches. Actually playing as a midfielder, who'd have thought,
1: yeah.
0: Instead of being locked at a half-forward line. So hopefully see him get some midfield time under his belt and then come in as a midfielder would be fantastic.
1: Yeah.
0: Who have you got in this one, man?
1: Melbourne.
0: Yeah?
1: Yeah, probably by about 40.
0: Yeah, I think this might... Look, 100, I think, could be on the cards just because of... It's not the case of Melbourne are that much better than West Coast, and look, they might be. It's the style of play. And they can score in waves, and they can score fast, and they can run. So it's if West Coast can't stop that, it's going to be hard today. It's all going to be, can you press up and can you stop that run? Can you make this contested game, and can you win that contested game? Will be the question. So we're going to need Bailey Williams to do a job on Max Gorn that he's never done before. You need... Steel to not have the clearances that he's been setting up on the outside for the Windsors to run on.
1: Yeah. Yeah. So they have played, their style has been a little different, like the last couple of weeks. Like Gorn obviously hasn't been playing that main ruck. He's been chopping with Max Heath.
0: So that'll be a question is Gorn going to be rested through this game because he needs the rest?
1: Yeah. And the other thing too is Steel's been more defensive. Like he's just been playing that.
0: Locks in on their best one and then.
1: Yeah.
0: Yeah, it goes off him. Be interesting to see. All right, yeah, I've got Melbourne in this one. You've got the best bet in this one, man. What have you gone with?
1: I do. I got Max Gorn for 15 touches.
0: Yeah.
1: And I've also got Cade Chandler for 15 touches.
0: Awesome. All right, that's your side of the SBB. The next one is in the next game after that, which will finish up our round 9, and that is Richmond hosting the Adelaide Crows. I've got Adelaide in this one. I think you've got Adelaide too. Our tips will go up. I've got the SBB in this one, but the ins and outs are Tim Taranto comes back in for Dion Prestia, who is soft tissue again.
1: Yeah.
0: Ins, Nick Murray and Jordan Dawson comes back for Butts and Taylor Walker goes out. I've gone a few legs on this one. So Dawson for 20, Short for 20, Cumming for 15 and Malera for 20. I really like Sam Cumming. I like what he's doing in there. He gets a lot of ball. He's one to watch.
1: Yeah,
0: this game to watch like interesting, and yeah, that's our SBB together. That'll be up online if you want to get that and follow that. That is pretty much everything on round nine today. We've got to go. Thanks for having us, guys. My name's Anthony. That's been Josh. We've been here thanks to EES Shipping. Shipping everything to everywhere, anyone. Get in touch with them if you need anything shipped. We've been behind the goals. Say hi to your mum for us. Happy Mother's Day.
1: So.
2: 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Breathe in, two, three, out, two, three. You're amazing, and you've got this, and EES Shipping has your back.
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14: Today's guest on episode 121 of Great Sporting Lives is a two-time world surfing champion, a three-time winner of the famed Pipeline event in Hawaii. All up, he won 26 World Tour events and finished in the world top five for 9 years. And in 2002, he was inducted into the Sport Australia Hall of Fame. His name is Tom Carroll, and he joins us now. G'day, Tom.
15: How you going, Glenn?
14: I'm very well, very well. What's the connection with the water nowadays? You're still on your board quite often?
15: Oh, as much as possible. That's the one good thing about surfing. You can do it all these different levels, and the ocean is a big part of my life and always will be.
14: You hear of people that are surfers and the likes and people that are really into aquatic events talk about having sort of a spiritual connection to the water. Is it a special thing for you, being out on the waves?
15: Oh, absolutely. And, you know, they talk, you know, it all sounds sort of woo-woo, spiritual and all this sort of stuff, but it's what it does. It just lifts your spirit. And every time I exit the ocean, whether I've been for a swim or anything, I just feel like I've lifted my spirit and I can operate better on land. I think that's just really clear for me, and it's clear for so many others that I talk to. Mm.
14: So, Tom, let's go back to the beginning. Born November 1961 in Sydney. Were you born into a beach-loving family? Was it part of the ritual for the family?
15: Well, just going to the beach was a ritual. Born into Newport Beach in Sydney, right on the beach, pretty much. I was just so lucky to, and the family was just vibrant and liked to be at the beach, particularly during the summer months. Not so much in the winter. But my father was a journalist, and he worked pretty hard. So whenever I could get him down to the beach, I was just hammering him on the weekend, let's get down to the beach, let's get to the beach, let's go to the beach. Oh, it would have been really annoying as a kid, yeah.
14: Can you remember your first surfboard?
15: I can. And it's a powerful memory because it was a memory that's very, very clear to me today. It was given to me by my parents on Christmas, 1969. Christmas, 1968 Christmas was coming up. I just turned seven, and we did have what we call a surfer plane, which is an inflatable square kind of rubber inflatable surf craft that you could ride waves on and float around on. We had a couple of handles on the front. And it was pretty much commandeered by my older brother, who's 2.5 years older than me, and my sister, who was 5 years older than me. And I sort of just would take scraps and be waiting for that last part of being at the beach where I could grab it and go, and if I was lucky. And I never forget that Christmas coming up, and there was sort of a rumor going around. Well, no, first of all, part of the story is my mother was, she was dying from cancer. She had pancreatic cancer. Mm. And I didn't know at that time, being a kid of 6 years old through that year, I didn't know what was going on, but I was watching my mum slowly pass away. And she was home for that Christmas, and she was in bed that morning, and there'd been a rumour about a board surfboard being given out for Christmas. So I thought, well, that's going to go to Nick, okay? I'll get the hand-me-downs on the surfer plane. Joe, well, maybe you'll get a ride on that from time to time. Well, maybe, I don't know, but I'll be all over that surfer plane. So I thought, you always got hand-me-downs. So I said, okay, we're ready for that. So the morning came. Mum was in bed, we were all in the room, and presents were on. Like, it was just this beautiful Christmas feeling. And my sister got something. I can't remember what she got, but it was my brother. I never forget, he got books. He was a big reader. And he got books, and I gone, oh, my God. And I knew before it came out from underneath the bed where my mum lay down, she pulled out this surfboard from underneath the bed and gave it to me. It's a foam surfboard, cool light, what they call, polystyrofoam foam surfboard. And it had a green deck with a yellow sports stripe down the side. And I was just like, this was it. I just couldn't believe my eyes when I saw this thing. I just exploded in the head, and that was it. I was such a pest for my dad then. Let's get down to the beach. And so that exploded in my mum, our mother, passed away a few months later.
14: Gee,
15: and so talk about a spiritual connection with the ocean. That board has helped me.
14: Can you remember?
15: Life and the ocean's held me since. Yeah.
14: Can you remember, Tom, the first time you were clever enough and able enough to stand up on a board?
15: I remember the first time I stood up. Yeah, it was a Thursday afternoon, and it was a time when we'd lost our mum, and it was quite the whole family. It was a Thursday afternoon, very unusual for my father to be home that afternoon, and I had no idea. But we were just at the beach, and we were playing around with the surfboard. In the shore break, and I remember, right, I've got to stand up on this thing. This is the moment. I'm going to stand up. And it's in front of the Newport Surf Club. I never forget the sun coming in through the trees the afternoon. And I remember that moment so clearly. I stood up on the last moment before I hit the shore break. It felt like I stood up for a whole minute. And I hit the shore and I fell off. And I ran up, did, Dad, I stood up for about a minute. And he goes, maybe a second time. I'm just like, oh, in the guts. So I just go, no way, I'm back out there. You know, it just didn't touch the sides. I just went straight back out. And that was it. I was hooked. From that moment, I was in. Another big moment for me. I'll never forget it. And I was just hunting it out. I was never really scared of the water or the ocean. I developed a sort of fearlessness around that, or didn't feel uncomfortable ever with the ocean. It never, from a young kid, it just always felt like I was at home in there.
14: Well, we're going to talk a little bit later about your exploits in Hawaii in really big surf, but let's continue on the early days. You're what's known as a goofy footer, so that means your right foot is forward on the board, and a bit like being a left and right-hander, a goofy footer is in the minority in surfing. Was that just a natural position the first time you jumped on a board?
15: Yes, that's a natural position for me, take right foot forward, and in every which way, even the other board sports like snowboarding and skateboarding, there was never any confusion which way I wanted to point that

0: by braille, you know, like I was, I had no one really sort of showing me anything. It was, I had mentors, I guess, mentors in the sense that they'd take me to competitions. They'd, you know, people like Cole Smith, who was from North Narrabeen, being one of the, he was an Australian champion himself. He used to shape my surfboards. Just a brilliant surfer in the 70s, and one of the best, most, what we call radical, most acute surfers in the world at the time, and I used to love watching him surf. Now, North Narrabeen itself was a real, like a real hotbed of talent for Australian surfing, and I used to, you know, be welcomed down there to surf with all those guys, and I was in awe of watching him surf, and he used to take me to certain events, of course, shape my surfboards, and I used to look up to him, you know, dearly. He was quite an extraordinary athlete in his own right, but we're all just sort of like, there was no real, like, anything such as a coach, like, in the sport of surfing yet.
1: You were 20 when you turned pro and you went on to what was then known as the ISP World Tour. Who was funding you back then? Because that needs to international travel and like that to be on a world tour, and obviously you've got to be earning some sort of prize money. But how are you funding yourself at the very early point?
0: Well, I used to I had connections. Well, I started to Quicksilver was a brand that was starting up in the late 70s. And it was a prominent brand then, and it in surfing, and I was sponsored by them from 14 years of age, and then a Rip Curl, the brand itself, used to do wetsuits only, not a whole bunch of different product. It was just Quicksilver did clothing, Rip Curl did wetsuits, and I was able to secure a sponsorship with them. They gave me. They started paying for airline tickets and things like that, making sure that I had the right equipment. There was no like retainer or anything until down the track when I started to really prove myself in all areas in the competition. And I started traveling when I was pretty much 16 years of age. Went to Hawaii for the first time when I was 16. Spent few months there, and that was a huge learning experience, of course. And I was airline tickets were given to me for that, and also the surfboards were paid for, and I did a little bit of work to kind of gain, you know, get some spending money along the way for those first few years. I left school when I was 16 and started working, and worked on cars in a panel beating shop in Narrabeen, where one of the surfers' brothers ran this panel shop. And the reason why I took the job is because he let me go and do competitions and get the time off to do competitions. But I tell you what, doing that job, you know, at that point in time, in that the history of panel beating in this country, was a pretty tough time. And I was telling me, it was just showing me what I didn't really want to do. And that was just, I wanted to get out there, and, you know, it kind of pointed me towards surfing in a big way.
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7: Well, Tom, we think about the surfing tour. It's a lot like tennis. It's like Formula One. There are regular events just going on around the world. So in the very early stages, were you a regular competitor right through the tour, or would you could only afford with your support and the likes to go to certain events early on?
8: Well, that's how it started out. I only went, and the tour was just starting up. It was just in its infancy, really, and pro surfing itself was just gaining momentum in itself in the early 80s. And by then, I was getting paid a salary to surf for these brands, and so there was just a small amount of money coming in, enough just to get me to one place, maybe make some prize money, which was very small, and then come home, or get to the odd events that I'd really want to get to, or just even if I was able to, so financially I couldn't get to Europe, so there was a couple of events coming on in Europe, in the UK and in France, and it took me a couple of years to get to there before, it's from the outset of those events coming onto the tour. But I did get myself into the top 16. Back then there was a trials event for the event. You could be anyone from the local area, and you could be seeded into that trials event from if you're from overseas and you had results on the board, and that event would bring out the top 16 of the trials would go against the top 16 in the world. So they were seeded into the main event. Mm. And I made that top 16 when I was 19. And so I was ready to kind of complete and able to give myself to the tour at that point. And off and away I went. To compete.
7: Mm. Well, you say away you went, but then at the age of 21, you suffered a fairly serious and severe knee injury. What actually happened?
8: Oh, that knee. The right knee. I actually, the original acute injury happened when I was 16 years of age at Umina Point, just north of where I live. It's a wave that used to catch all, it was a sheltered break. But when it got too big on our beaches here in the northern beaches of Sydney, when the waves got too big in there, would just hold the size. And it was a heavy slab. When we talk slab waves, very shallow reef and deep off the back of it. And it'd be what we call a grinding right hand of it. And you might have point. And we used to get in the cars from Newport in convoys full of boys and go and surf it and chart. Literally just go for it the best we possibly could, and then just been basically one up each other in the way the wave was. Very heavy wave. I ended up this one day, little skinny little 16-year-old kid, got pounded by this wave, got squashed into my board and tore the medial ligament a grade 3 tear, which you call a grade 3 tear today, and a complete tear of the ACL.
7: Mm.
8: And it was 4 years until I got surgery on that. So there was a lot of damage in the knee by the time the surgeon got to it. It was actually 20 when that surgery came around. And thank God, the late and great Merv Cross, orthopedic legend, is really, he came to my rescue and actually tied it up with a hamstring.
7: Sure.
8: And at that point, because it was just falling apart on me every time I'd push it, and even though I'd work on it, and it actually taught me a great deal, that injury, how to look after myself, how to train, how to rehab, and it focused me in on the machine of the body and how that operated, and it helped me a great deal in actually seeking out the dream too, because there's quite a lot of time where I'll be sitting there, maybe I'm out of competition. All that doubt, all those moments where you sat on your ass and you can't surf and you're going, oh my God, I really want this. I really want to do this. And the fuel would be sort of, placed in the fire during those moments off the pitch, so to say.
7: So to speak. Yeah, so you had that surgery. You'd been carrying the injury. It had been deteriorating. So very early 20s, you have the surgery. How long did it take you after that to really start to get back to your best in the surf?
8: Around about 6 months. I got back into the water, and then within about, I'd say, only a few months after that, I was firing all 12 cylinders. Mm. I felt the job was really, I did my own rehab because there was no such thing as real, they didn't give me any really solid rehab protocol. Like, there was no, it was very raw times, 1981. You're talking about 1981, 82. It's very raw times, and this surgery is brand new. It's the standard surgery today for ACL reconstruction, is using a hamstring and this is a surgery that Merv Cross had developed. So it was all kind of, just go. He didn't know what surfing was about, what sort of pressures. And today, in comparison, it's a very raw time in the history of rehabbing an injury like this. But the great thing was the knee held together under pressure, and I had confidence, and the confidence just boosted from there, and I put it to work.
7: In researching this interview, I came across a couple of times sort of talking about that through your rehab and your injury that you really started to implement a really strong physical sort of regimen and routine in regard to your fitness and the likes, that actually was a little bit groundbreaking in the sport, and in the end a lot of others sort of copied what you were doing. Is that right?
8: Well, there was no one really, there was the great, at the time, Mark Richards was the best surfer in the world. He was winning, he'd won three world titles, I think, at that time when I was rehabbing my injury, my surgery from the surgery. And I'd already had a few little tastes of being in the gym and working pre-surgery. And I thought, and swimming, I started to do swimming along the beach, of all things. No goggles, no nothing, just a pair of board shorts on, and just figuring myself out physically, going in and out of the surf and times when I couldn't surf and so on. So I was, remaining close to the ocean, but when I was coming back from the surgery, that's when I really started to do a much more of a sort of a regimen, like a methodical workout routine, look at routines, look at tailoring routine to surfing, and the position I stood on the surfboard and the way I wanted to surf, and very raw. I was using aerobics classes, which are classic 80s aerobics classes, because they were really powerful. There was a lot of cardio in those, and there was a bit of dance routine, which meant you had to really think about what you're doing. Kind of hilarious now. They thinking of fancy dress parties about them now, but I think they were very, I used to do two of them in a row, which was a lot of physical work, and then I'd do a weight set every few days, 2 to 3 days. I'd do weights in a specific way, and I used to feel so good. I started feeling really good. There's some hindrance in certain programs that I was doing to my surfing, which my friends would let me know, I know you're looking too stiff or something, and then I'd work it out the other way. And then I was in a really good environment at my home break too, with a lot of competitive surfers in the water, and people who actually sort of were quite straight up, straightforward with me, you know, which I needed. And those days were really, you know, exciting time for surfing. And I really wanted to bring, I used to study other sports, I used to, and actually performing arts. Mm. And the kind of level of dedication they had to their chosen art, love, you know, sport, or whatever it is, and what they did, you know, spending 8 hours on the tennis court a day, you know, you know, spending, you know, 12 hours in the dance studio to learn routine. And I brought dance into it because surfing is somewhat gymnastic by its nature, but it's also a dance with the medium of water. So we've got, you know, we've got to move towards a flow state, or allow that to start to happen within the body. That's where your best performances come out. But the physical preparation was something that was new for surfing, and though one of my sponsors was going, "What are you doing? What are you doing that for?" I just go, "What are you doing?" Yeah, that doesn't make any sense. Why are you doing that? It was quite the opposite to how it is today.
7: Well, you're a trendsetter, and it certainly paid off. Now, I know you're probably going to be able to give me the answer to this question, since you can tell me when you were 7 and 8 about your board and standing up on it for the first time. But what was your first win on the pro tour? Can you remember that, on the ISP tour?
8: It was the last event of the IPS, the International Professional Surf Association, at Sunset Beach in Hawaii. And it was the very last event of that year. Mark Richards had won the world title already. He was in the final with me. It was a four-man final, and I surfed to the win, my first win. I'd already had a couple of runner-ups in finals, one against Tom Curran, who was my kind of contemporary at the time, a little bit younger than me, but he was certainly like the one who was coming up, a very, very amazing surfer, and was sort of teaching us all how to surf in certain ways too, like talking about flow state. But he'd already won an event before me, and I was livid about that. I just couldn't believe that he's come on his one event before I did. And so that was a big thing. So I needed to, you know, prove myself.
7: Mark Richards, you've mentioned him a couple of times in this interview. I mean, he was the Kelly Slater of his day, 4 consecutive world championships out of Newcastle, where he was born and learnt to surf. Did you have much to do with him in the early days? Was he sort of a mentor to you as well when you were on the circuit?
8: Who was that again? Sorry.
7: Mark Richards.
8: No, Mark wasn't necessarily a mentor. He's a very, very competitive person. And he kept pretty much to himself. I didn't really strike up a relationship with Mark until later down the track. We've got a great relationship now, but back then it was highly competitive. It was almost like we didn't mix it with the other competitors, and it was pretty full on how we moved around the other competitors. Today it's a different story. I notice how everyone's a lot more friendly towards each other. Back then, it was quite, you just stuck to your guns and stuck to what you did, and yeah.
7: It's an interesting one, because we look at something like tennis back in that era, and a little bit earlier, some of the great Australian tennis players. I mean, they They shared rooms when they went to Wimbledon. They spent a lot of time in each other's pockets. And so many of your competitors throughout your career were fellow Australians. And you're sort of saying that there was a, not standoffish, but there was a little bit of a, let's not get too friendly, this is about business, you are my competitor out on the surf.
8: That was more or less the older guys, you know. Whereas the us younger guys, a few of the younger guys, I used to travel quite a bit with Martin Potter.
7: Mm-hmm.
8: In my years, and we used to support each other, training together and so on through the 80s. And, yeah, Martin and I used to spend quite a bit of time together on the tour and support each other as we went around. That was a really, really nice relationship. I really enjoyed that at the time. Whereas there's other relationships were really quite tenuous. Mm-hmm. I had with, say, Barton Lynch, who was a great contemporary of mine, who he was so competitive that it was hard to get. He didn't trust anyone. So, but now it's night and day. Now we're really, really good buddies, and we share a lot of stuff. But back then it was on. Yeah, so, it was quite a power. It's a very competitive environment. Mm.
7: So you won that first professional tour event, and you made good progress, 24th at the end of the year, 17th, then 9th, and then you ended up in 1982, number 3 in the world in the end-of-year rankings. Mm. Was it around that time, Tom, that you started to believe, look, I could win the world title?
8: I wasn't yet that sure of myself. Because I wasn't great. That was my first win was in large waves. My first final, which was in Japan prior to that Hawaiian season, was in quite solid surf as well. And I didn't have a great deal of confidence in small waves. And so I had a lot of work to do. And so what I did, after that year, it was a changeover to the ASP, Association of Surfing and Professionals. And I ended up that next year. I took on a different approach. I got myself a manager, business manager, because I just wanted someone to concentrate on that sort of part of my career, just want to put everything into my surfing so I could do that. And he was quite a he was outspoken about how I was doing. He was very straightforward, and he said, look, you're not going to get anywhere until you get better in small waves. And I've gone, I could hear the truth in that. Mm. So I started to take on, training in very, very small waves, places which I didn't necessarily like to surf, and I'd do hours in developing my small wave surfing technique, and that really paid off. There's a lot of the tour waves, like today, there's like a 12-day waiting period.
7: Mm.
8: Back then, there was just 5 days, and there were two of those days was the trials event, 3 of the days were the main event, and they go to the event irregardless of what the waves were like.
7: Mm.
8: So we were surfing sometimes very small surf, and I had to be able to be ready in anything. And so that I had to snap out of that just a big way. I liked the power of the ocean, and that was it. I had to sort of step out of that and go beyond that. And, so that paid off. That paid big dividends when it came to some of the events that I had to turn up to and win as to get my first world title.
7: Tom Carroll, our special guest on Great Sporting Lives. Back with more in a moment.
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7: Well, Tom, you mentioned Mark Richards won his last of his 4 consecutive titles in 1982, and it was after that that it morphed into the ASP World Tour, as you mentioned. Was that just a change of name, or did the tour become substantially different at that point?
8: Yeah, just it became substantially different. It didn't end in Hawaii. It ended up, the finish of the tour was in Australia at the end of the Australian events. Mm-hmm. But Hawaii was still a part of the tour. The Pipeline Masters, they're on very shortly over there at this time of year. And we'd have that Hawaiian season. We used to have 2 events in Japan, one in to start the tour in May, and then we'd have another one in October. And in the middle of the year, we'd have Europe and California and the east and west coast of the U.S., and so there was South Africa was in the tour back then too, and that was on I think it was in July, around that time. Mm-hmm. June, yeah. So, the tour did pick up steam then and start to sort of bring new sponsors in, and we had 4 big events in Australia.
7: Well, you are the first ASP Tour world champion. You won the first title that was up in 1983. What did that mean to you, Tom? All of a sudden, you have gone from being the hunter, effectively, to the hunted. You've gone to the top of the pack as the world champion.
8: That last part of kind of running toward a world title, towards the top, it's almost like you've got your eyes wide open, and you can only just live it completely and utterly in the moment. So the training to do what you're doing to get the best out of yourself, you can't get caught up in what might happen or what happened before, and the complexity of it can be overwhelming, but you can make it more complicated by the mind. And I think I was getting close and I could sort of start to smell it. That was really all the training started to pay off at that point where I could really sort of let go and just do my performance. And then when I won, there was this great relief and a sense of all the work has really paid off now. I've achieved this achievement. I had a little moment in that sunlight, And then it was back on. Like, it was probably about a month, I think, I had. And then I was back into the first event. And that first event, I lost in the second round. So literally, I come into that first event, I go, oh, my God, I'm out. I kind of, you know, I just wasn't focused. I could see all the issues that I had. And I kind of, but I had a posture. I had a certain posture about me that I had a confidence. And then I started to lift myself again for that year. I had to start to recreate that posture. Well, push on beyond the posture, but with that in mind, with that confidence that I'd developed over the previous year.
7: Well, you certainly re-established after that opening event loss in the following year, because you went and backed up. You won your second consecutive world title. We often hear and read about players in participants in different sports that have a one-off. You know, they win and then they never reach that pinnacle again. How important was it for you, Tom, in your own mind, to prove, well, the first title in 1983 was no fluke?
8: Well, I had a kind of a commitment to myself that I was going to be in this for the long haul. And that sort of was prominent pre-world title, that I was here for the long haul. I'd made a decision. I really want to make something of this. And I'm just going to be, to produce the best I can out of myself and really go for it. And you know, sure, there's doubt. You know, doubt creeps in from time to time, and, you know, people, other competitors turn up their volume, and you kind of take a couple of losses, you lose your confidence, and you've got to really sort of turn it around and start to sort of redevelop and recreate yourself. And sort of, and each time where there's a recreation kind of element to my approach, I remember that I'd just change a couple of variables, and then I'd start to sort of start having fun with that, start experimenting, and then that experimentation was actually a really positive thing for me when I'd go out there and just give it a, not a big one, but just a subtle twist to what I was doing, and then I'd start refocusing on what my routine was in events and surf, in, you know, that there's a certain formula that you kind of put together. It's an individual formula, I feel, that tends to click and can be duplicated in all conditions. This is what we kind of aim towards in surfing. But that was starting to come more and more apparent as I went through that second year.
7: You mentioned earlier that part of the world circuit was in South Africa back then, and the 1980s was a very tumultuous time. We had rebel Australian cricketers, they were called rebels, that went across, and the Hawke government of the day were very critical of that. In 1985, you took a stance that you weren't going to compete in the tour events in South Africa because of the apartheid policy. Was that a tough decision for you to make?
8: It wasn't tough. Internally, like, it was really clear. I just couldn't support that regime. I just couldn't do it. I'm just not a part of who I am. But, you know, I went ahead and made the decision. But the backlash was pretty. I wasn't ready for that. I think, I guess I was young and I didn't know how to actually communicate it the way I really wanted to come across. I wasn't a great communicator, I guess, at 23, 24, but I'd say I'm very happy I made that decision. I stuck to it, and it was and it was a very, very clear and easy one, really. There was no doubt that I needed to do it.
7: But it's a very strong moral stance because, you know, the way the tour is comprised, you get points all the way along and it adds up to a world championship. I mean, it's a very strong moral stance at such a young age to take, Tom, to sort of say, no, I'm going to stick to this because this is what I believe in, even though it may cost me eventually something like a world title later in the year.
8: Well, I kind of... It just seemed to overshadow... In my mind, just being exposed to the world the way I had been since I was 16 to that point, and as a world champion to be placed in the light the way I was, and to be seen to be supporting it, I just couldn't do it. Mm. It just wasn't, you know, it just made it really. It was just clear within me. There was no doubt, and I think. There was no, like, I guess some sort of activist. You know, I don't see myself as that, but if it came down to it, yes, I guess there's a sort of some form of activism in it. But I definitely did not agree with supporting the way people were behaving towards each other in that area. It was a simple decision for me, and the world titles and so on seem to sort of fade in significance to that.
7: Well, hats off to you for being that strong at such a young age. You mentioned earlier that your preference always was bigger surf, and you had to learn to surf in smaller surf to be able to probably go on and win that world title. What was the secret for you, Tom? Because your record in Hawaii, and we'll talk a bit about Pipeline in a moment, but what was it that made you so adept in big surf?
8: Good question. You know, there's some people are just... There's a kind of glint in people's eyes I can see. I can see it in kids today. It's like... And certain kids have and some kids don't. And it can be developed, affinity with powerful ocean. I've seen it developed in people and they've overcome a lot to get to extraordinary heights with their ability and really applied it. But some of us have just got it naturally sitting in there and have the talent, the combination, have it in there. And I could... see it from a very early age. My good buddy that I started surfing with, Alan French, his name is Alan French. I've seen him from time to time. He still surfs, and he was a better surfer than me as far as I was concerned. He was the first one to have a fiberglass surfboard, and down the beach at Newport, it was just like whenever there was a wave 3 foot and above, there was something that his mum needed him for, what's going on here? Like, I didn't get it. I go, God, these are the best waves, and he's not here for this. And so there was just something that I had an affinity to, and my body kind of matched it. Like, physically, I got stronger. At a time, I was introduced to more and more powerful waves in Hawaii, and I'd start to seek them out, and I just felt comfortable, and start to get in a relationship with other surfers who like to do the same thing, and you naturally tend to push each other. It's sort of like a bit of an equation for disaster, really, sometimes. But it was actually really positive for me, and I still love the wild ocean. We must respect the power of Mother Nature. That's for sure.
7: Well, I mentioned a moment ago Pipeline, which is probably, even for people that don't necessarily follow the sport of surfing, have heard of Pipeline and aware of the power of the waves. You won that event in Hawaii three times. The first of those victories was in 1987, and it came in an extremely emotional circumstance. Your sister had passed away in an accident on the eve of competition, and obviously you would have been tempted to return home. You stayed because your family, your father in particular, suggested you continue competing in your sister's memory. But how tough was that week, and how did you overcome that and go on to win at Pipeline?
8: Yeah, I don't think I tried to overcome anything. I was also fresh the next day. It was a bit of a surprise because pipeline, the conditions had been so bad for about 6 weeks on the North Shore and everyone's going a bit crazy. And the pipeline master had like, they had 1 day of competition left to run. I'd made it to that final day. And you know, it had been kind of raining. It had been a really kind of not such a good winter so far, conditions-wise. And then I get this news, you know, and my brother called me up and let me know. And I was just so, like, devastated that night before. The contest was supposed to run on the last day. And I'm like, oh, my God, I'm not, this is going to be crap surf. I'm like, I'm going to, you know, I'll ring up dad, my father, and I was with my wife-to-be at that point in Hawaii. And I rang up my father and said, oh, I want to come home. He goes, no, I think Joe would like you to stay and win that competition. Mm. And I've gone, oh, I'll do that, Dad. I'll give it a go. I'll give my best shot, you know? And it was a really emotional time. I didn't know how to deal with it, to be honest, the loss. It was such a shock. It was like a, you know, shock, complete shock. Whereas my mother was kind of almost surreal losing her.
12: Mm.
8: This one was like real shock. Like, whoa. And the next day we woke up and it was blue skies, I swear. Blue sky, and it was glassy conditions. It had been onshore, kind of wild conditions. It was glassy, a brand new swell from the west, which you need for pipeline. Brand new, fresh, 8-10 foot swell. And I'm like, this is just a big surprise to everyone. I'm like, looking at it going, it's the first time I'm going to use a helmet in competition because no one used to use helmets at pipeline. I've gone, I'm going to use a helmet because I want to push it. I want to go from going. It took me 3 years from the first time I thought I'd use a helmet. And I finally got one that seemed to work. And then I remember paddling out for that event warm-up session that morning, and it was real pipeline. It was like, I was like, oh, super, like, everything seemed to be so trivial. You know, like I was looking around, like nothing really had any real significance other than the wave and other than possibly a win, you know. I just went through each heat and I felt like waves were just coming to me. I just felt like I was really just one with the board. I felt so tuned into what I was doing, as if Josephine, my sister, was sending me waves. It was crazy. It's another state of mind that I've never been able to recreate. and I ended up on the podium, taking the win, and it was my first Pipeline Masters, and just dedicating it to my sister, and that was just a very powerful experience, one that I can't, you know, hope. I never have to repeat in many, many ways, but to actually recreate that state of mind where a lot of stuff that I put importance to just disappeared. Mm. And I was able to concentrate and move into what they call the flow state with ease, absolute ease, and be one with it. Yeah, it was pretty, and that's what we need in surfing. It's an absolute demand, particularly at pipeline.
7: Well, a remarkable achievement in the circumstances. Tom, you became the first surfer to go past $300,000 in prize money. In 1988, you made big headlines. You signed a $1 million contract with Quiksilver. How much of the tour change in the time that you're in? I mean, you were talking earlier about, you know, when the tour was first, you know, for professionals was really in its embryonic stage, and you joined not long after that. But all of a sudden, you know, talking million-dollar contracts, you were in the sport at a very crucial time and a very fast-moving time.
8: Oh, it was so fast, yeah. The fast-paced nature of it was well on its way, and yeah, it was a very, very lucrative time for surfing. It was really starting to take off. the brands were really, you know, pitching themselves up against each other in a very vibrant, competitive way, and taking a lot of risk in developing their products and putting their business out there and really, really seeing it through, you know, and developing business, a more sophisticated business models and so on, even though, you know, that's for the 80s. That's for late 80s. It's got quite different through the 90s and as it, you know, progressed into the 2000s and so on. But, yeah, the 90s was a whole other step up from there too.
7: We started this interview, you're still out there surfing regularly, but when you're on the pro tour and you were so successful, dual world champion, umpteen tour tournament events around the world, what were your strengths as a pro surfer, Tom, that made you so successful?
8: I think my commitment to, you know, the application of the physical and mental sides, those layers. I think I like the application of training, being strong, being able to outlast my competitors at a time when there was no such thing as, a jet ski assist. There was no such thing as, it was all about we had to ride three waves, not two. Now they ride two waves, which is, makes it for really high level of performance, which is really cool and it sort of really pits it to a very good format they have now. But we used to do three. And sometimes we'd use, they do three heats for the quarterfinals, out of three for the semifinals, I'd say, and then eight out of three heats for the final, which is just another physical outlay. Energy, and I just felt like I was very strong and fit, and had a lot of stamina, and that physical strength kind of helped me a lot. Mentally too, I was able to focus and apply for good periods of time. I think those strengths, you know, to be able to maintain top five for 9 years straight, even though I almost got a third world title in 1988. But I had to, you know, really, I had that focus that helped me and that application.
7: One final question. It's a one that a lot of golfers get asked. Which course would you want to play for the rest of your life? I'm going to ask you the same thing. If you're only allowed to surf one break, one place for the rest of your life, what would you choose?
8: Well, that's a tricky one. I used to love surfing Margaret River on the tour in Western South and Southwest Oz there. And if there's kind of, I guess, you know, it just came to my mind right away when you said that, and it just came out of the blue. I wasn't preempting that at all. So when something comes to my mind like that, because it's a wave that I could enjoy into my later years for sure. And it's also a place and area and the whole, because the surf break is not just the surf break itself. It's the whole feeling of the whole area. And I think for me, to surf Margaret River, I could surf Margaret River for the rest of my life if that was the only break. Yep.
7: Well, we're happy to welcome you back to the West, whatever you want, Tom.
8: thank you.
7: And hopefully when you get down there, you'll enjoy it again. Tom, it's been a real pleasure, mate, to go through your career. It had ups and downs and injuries and personal issues that you had to overcome. But thanks very much for joining us on Great Sporting Lives. We wish you all the best in the surf in the years ahead.
8: My pleasure, Glenn. Thank you very much for having me on.
7: Thanks for your company on this edition of Great Sporting Lives. 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
20: My name is Bonnie Rayner, and I am delighted to be back profiling more of the highest profile female athletes WA and Australia has ever seen. Terms like trailblazer and pioneer, they're not words that are thrown around very easily, and rightly so. They are entirely commanded by the very best of the best, those with unmatched influence, records and presence, perhaps almost a bit like Daisy Pierce in the female footy world. What an absolute privilege it is to welcome you to the podcast today, Daisy.
21: Hey, Bonnie. Thanks for having me on. Love the concept.
20: Thank you. Yeah, it's fantastic. We're so lucky to HIF and Sport FM for championing it. Now, we will get straight into it because what time we've got is not enough to scratch the surface of your accolades and achievements. You have seen it all. A player, a broadcaster, an assistant in the men's competition, and currently as a senior coach in the AFLW, plus, of course, the all-important title of twin mum too, if you don't mind. Professionally, what would you say has been your favourite role so far in football and why?
21: Oh, it's hard to go past playing. I mean, I feel so grateful for all the opportunities that I've had in the game. But, where I first fell in love with it was kicking the ball around in the backyard and dreaming of playing on a big stage. And for so long, that wasn't a possibility. So to have had that opportunity and, you know, nothing compares to running out there with 21 other committed athletes and, you know, going to work for 2 hours and hoping all of it, you know, gets you a result and you can celebrate at the end of the day. I think that feeling is one that's pretty hard to replace, and it's finite as well. Like, you know, you can't play forever, so really savoured every moment that I got to do that.
20: Yeah, absolutely. Now, captaining the powerhouse Melbourne Demons from their inauguration until the end of season 7, minus only 2019 with pregnancy, finishing with a flag in your final game, outside of the obvious with the premiership, what are your favourite memories from your playing days?
21: Oh, I think just the relationships you form. I think the beauty and the reason why we're able to succeed with that premiership was just having loyal, hardworking, like-minded people sort of all pushing in the right direction, in the same direction. When you get that and you look around and, you know, players, staff, coaches are sort of dreaming of what you dream of and working just as hard and all in on what you're trying to achieve, that feeling is so special. And the relationships you get when you are in that mode is, they're pretty unique. Just some of the friendships that I've formed over the journey, not just players, but my coaches, they see you go through everything from breakups to pregnancies to birth of your children, wins and losses, all the things that happen on field. It's pretty special and a unique relationship you form. But I think, the premiership's right up there in terms of memories. But I think some of the big ones that come to mind as well are after I had my children, just being able to share some of this journey with them. Like, I remember playing my first game back after I had Roy and Sylvie, having gone through feeling like I never know if I will get back out there, and to get out there and go into competitor mode and then come off the field and see your two little one-year-old babies there that are on the journey, that was a pretty special moment as well.
20: Yeah, I bet. So you mentioned your dynamic duo there, Roy and Sylvie. They arrived in February of 2019. I understand that by April you were back at your playing weight. You ran a personal best in the 2K time trial in your first pre-season back. And with 694 days in between games, you played like you had not missed a beat. Physically and mentally, how did you do that?
21: Well, I think mentally and emotionally was a big challenge. Physically, I feel like I was lucky that my body did whatever I asked it to do. You know, the time spent in the gym and all the science that goes into recovering from a physical point of view. The female body's amazing what it can endure, and I've had the beauty of being able to see that with one of our athletes in recent times, with Dana Hooker. I think the physical, as big as that seemed, that was the easy bit. The hardest bit was getting yourself in the door and getting to the gym, whether that be from a lack of sleep, the logistics involved in carting babies around and timing everything to a T when you're breastfeeding and expressing and all of that kind of thing. And then just the support that it demanded, and some of the emotional toll of relying on so many people, making sacrifices, and at times feeling like it's a selfish endeavour, and you know, your family and support system and the babies themselves are sort of getting dragged along for the ride. So that was a challenge, I think, to sort of reconcile that in my own head and know that for all the sacrifices people were making, there was plenty coming back the other way, and an experience that was going to make their lives better as well. So that was a big one. I think for me too, and I'd say for a lot of athletes, like it comes with a lot of perfectionistic tendencies. Yeah. So early in the piece, I think I struggled with accepting that my best was good enough, and I'd sort of had to go through being highly structured and measuring food and timing training and doing it in the right order on the right days with the exact amount of rest that was optimal, to just being able to kind of leave that aside and do whatever I could on whatever day that I could, and try and just mount work, accumulate work, and get through the time where it was quite chaotic and messy and unstructured, and hang in there enough to get to the other side, to where things settled a bit and I got in a bit more of a routine and was able to get it back to being a bit more like an athlete life. But early days I was living off coffee and muesli bars and definitely not ticking a lot of the boxes of what the sports scientists were telling me to do, but a bit of grit and mental resilience that seems to increase when you become a mum. I think that works in my favour.
20: Yeah, absolutely. Well, it's hard enough, I imagine, with one child, let alone two at the same time. You're in the peak of your powers, you're leading a football club, and you're fast becoming the face of female footy. Was it a difficult decision to start your beautiful family when you did?
21: I think it's always something that, as female athletes, you sort of have to consider. I always wanted to be a mum. I was lucky enough to, my mum and stepdad had my younger brother and sister when I was 11 and then 13, so had grown up with babies in the house, and just, yeah, always dreamed of being a mum. So, you know, thinking about that being one of my dreams, and then being 2 years into another dream I'd had, which was to play footy at the highest level, and feeling like they, you know, it wasn't clear cut that those two things were going to go hand in hand. But, I think more and more we're seeing great examples of that they can. You don't have to make that choice. And, yeah, it was such an awesome experience to be able to combine the two that, yeah, I'm glad that I did it. I think it's something that a lot of people weigh up. I remember a little bit of guilt and, you know, uncertainty and fear early days about what it might mean.

0: it and all these things that, yeah, came with a bit of responsibility and pressure, whereas post-kids, I just genuinely enjoyed being out there and had a newfound perspective and gratitude for the opportunity I had, and sort of shifted my approach to how I could lead, and in the end it was so much more enjoyable, and I think having the kids forced that. So, yeah, it's proof that you can do both, and for all the challenges that come with it, I think it sort of becomes a lot of people's superpower to have that perspective and the grit that you sort of grow with it.
1: Yeah, it does help people go to another level. We have seen that before. Now, leading into what would eventually be your final season, winning a flag in your very last game, did you know that season was going to be your last? Was it sort of the goal just to get back, or were you hoping it would be for longer, or was the premiership just the cherry on top and helped you call time?
0: Yeah, well, post-kids, I sort of just kept doing one more season. So I think I did four one mores in terms of contracts after I had Roy and Sylvie, and some of that was just, yeah, knowing that it wasn't just deciding for me what I wanted to do. It was a bigger decision than that once you've got kids and a family. But, heading into that last season, I just was still, like, wanting to improve and be the best that I could be and play for as long as I, you know, had that fire burning in the belly to do it. So definitely didn't go into the season thinking this is it and my last chance. Even, you know, right up until winning the grand final, a lot of people sort of asked me, oh, well, you can retire happy now, assuming that that's what I was waiting for. But I think winning it and the stage that the team was at, and it actually made it harder to retire. And it made me consider going again because I just wanted to keep that feeling going. So it took me a little bit of time. Probably
1: the January, wasn't it?
0: Yeah, a couple of months later. And ultimately the decision came down to a couple of things. Knowing that the sacrifice that it takes that I've spoken about and the flow-on effects that that has on many of my support people around me and the kids, I sort of could justify it while I was chasing something that I had always aspired to want to achieve, which was the flag. But once we had that, I felt like it was a little bit harder to justify. And then secondly, I'd always had this, you know, undeniable feeling of just wanting to get better, wanting to achieve more, and this, yeah, just burning feeling every off season. And I think the fulfillment and a bit of satisfaction that came with winning the grand final maybe dampened that for me a little bit. And yeah, whilst I still could imagine myself doing it and getting to the line, I didn't want to get halfway through and not have that and sort of end my career without that motivation of, like, absolutely going after getting better every day.
1: Yeah.
0: And I also could feel that I was going to be influential on the rest of the team. And I remember Kate Hoare getting up at our best and fairest the year we won the grand final, and she'd just won the best and fairest that year. And I was sitting there just, like, glowing in the feeling of, I can't believe we did it. And she got up on stage and she said, let's do this again. Like, she just had this tone in her voice that was like, we need to get better. I want to do this again. And I just suddenly sat there and went, oh, they don't need me around, you know, feeling fulfilled and basking in this. And it was sort of like a moment of realizing it was time to step aside and hand it over to this hungry new captain who was going to take this team forward. So, yeah, it was a couple of things, but took me a while. And I had moments of regretting it and questioning it, and it probably took me 6 months to let it really sink in and go, all right, next chapter, rather than what have I done? I miss it so much. And I've only just been able to go. I went to my first Melbourne past players function the other day because I was not identifying as a past player up until that point. So
1: it's been
0: 3 years of denial, but I'm there.
1: A big milestone. Well, I can't relate, but I imagine with three All Australians, three best and fairests, four AFLPA best captains, 10 VWFL and VFLW flags, plus an AFLW flag, you pretty much ticked it all off. So it's no surprise that slight flicker started to dim a little bit. Now, so much more to go through, and that and plenty more coming up on At the Top of Her Game.

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7: You're listening to At the Top of Her Game. We're joined by female football's absolute finest, Daisy Pearce. Daisy, it wasn't just your impact with ball in hand, but the way that you see the game. You're always three steps ahead. You're able to break through any opposition's game plan and structure. Did you know that after playing you wanted to segue into the media and then a coaching role, or did you always sort of have that, or how did that come about?
8: Oh, I think I've always loved the game and loved the strategy of the game. As long as I can remember, like, I never watched and cheered for my team score to go up, or like I never watched like a fan, if that makes sense. I was always sort of like studying and questioning, and would sit there on the couch with my dad. Sometimes we'd turn the volume off and commentate. So, like, it's just sort of, I think, yeah, the way I've always loved the game is the tactical and thinking side of it. The media came about. I was lucky to be able to do that alongside my playing career, and I think it sort of helped in many ways because you're constantly watching the game on a deeper level and, studying teams and game styles, and just is a great way to learn. So I think they sort of sat nicely together, and I was grateful to be able to juggle both. Aside from that story of sitting on the couch with my dad with the volume turned down, like, I just think because we didn't see it, and I'm sure you were the same, like, I didn't see women doing that when I was falling in love with the game, and so I never really set out to do it. I mean, I studied midwifery, which isn't necessarily a stepping stone into a media career, but it just came about as opportunities were increasing for women in the game, and I would have done anything to call footy my job. Like, I just sort of still pinch myself that this is where we're at, that, all those opportunities are available to us. So I think it just came about because I loved the game. If someone was going to pay me to sit in a box and talk about it, I was going to do everything I could to jump at it, even those parts of the media and that TV side of things didn't come naturally to me. It was, yeah, it was such a cool opportunity. And then the coaching, that was something definitely, I guess, because I'd always had leadership roles in the teams that I'd played in, and part of my leadership style being really enjoying teaching and helping others. I think that sort of helped spark the interest in coaching. Being in women's footy through the VFLW days, it was so under-resourced that we had one volunteer coach who was it for the first and reserve side a lot of the time. So if you loved footy and were passionate about it and wanted to win, you almost became a pseudo assistant coach, just because that's how local footy clubs worked, and especially women's footy clubs worked back then. So I'd never been just a player. I sort of was always in the back pocket of my coaches, wondering what our strategy was going to be and who I could help coach to get us there. So there was that. And then I think also the year I had off pregnant, I wanted to help the team and contribute in other ways. So I got a bit more of a behind-the-scenes look at how the coaching team operates at a more elite level. So that definitely made me think, yeah, I think this is something that when I can no longer play that might be able to stoke the passion, because the media was great and I loved it and I felt so privileged to do that as a job, like I said. But what I missed was belonging to a team and chasing, winning something. It's sort of, that was the bit that coaching could offer that you don't quite get in the media.
7: Mm. Now, last couple, because we do have to let you go, but am I right in thinking that when you took up the assistant role alongside Chris Scott at the Cats in the men's competition, you turned down the AFLW Essendon head coaching job? And can you talk us through that decision and then your eventual move to actually take up the top job in the West?
8: Yeah, the Essendon one had come a few years prior in the back end of my playing career when Essendon first got a licence. I interviewed for it and didn't so much turn it down. I'm pretty sure Natalie Wood won the job in her own right, but I knew Josh Marnie, who was involved. He'd been working at Melbourne and he was then the footy manager helping to set up Essendon's first women's team. So I interviewed for the job, open to the idea of one day coaching, and more just for the experience, again, just to go through that process and taught me a bit about myself and helped me sort of check some of the ideas that I'd formed and, you know, make you realise what you got to work on and what there is to consider. So it was a great process to go through and I was grateful for the opportunity from Essendon, but it came at a time where I, in the end, decided to keep playing. I wasn't quite ready to retire. So, it was separate to the Geelong decision. That one came about, as I did approach finishing up my career. I'd formed some good relationships and had some mentors at Geelong just through the networks you form, which are one of the great things of the AFL industry, I reckon. But, working in the media, I'd gotten to know a few of the leaders and good footy people down at Geelong, like Steve Hocking and Simon Lloyd. Working, getting to know them and then coming to the end of my career, they sort of approached me with the idea of coming down and turning my head to coaching with them. So it was such a great opportunity. They're an amazing footy club, incredible people and mentors of mine that have, in a short period of time, I was only there for 11 months as it turned out, but, the impact that they had on me, my belief in myself and my coaching has been huge.
7: Well, the belief in yourself is a perfect segue to a final question. The Eagles as a club had faced a lot of scrutiny for its handling of its AFLW program, not taking it seriously. Then in comes Daisy. You smashed the record for most wins in a season before the halfway point of your first season in charge last year. You are certainly living up to the hype that comes with being basically the face of female football, but have you felt the pressure that comes with the enormity of your presence and influence on not only the competition but obviously this group?
8: Yeah, I'd be lying to say if I didn't at times, but, I feel like that pressure's a privilege. Like, all of that pressure comes because of opportunity and people believing I can. So, I sort of have moments of feeling a bit overwhelmed by it or bogged down in it, and I only have to remind myself that the alternative is to not have this opportunity or to not be doing what I'm doing. So I think that's pretty reassuring. And then the other thing is that, I'm not doing it alone. I've got so many great supports around me, be it, at the club. So, you described the journey that this team's been on, and from the outside looking in, it's had its challenges, but there's some incredibly passionate and hardworking people who have been going at it behind the scenes for a long time. People like Jan Cooper, who sit on West Coast board now, Michelle Cowan, Don Pike's come in as CEO, Andrew McWalter as our new men's coach, and then my coaching team as well, who have coached footy for a long time, who I lean into, Martine Pierman, who's been in WA footy for a long time and knows the landscape really well, and is a great support for me, Rowan McHugh, who's been at the club for a while, Baker Denneman. So I'm so well supported that I don't feel like I'm doing it on my own. So that's a helpful thing and something that you got to constantly lean into. So, yeah, things are turning and I feel like our program's really starting to make grounds on some of the things that's going to help us continue to be a competitive team. Our group has always worked really hard culturally to be a connected team. They're an amazing group of young women. So whilst we weren't getting results prior to last season, and we've still got a lot of work to do, I felt like there were some really good foundations that I could come in and help leverage off.
7: Absolutely. And can you leave us on what your highlight has been so far, whether it's your 1-point thriller over the Tigers in your first game or the two awesome come-from-behind victories earlier this season, the round of applause you got trying to come out of the coach's box against Port Adelaide in round four. What's been your highlight and how soon can you realistically get this team to the ultimate?
8: Oh, lots of highlights. Some of them aren't so obvious, but like that St Kilda win was pretty special, I think. It said a lot about the character of our team. And yeah, just to see their growing belief and understanding of what we can achieve, I think was pretty cool. So that was a pretty special one. But there's other little moments as well where, you know, a player comes up to you and thanks you for helping them with something off field or, I don't know, little moments like that where you just go far out. Winning is just a bonus. We get this opportunity to help shape the lives of these young people. And it feels like full circle because it makes me think of all the people that helped, you know, 18-year-old me find my way. And, yeah, so there's so many moments like that that are hard to go into the details on, but they mean almost as much to you as a coach as the wins do. But, yeah, that St Kilda win was a pretty special one and felt like a bit of a turning point. We're so aware we've got heaps of work to do, but yeah, the people that are around now to do that work and their belief in where we can get just growing all the time, so gives you energy to get back to work and go after it again for another couple of weeks.
7: Yeah, rightly so, and get back to work, we better let you. But the iconic photo post-match St Kilda, I hope one day you frame that of you celebrating with your players. It just shows what you mean to them, and it is the most visual example of the influence you are having, not only on that playing group, but also for females in footy across all roles, media, playing. So thank you for all your work, and thank you so much for your time today on At the Top of Her Game.
8: Thanks for your kind words, Bonnie, and thanks for having me on. I enjoyed the chat.
7: Thank you. You've been listening to another episode of At the Top of Her Game. Thanks for tuning in and we'll catch you next time.
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11: Welcome to this episode of At the Top of Her Game. My name is Bonnie Rayner, and in this series we profile some of the highest profile female athletes Western Australia and also Australia have ever seen. For the majority of us, having one professional career in one code proved a bridge too far. However, a small percentage of the high performing population have managed to cross codes and have a career in two. I think that's something even the actor Georgie Parker would be very jealous of. So today it's a very warm welcome to At the Top of Her Game to Georgie Parker.
12: The actress thing is starting, it's so funny because the new generation doesn't know who she is. So whenever I say that to schools nowadays, they're like, what, you've got a gold Logie? So it depends who, how old you are. It's kind of a line in the sand moment, but it's lovely to be here, Bon.
11: That's great. Her influence is diminishing as yours only continues to climb. That's what we want to see.
12: That's it. My aim is to become the first, when you type in Georgie Parker in Google, that I come up above her.
11: So instead of being in brackets.
12: More years, I think. Yeah.
11: Did you mean hockey room? Now, you are best known for your 108 cap career for the Hockey Roos, but of course later in life you found yourself side by side in the black and white making your AFLW debut for the Magpies in 2018. So let's start with where it all began, because there is a bit to uncover. I'm guessing based on your track record you played a couple of sports growing up, so take us back to your 8th birthday when you played your first game of hockey. How did you get into that sport?
12: So I was the youngest of three daughters, and my sisters were playing netball, and I was playing netball. I did 1 year of netball, and I am was rough. I was the youngest. I was rough. I was gung-ho, as some might say, and so I kept getting called for contact and touching and all the things and stepping. And so I said, Mum, can I play footy? And along with a whole bunch of, well, my entire generation was told, you can't, you're a girl. And Erin Phillips spoke about this in her
11: speech.
12: Just about how, you know, she was told at 13 she wasn't allowed to play footy anymore, which would have been heartbreaking for her dad. So I asked to play footy. Mum said no, and it broke her heart. She said that to me, broke her heart saying no, because the only reason I couldn't was because I was a girl. But she said, hey, how about you have this hockey stick, and then the rest is history. I played a game. I fell in love with it. I ran around and I looked like a little boy because I wanted to be a boy to play footy, but ran around and it took me through to an amazing career. So I'm very, very thankful in a way that I didn't get to play footy, because I wouldn't have been able to, you know, I wouldn't have been going to the Olympics. I wouldn't have been able to travel the world and live overseas like I did playing hockey. But it is really sad, the fact, when you look deeper into it, as to why I did. In saying that, it's a wonderful sport, and I played everything I could. I played hockey, lacrosse, softball, tennis, basketball, did a little bit of netball, did athletics. I did everything I could, because I just loved running around, loved moving, always tried to follow my older siblings and played up and did as much as I could just to get some of my ADD energy out.
11: So moving, as you touched on before Erin Phillips' speech, on how at age 13, girls, you know, of our age when we were growing up in the late 90s were told, well, you can't actually play football. I think for me, as soon as it got to tackling with Auskick, because I only had sisters as well, I completely pussied out. I didn't want to be tackled by the boys. Were a lot of your friends, and you mentioned your sisters, just playing netball, or did hockey have a dominant presence in South Australia where you grew up?
12: Well, particularly in the country, I think hockey's much bigger country sport. And obviously there's always the netball and footy clubs, which are always aligned. And hockey was, particularly in the 2000s and 90s, when the Hockey Roos were one of the biggest and most loved teams in Australia, hockey was a much bigger sport than it is now. And it is something that I love, the AFLW and NRLW is coming through and being bigger and better than ever, and will continue to be like that. But I do feel sad about these smaller sports who, as money is getting tighter with these bigger companies, and the sponsorships is basically only going to go to those sports. So I do get worried about these sort of smaller sports than sports like, you know, the Olympic sports like hockey or things like that. So I do get sad for that. However, it's nice to have an option. Like, I speak to my nieces and I go, do you want to play footy? And they go, no, probably not. And I go, well, that's cool. But they get the option now, and so it's a completely different ball game for them. And you know, you can play, and you see, you know, mums and dads dropping their brothers and sisters off to the same stop now. So it's wonderful to see, but I do get worried about the state of some of the other sports, I think, which I think governments will have to step in and make sure that they're okay, because what's so wonderful about this country is that there's a rich history of all sports, not just, you know, swimming at the Olympics. We want to be strong in all sports, because that's the type of country we are.
11: Yeah, no, absolutely. Very well said. And it is hard, because those sort of more minor codes don't get the airtime, the broadcast exposure as footy does or cricket, which does make it harder to get into, or maybe more unique of a path to take. Was it your parents? Did you have any mentors around you that said, actually, you're quite good at this hockey stuff, maybe you should try to take that slightly more unique path of making a career out of your talent?
12: No, not really. Like when I was 11 and I did an assignment, and it was, you know, it would have been the 2000 Olympics when I was 11, and I said, this assignment, when I grow up, I'm going to go to the Olympics. And Mum looks and goes, yes, yes, very good. Tap on the head, go along with your day. Because I don't think anyone really thinks that. And I also don't think that, well, most parents don't really, you know, push them. They just want them to be happy and healthy and all those sorts of things. And I knew I was better than a lot of people I was with. But even then, imposter syndrome exists even when you're really good, let alone when you're a young kid and you don't think all those things could be a reality. It's not until you're really living them. And even when I was living them, I'm still questioning my ability because that's the industry of elite sport. You're always trying to be better and there's always people, you're always looking at things to improve on, which sometimes can shield you from what you're doing. And I think it wasn't until I kind of left my career did I realise, oh, actually, you're one of the best in the world. You were in a team that was second in the world. You've got a silver medal at the World Cup. You're a very, very good player, but you don't really appreciate your career. Well, I didn't anyway until I left it. And it wasn't until a few years after I left it as well did I really think, oh, this is actually really cool. Because I was just surrounded by, Olympians everywhere or gold medalists or people went to more Olympics than me. So when you're surrounded it, until I got out of that bubble, I probably didn't really appreciate it either.
11: Yeah, probably so entrenched in the cutthroat nature of it that if you get comfortable or settled, then there will be somebody swooping in to take your spot. I can't imagine how on edge you would have felt probably being at the top level.
12: Yeah, always. And Roger Federer always spoke about that. He said, play like you're world number one, but train like you're world number two. And in a team sport, it's a funny one because you're competing with these people that are in your team to be performing as a team, but you're also competing against them for spots. And so it's a really, really hard line to straddle, I think, when you're in a team sport. But it's one that, you have to deal with. Otherwise, you can get in your head or you can become a bad teammate and that's not helping anyone, particularly not your team.
11: Your rise to the top, your first ever appearance in national colours in 2011, can you relive that day with us and the sheer nerves and elation you felt?
12: Well, I was over in, I want to say Bremen in Germany. So there you go. I remember so much about it. I was in Bremen in Germany, debuting against Argentina. I actually scored a goal on debut, the most ridiculous goal you've ever seen. The goalkeeper thought I was outside of the circle. And in hockey, you have to be inside the circle. So the goalkeeper literally lifted their leg to let the ball go through. So
11: just wanted to let
12: no one really realised it was a goal. I kind of had to question myself. Was that a goal? But it was a really surreal moment. You know, you're standing next to people that you idolised, as a junior, and then you're standing next to them. So it was really, really special. And my career itself wasn't necessarily, once you're in, you're in. That doesn't really happen for many people. It does for some, and they're the very lucky ones who probably don't experience the same anxiety as the majority of team sport athletes. So I was in and out of the team for a long time, and it wasn't until my last couple of years was I really cemented in the team. But even then, you don't really feel that. But the initial game, it's a blur. It's a childhood dream that you live out. And it was a really, really wonderful experience. We ended up with a draw, but, to wear those colours, it's you don't know what to do. You feel like a first day at school. You don't know where to sit. You don't know how things are in the warm-up. You don't know where you're meant to stand and what you're meant to say or if you're meant to say anything. It's a really, really surreal experience and it takes you a while to really cement yourself in how you're meant to feel on game day.
11: And it would be made even harder by being in and out of the side as so many athletes experience. But mentally, how did you overcome the challenges and overcome self-doubt and, find a way to not get into your own head about that and manage the challenges of that?
12: Oh, I don't really think you ever do completely manage it. There's times where you manage it better than others. That's why elite sport is so hard. And that's why when you see athletes have 10, 15-year careers, you just have to really appreciate them because it is insanely difficult. You're constantly battling so many things. You're battling your own mind. You're battling your own body at times. You're battling team form, your own form. You're battling criticism. and it's continual and you're having to battle different things at once. Sometimes it's just one really easy to do. Other times it's more things that you're having to battle, and it's something that I don't think that many people ever... The only the really, really goats do that, the ones that are playing over 300 games, they're the ones that be able to figure this out, because it's a continually evolving... Your career is continually evolving because your place in the team continually changes. From being a young junior, expectations very different from the end of your career. So you're having to learn a different way of being there, and the expectation that you put on yourself as well as the team putting on you. So it's one that those challenges are really hard to battle. I mean, injuries, you know, your second round of rehab is always easier than the first. The first time you experience anything, it's you're making a lot of wrong decisions, but it's about learning from those wrong decisions and being able to not do those ones again. That's the quickest way to be able to deal with those sort of setbacks. And that's the same with mental resilience. I mean, you know, what's that? I mean, it's Einstein that said it, doing the same thing and expecting the same result isn't going to change anything. You know, that's the... What's that?
11: Definition of insanity.
12: That's it. There you go. You can yep. finish my Einstein's quote for me. The definition of insanity. It's the same kind of thing with this. So you're consistently trialing and erroring what works for you. Erroring, that's not even a word. Using trial and error to figure out what works for you, and what works for you isn't necessarily what works for somebody else, but you're trying to find teammates around you that can make you the best athlete and person you can be to do the best for the team. It's a really, really hard one to manage.
11: So complex, and so many things to consider, as you mentioned, both mentally mm-hmm. and physically. Now, you were able to, you know, stay at the top for 108 appearances, as we mentioned, a taste of silver at the 2014 World Cup before gold in the 2014 Commonwealth Games. Is it safe to say that gold was your career highlight? And if not, what was your career highlight at the top?
12: Oh, it's a strange one, because you think gold should be, but the silver medal is the career highlight in hockey. Because the Commonwealth Games, you don't have the big hitters there. You don't have Holland there. You don't have Argentina there. You don't have Germany there. So you don't have these big teams there. In saying that, you still do have a pretty strong competition in Great Britain or England when they're playing there. New Zealand always pretty handy as well. South Africa every now and then float around and take a few points off the top as well. India, particularly in the men. So there are some decent sides, but it just doesn't have the full hockey makeup as opposed to the World Cup. And I look in that year, and that year was a really, from 2013 to 2015, we were a really, really strong side, was making a finals appearance in nearly every tournament we were at. The gold medal, how we won it, is a highlight, because we scored a goal with 11 seconds to go to equalise it and won in penalty. So the way we won that was quite extraordinary. And I remember thinking with 30 seconds to go, shit, we've really stuffed this one up. We're not meant to not win gold. We always win gold here. Mm. And then Jodie Kenny, one of our superstars, came through with the goods with 11 seconds to go. But the silver medal in The Hague just about a month prior was an outstanding result for us. The way we grinded out wins, we came into that not expecting to get that sort of result, but just found a lot of belief in how we did. We get to the final, we lose to Holland, but it was one of those matches that we never really expected to win, and we just wanted to put our best performance out there. And I think getting that silver medal, we didn't lose that gold medal. We won that silver, if that makes sense. There's a different kind of mindset around that. I can hold my head up very high in my performance there. Take myself 2 years forward, and we were not happy with our performance in Rio 2 years later. So there's a difference in how you can come out of tournaments, even if you don't come out with that gold.
11: It would have been so unique. Obviously, as you said, you won the silver, but how do you go into a gold medal match not expecting to win, but wanting, obviously, you want to go into every match and win? How did you guys approach that as a group, knowing the quality of the opponent you were up against?
12: Oh, and I don't know how many times I played Holland, but I never beat them. And they were so good, and I think only a handful of our players ever did beat them. They come out, they're born with a hockey stick in their hand over there.
11: Unfair advantage, ref.
12: Yeah, it's a completely different world over there for hockey. You go over there and every third person's rolling around with a hockey stick in their backpack on their bikes. Like, it's a that's their sport over there for women. And it was an amazing World Cup over there. It was a combined with the men's. But when we went into that match, you don't go in expecting to lose, but you go in, you know, with nothing to lose. You can try things because you're the underdog. Not a single person. I think we a different level of pressure on it. If they lost that would have been, you know, disastrous for them. They had every right to win that, and they did win that. It was only a 2-0 loss. But, you know, they had to really work for it as well, and I think that's why I'm proud of that effort. You know, some people would go out there and say, no, you still lost, it's not good enough. Just like they're the same sort of people that say, you know, your season's a failure if you don't win the premiership as a footy club in AFL, you know, same kind of people. But that's not necessarily how sport works. And I don't necessarily, I think that's a very small-minded way of looking how sport works. So, you know, we had nothing to lose and we gave it a crack and we, you know, put everything we could on the table and we tried things to get the best result, and it was a good result in the end. You know, 2-0 against one of the best teams potentially ever. They had some absolute, you know, history makers sort of players playing in that team.
11: Yeah, the peak of their powers. Just one of many glittering highlights across your career. Also some questionable situations too, though. I hear reports of you being the squad's resident musician and jazz enthusiast. Plus...
12: Oh, you're reading... People bring this up all the time, and I don't know where this has come up from. Now, I wasn't...
11: You need to update the page. You've got the hockey roos to blame.
12: And I love my jazz, but I don't know who's put that in a bio. I was a... Music was my best subject at school, but I've not whipped out the trumpet since. So
11: hey, maybe that's funny next. You, of course, executed the most well-publicised bum grab in history, which only gained traction about 3 years later. That and plenty more coming up on At the Top of Her Game.
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11: You're listening to At the Top of Her Game. We're joined by former Hockey Roos forward turned AFLW dasher Georgie Parker. Georgie, do you regret your questionable taste in music that you brought to the change rooms, or was it not as bad as everybody has said it was?
12: No, I never regret anything, Bonnie. You shouldn't regret anything that you do. No, I wasn't even actually a music person in the change room. I just
11: who was your DJ?
12: Who was I think it would have been Eddie Bone, and she played a couple of hundred games, so she got more and more confident with what she was doing in the change room as well.
11: The selection of music became more and more rare.
12: I was very annoying in the change room. People didn't want to come near me. I wouldn't shut up. I made people very anxious because I was always last out. I was always disorganised. I was always last on the bus. So people didn't want to come near me for fear of, it being contagious.
11: Well, I think it still seemed to work for you. Now, you did mention no regrets, but do you have anything from your career that was harder to work through mentally once you retired, or anything that you wish played out a little bit differently?
12: Oh, I think that when you're in it, once you leave it, you see the things that you could have been a better athlete in. Like, I mean, I do commentating now. I have done a couple of the Olympics, and
15: I watch and I go, oh, God, I wish I did this differently or that differently, but it's so much easier in hindsight. Hindsight's 2020. So, like, I do, but I don't. I think that, you know, you're living in the moment and you're growing up. I think that people forget how young athletes are. Like, you're 20. You're 25. Mm. Most people when they're 25 are trying to find the cheapest Red Bull vodka. You know, when we're 25, we're trying to navigate the nuances of being an athlete in a team with people that are 35 and 20 in the public eye, with the pressure on you that most people don't have ever in their life, let alone when they're children.
16: Yeah.
15: You're so young and learning everything and you're having to act really mature for your age. So as I could easily say I regret, you know, not working hard here or I regret how I did that. But I think that that's part of evolving and being an athlete. And, you know, I spoke about the greatest of all times. They're the ones that, you know, have a 30-year-old head on a 20-year-old body. And that wasn't me. And it's not most people. So, but that's what separates the best from the good from the greats. And so I would have been good, could have been a great, but, you know, I didn't have the same aptitude for that as so many others do. So I don't have any regrets in a way. I think that's just being realistic and being a human.
16: Fairly harsh when you've managed to get to the top in two codes, one of which we haven't even touched on, so we'll get to very shortly. But the controversy that always comes with sport, obviously plenty has followed hockey off the field in recent years. Rosie Maloney's non-selection, the latest to draw a lot of headlines. Were you caught up in any of these off-field antics, or did you just crack on with playing?
15: It's a funny one because you could ask every single player in the team who's going to make a team and it would be a different list. You could ask every selector, it'd be a different list. You'd ask, then you ask the fans, it'll be a completely different list again because you're not watching the training or, you know, half the time not watching every game, particularly in a sport like hockey. So with those sorts of things, you kind of just have to respect the decision at bay and why they've done it. It might not be something that you agree with, but that's just the nature of team sport. Rosie's selection was an interesting one. I can understand why I probably would have picked her. However, I can understand why they didn't pick her as well. But I don't have any emotions attached to things like that now as you get older. When I was involved in it, same kind of thing. You there's so many things going on and you need to take your emotions out of it, which is really incredibly difficult to do when you're within the team. It's a really, really hard one. The only thing it makes it even harsher when it comes to an Olympic sport is because in the sport like footy, you have next week. You have another club you can go to.
16: You've got all these quarter. You've got, so many.
15: Exactly. You could be sub. Yeah, there's so many different things around it, whereas in Olympic sport, if you don't get selected for that Olympics, or you miss that Olympics because you're injured, you might never get another one again. Mm. That's what's really hard about it. And same with, you know, not winning. I try to explain this to people, like, why Olympic athletes, why they go so crazy at the end of an Olympic period, because this has taken them nearly 8 years. It could be the only Olympics they get, and so they need to really blow off steam on the other side because it is really once-in-a-lifetime experience. That's why Olympic medals are so difficult to win. You could have everything going right for you and do a hamstring 3 days before and you're only injured for 3 weeks out of 8 years and you still don't get to have an opportunity to play or you don't win that Olympic medal. So that's what's so wonderful about it. And that's so wonderful about sport because without the hard luck stories, you don't have the amazing luck stories or the fairy tale stories. But that's what's also so harsh about it. It's a really cutthroat thing.
16: Such a limited window to capitalise on. Now, the infamous bum grab on Catherine Slatter in 2017, which only went ballistic after a similar occurrence with the Richmond Tigers in 2020. How on earth did that play out for you? And was that one of your first introductions with the Storm in a teacup nature of the online world that you have now learnt plenty about since launching into a blossoming media career?
15: I've had many. I had one before, but I was on the good side of it where I basically was an elite athlete by a journo. But then everyone was on my side. I then came on to this side of it, which it still gets brought up to me today, which is crazy. And it was insane. I also don't think it was like the Richmond one because they were touching Marvio Chol's, the front side of him, whereas
16: he was uncomfortable and you guys were laughing together.
15: Exactly. Slats, I roomed with her every time. She was one of my best friends. We shower naked together. Like, this is not, that sounds really awful, but shower in the same games rooms naked. Like, yeah. I think that people don't understand. They're like, oh, if I did that to my workmate, it's actually awful, I'll get lose my job. It's actually not like your normal workplace. This is a completely different set of rules, and there still has to be respect there. But I think that respect is the first thing. Also, the still photograph does not show what the video would have. I did that after every single game. Slap, slap, let's go. When you take a still and take it out of context, it always looks very different. The trolls themselves, well, they're just all sad little people, usually a little bit upset that they're not getting any airtime. So I don't try to think too much about it. But it was an insane moment, and it was a full, you know, week or two that was quite crazy. And I'm like, what is going on there? Taylor Harris messages me going, I'm really sorry for bringing you into this. The whole thing was just insane. But, you know, it just reminds you that, you know, people just don't really have lives out there. And people also want to, you know, they want to see what they want to see to fit their own narrative. I think that's what I took from that. And then you can skew anything to try to fit what you want to say if you want to do it, but that doesn't necessarily make it reality.
16: Yeah, I think I've read things online of people saying that you're not quite qualified to work in sports media. It's only that you've played for the Hockey Roos in the AFLW and have a media background. So,
15: I'm an idiot. I don't know anything.
16: Now, we do have to let you go shortly, but I would love to hear about how you found your switch to the Magpies, because we saw firsthand how difficult it was for Verity Simmons. Caitlin Bassett on this exact podcast has said the same thing as she delves into the Waffle W. She says she's useless at footy and has found the switch across the codes really hard. How did you find it?
15: I found it hard, but not hard at the same time. I think, like, physically, I was really anxious about it. And then because, particularly back then in the infancy of it, and I was obviously coming from being very, very professional, I was like, oh, okay. So, we finished our 2K, and I went to my old hockey coach, oh, I finished second in the 2K. And they go, oh, what, was everyone else running on their hands? Because they were like, there's no way you could have finished second given where I sat with the Hockey Roos. But what I did think it did was give me maybe an idea of how professional and how elite my Hockey Roos team were. Yeah. So it gave me that. So physically I found it actually easier than hockey. So that was surprising to me. In terms of the skills, it was more a hit to the ego. It was like, okay, I was gone from being one of the best in the world, easily one of the best in my team, to being the worst in my team. I found that a really, really hard thing to swallow. One, not being the example of I do it like this, or like picking up a skill really easily. I found that really hard. But then I remembered why I was there. You know, you're not picking up a 30-year-old to expect them to be the best. And Wayne Siegman, my coach, you know, was pretty honest with that. He's like, I want you to teach these girls how to be an athlete. And I took that on really, really seriously. I, you know, made sure that others were doing the extra sessions they needed. When they were doing their rehab, I'd help them do that. I'd make sure that when they were away from the club, they were doing their running correctly, things like that. So I took that on board really, really seriously, as opposed to expecting to be one of the stars in the team. I wanted to do my job, you know. I'd rather be a tagger and do my job well than expect to be a star. I only got to play a couple of years, ended up breaking my foot, and then I got to this point where I was like, I'm in my 30s, I'm sick of being poor, I want to go and work. So I only did get a couple of years for rather than probably getting the career that I wanted. I had to be realistic of what I was doing, and so it was really hard, but it was, you know, you asked me what my moment of my hockey career was, but my actual favourite moment over my entire sporting career
12: was playing my first game and winning my first game of footy, because it kind of took me full circle back to being eight and being told you can't do this. So it was a really emotional time to going, well, you can now, and you did do that. So a really full circle moment was that first win where we beat the Brisbane Lions up in Queensland. And that for me was my most wonderful moment in my entire career, playing hockey at the Olympics, World Cups, Com Games, playing footy for Collingwood of all teams, by the way,
16: small club.
12: And winning that game and singing a club song with my teammates in something that we were so told and so many of us were told we weren't allowed to do. That for me was probably the most raw moment of my career.
16: It's just so special to hear, because we've mentioned the Aaron Phillips influence and even yourself being told you can't play footy. But how cool is that now, knowing that all future generations are only ever going to know a world in which women can at least have the choice? As you said, they might not want to play footy, but if they want to, they can.
12: And you watch it with kids at school now. They don't think twice when women are playing sport, or women are, their sisters are playing with them. It's this generation don't know any different, and so that's why I'm really hot in my generation and older of being really mindful of what you're saying, because it's not necessarily, I don't care if you don't like it, but don't put that into the universe where kids can hear you, for them to think, oh, okay, I'm not meant to like it then, because let them make their own choice, or just let them think that it exists rather than, putting that into an impressionable mind. So I'm really, really conscious of that, of like, this is why language matters, this is why visibility matters, because it's not necessarily for our generation and older, but for this next generation won't think twice, you know. They're seeing Caitlin Clark on TV, they're seeing Sam Kerr doing a thing, Ilona Mar doing her thing. That for them now is normal. The huffy puffy, lovely dovey kind of thing's gone. It's now, you know, being strong, physical, capable athletes. That's now the norm. So I'm very, very hot on that kind of language, and just letting it exist, as opposed to, and for, you know, for the audience that want it to exist, not necessarily the ones that don't.
16: Absolutely. Now, we do have to let you go. You've been so generous in your time today. Thank you so much. Just very lastly, what would you say to aspiring athletes who long to enjoy even half of the career that you did in even one of the codes that you dabbled in? You've had to show so much resilience and stamina throughout. What would your advice be to them?
12: My advice is to surround yourself with people that believe in you and enjoy what you're doing. If you're not enjoying it, you don't play well. So if that means, you know, taking a break for a bit or looking after yourself mentally, that is the key. But also doing something that you like. I think it's one thing that women have at the moment that men don't have, is we get to stop when we want to stop, because we don't have this cloud of millions of dollars around us. So do what you like and enjoy it, and you'll be a better athlete on the other side. I also think that happier athletes and nice athletes, you get longer out of your career, because people want to help you and people want the best for you and want you around. So be a good teammate and a coachable athlete, and you'll have a longer career on the other side too.
16: Probably speaks a little bit as to why you enjoyed the enormous success that you did. 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Georgie Parker, thank you so much for joining us.
12: Thanks, Bon.
16: 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We'll catch you next time.

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1: Yes, you are. It's a great pleasure to have your company at Mineral Resources Park or Lathlane Park in the Old Tongue, where Perth are hosting East Perth. It is 7th playing 8th, but a fairly even competition I think we are in for today. It is a glorious day at Mineral Resources Park. There is not a cloud to be seen for what is a wonderful Sunday, and happy Mother's Day to all those mothers out there who are listening along to the coverage. East Perth are 8th on the ladder. They've only been able to record the one win from 4 losses, and Perth not that much better. They've got 3 losses on the board with 1 win and 1 draw. Last year they walked away with 3 wins in their inaugural season, and East Perth only walked away with just a solid win last year. So how will today's game go, as it is the game of the newest clubs? It is the umpire appreciation round, as we are celebrating some of our wonderful umpires that officiate not just the Waffle W round, but all in WA football and all across the country. That is what you can hear right now in the back for our special effects mic. I'm not alone today. Kate Orme is alongside me. Paul McClaremont, superstar, now doing some of her best work in the coaching space for the under-16s and the under-18s. Kate, so good to have your company on this Sunday.
2: Yeah, thanks, Ethan. I can't wait for today's clash. I was down at East Perth on Thursday night, watching them prepare for today, and I think it's going to be a terrific battle. I'm excited to see how the midfield clash shapes up, and also looking at Perth's back line versus East Perth's forward line. I think they've got a lot of star power, Perth, in their back half of their field, and I think that'll be key to deciding today's win.
1: Yeah, Perth have had a lot of new players as well come in, and they've got a few players who are in the state squad, so we know when they are playing their best it can look quite frightening. But East Perth, the more established team, if you will, but ever since they've come into the competition they've only been able to record 4 wins. So while they do have more experience, they just don't seem to know how to win games yet.
2: Yeah, not quite yet. I think this is an opportunity they'll see as very gettable, and while they've been in the competition longer, I think some of the stars that Perth have brought in, you know, hard to compare. Players like Bella Shannon, Evie Gooch is playing, Poppy Stockwell in the front half. They've got stars all over the park, and I'm looking forward to seeing them put together a really rounded performance. As you said, they've only had the one win, which I don't think has really represented the type of football they want to play, but that's what the score sheet reads, and yeah, you can't get them easy.
1: So toss of the coin just about to happen in the middle of the ground. And Perth are going to be kicking towards the Goddard Street end, with East Perth kicking towards the West Coast Eagles facilities end of the ground. We did have a Rogers Cup game earlier on between these two teams, and I can tell you the scoreboard isn't fully functional at the moment, but I can tell you it was a Perth win, 8-12, 60-5, 2-32. So maybe that is a bit of an omen for what is to come today at Mineral Resources Park, with Perth hosting East Perth. So the secret for East Perth to be able to win, what do they need to get right today, Kate?
2: I think East Perth need to use the ball really cleverly going inside forward 50. So you'll see when Perth set up their back half, they sort of zone. They've got really good intercepting defenders. They've got Mia Kullhausen back there. Evie Gooch plays as an intercept defender as well. They trust themselves to read the ball and mark it rather than playing locked on to their forward. And I think that East Perth will need some really solid method and a lot of speed with how they move the ball into the front half of the ground to get this win.
1: And Perth, their secrets to success, what do they need to do correctly?
2: So they play a really sharp, I guess, not uncontested game, but they like to possess the ball. So look for their heavy movers or prime movers through the middle. So Bella Shannon's one. Holly Britton's another really poised ball user. So they'll want to cut East Perth to ribbons with their foot skills and really possess the ball, make them defend. And then they need to put it on the board in the front half. That's probably how they fell away against East Frio. They had a lot of entries, but didn't put the majors on the board, so East came back and got the victory against them last week.
1: So we are about to get underway. Ethan Quinlivan alongside Kate Orme on this Sunday afternoon on Sport FM. If you want to be a part of the broadcast, 0429 913 913 is our text line number. That is open right the way through the day as we are about to get underway. The ball has been thrown up in the middle of the ground, and it was Warren who was able to win it, but she got it down unintentionally to Greenwood, who puts it inside 50 for the Royals. It spills out the back. Karlshausen's there. She just slaps it forward to herself. Timmermans gets it then by hand. She goes across to Walsh, who tries to clear it out of their defensive 50 but can't. Gooch for the Demons. She picks it up and clears it out of their defensive 50. It's that left half back. The Demons, they're going towards the Goddard straight end. It's that centre wing on this broadcast side. Trying to pick it up is White for the Demons. She sells a bit of candy. Eventually gets it across to Smogovic, who tries to go down to Strickland. And it does get kept in play by Strickland. Just on the paint it was. And then she slapped it in Strickland. But we are going to have a stop.

0: passes have been able to make it happen. Ball tries to go to Yuka Haywood. She can't get it on the first attempt. Then she puts it onto her boot, goes into the middle of the ground. The ball, there's Adams. She flicks a hand pass out to Brown. Brown does likewise with Sarah. Into the middle of the ground is the ball. East Perth have it. They try to get a hand pass away, but it is going to be a stoppage. Just about 5 metres forward of centre for East Perth. Ball gets thrown up. No winner as the ball goes down to ground. Brown has it, but a free kick is going to go the way of the Demons.
1: Yeah, Bella Shannon with her first free kick of the day, and won't be her last impactful moment.
0: So Shannon goes out wide. She's able to find Trindaji. Trindaji, broadcast side. Short kick to Shannon, and she wastes no time. She drills it to centre half forward. A great mark taken by Baldwin, who goes inside 50 towards the right forward pocket, trying to get it to Stockwell, and she tried to snap it around her body, but Strickland just had it brush off her shoulder and then go out of bounds in the right forward pocket for the Demons.
1: Yeah, Bella Shannon, probably want to touch on her. Really unlucky not to go in the preseason draft, I think, but she's been playing outstanding football for Perth, and she'll be a big part of the state team, I think.
0: Just about to hit the 3 minute mark. There's balls in the right forward pocket for the Demons. They're going towards the Goddard Street and did get kicked out of bounds. Socket off the boot, so it'll be a throw in. Pretty much in the same spot it was before, just adjacent to the right behind post. Ball gets thrown up. Strickland's in the ruck. She tried to read it well and pick it off the ground, but she couldn't. Baldwin snaps around her body, goes towards goal, but it doesn't make the distance, trying to soccer it in. It was white, but she just had a bit of pressure from the opposing player. But that does have the opening score of the day, and Perth one behind to East Perth, who are yet to score 3.5 minutes into the game. Ball gets slung back into the Demons attacking 50. Shannon kicks it, tried to get it to Strickland, but not successful. Ferns takes it for the Royals. She takes her time and she clears it out of half back, but turnover already, so the Demons able to relaunch again. Stockwell just snaps it around her body, and she's able to slam it through. Stockwell gets it in for the opening goal for the Demons. It was a turnover that caused him. Stockwell puts the first on the board for the Demons.
1: Yeah, Poppy Stockwell, what an absolute star. Probably shows the ability of a field position, how important that is in the game. So Perth get a good entry and not much chop out of it, but the way they set up behind the ball means they can quickly re-enter, and once you get the ball in the hands of Poppy Stockwell within range, I don't like your chances if you're the opposition. No.
0: She really backed herself in, didn't she? And she's done that a few times, where she just is able to back herself in, and because of that, they've had their opening goal. It comes in the 4 minute mark of this quarter.
1: Yeah, I think sometimes you want your forwards to be selfless, but a lot of the time you don't. Happy with them taking ownership of it and putting their name in the score sheet.
0: Umpire blowing the whistle, about to get back underway. Over 4 minutes has been gone. Maybe just a bit of a 6-6 issue, but here we go. The Warm was able to win it out the ruck. Tried to get it to Shannon, couldn't. Cone for the Royals, picks it up, puts it to half forward. Ball spills out. Opaleski there for the Demons, taking it off the ground. Ball went excellently. She then sends a hand pass to Shannon, who goes out wide on the outer side of the ground, running onto it. Trindaji, she gathers it, but she gets slammed to ground, centre wing on the outer side. 1-1-7, that's the Demons. They're playing East Perth. They're hosting East Perth at Mineral Resources Park, and East Perth are yet to score as we've just gone into the five-minute mark. Ball gets thrown up. It's Yenge who's in the ruck for East Perth. He's able to win the tap. Coming through really nicely is Spur. She had it, then lost it, then it gets into the hands of Bassett, I should say. Bassett goes down the line. Ball goes just to half forward for the Royals. Bassett had it, then she squeezed a hand pass out, and she's going to be awarded a free kick. She was tackled by Gooch, and Bassett gets a free kick left half forward for the Royals. She goes inside there, attacking 50. All flicks off a few hands into the hands of Gooch for the Demons, and she clears it out of their defensive 50. But a turnover very quickly. Cone has it left half forward, about 65 metres out from goal. She goes inside 50 for the Royals. Ball spills out. It then gets into the hands of Baldwin for the Demons. She clears it, and

0: She goes to centre wing on the outer side of the ground into the safe hands of Edwards. And Edwards passes it off to Strickland. Strickland takes her time. She goes down the line, tried to get it to Shannon. Shannon had it and lost it because Bassett came charging through. Then hand pass over her shoulder, not to Ferns, but instead to Shannon, who slaps it inside their attacking 50. Play on the call from the umpire. And ball just on the paint of the Demons attacking 50, who are going towards the Goddard Street end as we hit the 7-minute mark. 1-1-7, plays no score.
1: And East Perth will have to keep their pressure up right here. We've already seen Perth get their uncontested game going. So Perth will have to East Perth will have to bring the heat.
0: Baldwin kicked it over her shoulder, but not to the desired target as Jennings charges for the Royals. She kicks it out of their defensive 50. Off to Brown. Brown, good use of her feet. Tried to get it to Spur, not successful. Gooch was there. She socketed it forward. And the umpire is going to give a free kick the way of the Royals.
1: Yeah, I think kicking in danger.
0: Yeah. It's the vibe I got is Adams. She has it, puts it to half forward for the Royals. Cohn sockers it across to left half forward. She picks it up, wriggles out of a few possible tackles, but then gets the ball turned over. As Britton has it, and she puts it into the middle of the ground. Strickland was there waiting for it. Does she get it? No. Ferns intercepting possession, puts it into the middle of the ground, running away with it, Price, then she bangs it inside the Royals attacking 50. No one could mark it, spilling out the back, a few Royals players running onto it, then it gets taken out of their attacking 50. Running into danger is Greenwood. She goes inside their attacking 50. She tries to eyes off and put the goal through herself. She can't. Slack picks it up off the ground, but then gets put into a tackle. Here's Greenwood again, the courageous player we spoke about before. 8 minutes gone, 1-1-7. Demons plays no score, East Perth, but they're only 20 metres out from goal.
1: Yeah, Lucy Greenwood's had a terrific season for East Perth, and she'll be a big key to the Royals winning this game today.
0: Royals are kicking towards the West Coast Eagles facilities end of the ground. Trousseau's in the ruck alongside Strickland. Strickland was able to win it to Opalinski. House has it. Sends a hand pass across to Shannon. Shannon flicks a hand pass off to Baldwin, who goes out wide, trying to get it but couldn't. Prindaji, ball at left half forward for the Royals, right half back for the Demons as they're in possession. Prindaji just took it out of bounds, being pressured by Cohn. We're going to have a ball in 70 metres out from goal for East Perth. It's at left half forward for them.
1: And East Perth's pressure has lifted, so they've got the ball where they want to, and they're not allowing Perth the space that they need.
0: Just about to go into the 9-minute mark. Strickland was able to win it from the toss-in. Harding, by hand, scoops a hand pass across to Baldwin, who bangs it down the line, but ball being turned over. Pugilese Thompson, but a free kick down the ground will go the way of Baldwin for the Demons, who has it about 80 metres out from goal. She's calling for a few players inside their attacking 50. That's where she goes for the Demons, and mark has been taken. So well done by Davey. Is probably a little too far out to score. In fact, she dropped it, so play on. Then is the call from the umpire, and she bangs it from about 48 metres out, goes to the goal square. No one gets it. Ferns for the Royals picks it up in defence. Pugilese Thompson's there for a bit of support. Gets into the hands of Britton, who kicks it over her shoulder but goes through for her behind. The 1-2-8. The Demons plays no score. East Perth as we almost at the 10-minute mark.
1: Yeah, I think East Perth have defended well so far. What Perth want to do is they want to use Taya Strickland, and they want to get her up the ground, and then they want to beat you over the back. So I think East Perth have got a handle on that so far.
0: Strickland, I'd love to see her kilometres by the end of this game, because it'll be very high at the moment as the ball goes out of the Demons attacking 50 and it gets into the Royals' hands. Running down the wing is Price, and she had it bounce it a few times, but then it goes out of bounds. She just lost control on the bounce and it got taken out, but she was able to bring it to centre wing on this broadcast side, about 5 metres forward of centre for the Royals. Ball gets thrown in just near where the dugouts are. The Demons were able to win the tap thanks to Warren. She picked it up off the ground in the end, but she gets pressured by a few, and we are going to have a stoppage. A few metres out from the boundary, in line with where the dugouts are. Just still forward of centre for the Royals, who are going towards the West Coast Eagles facilities end of the ground.
1: And East Perth have brought a forward up to the stoppage, so we'll see how that impacts the game.
0: Warren slapped it down. Ferns picked it up, but not successful. It goes into the hands of Spur, who lost it. putting pressure is Smogovic. Bang tie for the Royals. Goes to right half forward for them. No one's able to mark. Williams is there for the Demons. She has the footy, but she's in a wrestle at the moment. Ball somehow spits out through the few hands of the Demons players who are nearby, but then it forces a stoppage directly in front of the East Perth interchange. About 80 metres out from the Royals' goals. We just go to the 12-minute mark, and ball goes out of bounds, so we'll have another throw in.
1: And Warren's had a terrific start. She's got 11 hit outs, and East Perth have zero. So she's absolutely dominating that part of the ground at the moment. And Perth probably need to step up in their midfield and get to work.
0: Well, there's another hit out for Warren, but not to her desired target, as Sarah puts it inside 50 for the Royals. Picking it up, Opalinski, very nice. She's dancing out of a bit of danger. She's forced to kick it high into the sky. Player marks, but not 15. Then ball goes to ground. Haushausen by hand to Gooch, and Gooch is just tucked along the boundary line. Eventually gets into the hands of Haushausen again, who then goes to Opalinski, who takes it out of the Demons' defensive 50, but a mark taken. So well done by Ugal Haywood, who plays on immediately, runs inside 50, then on her right, goes towards the teeth of goal, but a great intercepting mark. So well taken by Bauer.
1: Really impressive when going back with the flight. Bauer, really impressive.
0: He just switches it and goes across the ground to Opalinski, who takes it out of there. Well, not quite, just on the paint of their defensive 50. It's in the hands of Trindaji, who goes down the line, try to get it off, and does to Davey, who marks, centre wing on the outer side. And a 50-metre penalty has been given that goes the way of the Demons. I think for encroaching woman on the mark. Pretty long 50. They're going to be right from about 60 metres out from goal, and that's what happens. She's able to poke it inside 50, but not successful. Sarah has it for the Royals. Has a bounce across the face of goal, then kicks it out of their defensive 50. Harding punches it back in for the Royal, for the Demons. Picking it up nicely was Britton, who goes back inside their attacking 50, the Royals, but Fern picks it out and then is able to hand pass to Sarah. Back to Ferns. Ferns for the Royals takes it outside of their defensive 50, and a great mark taken on the wing by Brown.
1: Really well worked by East Perth's defensive unit. Really kept their cool under pressure.
0: 14-minute mark. 1-2-8 is Perth. They're playing East Perth, who've yet to kick a score. Ball goes over halfway for East Perth. Oh, a high tackle. Thanks to Ugal Haywood against her opposing player in Timmermans. Timmermans then gets awarded the free kick. Then by hand goes to Shannon, who with a great kick goes down the line. And to Tindari. Ball goes to half forward for the Demons. And we're going to have a stoppage about 60 metres out from goal at half forward.
1: So East Perth have dropped. Oh, no, they're going to send that forward up again. So I hope Ugal Haywood playing really close. I'm not quite in the stoppage anymore, but trying to give them some extra pressure at the source.
0: Warren, another clearance one. And then she tried to kick it away, but her kick was smothered by Greenwood. Ugal Haywood gets the hand pass, and she goes to a half forward. Ball spills out the back, then gives a great opportunity for Inglis Hodge, who picks it up but gets taken to ground, and we're going to have a stoppage. This time it's at half forward, but for the Royals as we hit the 15-minute mark.
1: Yeah, really good pressure by them. Sending that forward up to the stoppage is having an impact, and they're seeing the benefit now.
0: Sarah tried to punch it off to Yenge, who then passes it across by foot. Goes to Spolarion, who goes towards half forward. Mark not being able to be taken by Timmermans, but a great rundown tackle by Slack. So Timmermans, who's right at the teeth of goal, was caught in the tackle by Slack, and Slack is going to be able to go back as we hit the 15-minute mark and take a shot. She's on a bit of an angle, but the distance will not be a problem because she's only about 3 metres out.
1: Yeah, Steph Stack, just a terrific, terrific forward, real impact player, and she's got speed that absolutely kills, and great to see her get on the end of it. I think it was her that gave away that chase down free earlier in the quarter, so she'll be looking to pay her team back.
0: Yep, she has definitely redeemed herself, no doubt about it. Stack comes in on a bit of an angle, and she's hooked it. So it goes through for a behind, but that's their opening score of the day. 1-2-8, that's Perth. Plays one behind East Perth as we hit the 16-minute mark. Ball goes to Opalinski. Play on's the call. She gets run down and tackled, but able to get the kick away. Walsh tries to run onto it into the hands of Williams. Then by hand goes to Shannon, who's able to run into the middle of the ground, take a few bounces, goes long towards half forward. The ball dribbles inside their attacking 50. House is able to run onto it on her left, eyes off the goal, and puts it in. House gets their second, and it's end-to-end footy for the Demons. And a behind came for East Perth, but they responded, the Demons, back with a goal.
1: Yeah, and East Perth had the game on their terms with the pressure in the forward half, but as soon as they broke that, and Bella Shannon, another critical piece, huge intercept, takes a bounce, runs the corridor, and then Nat House with an amazing finish. Great football from Perth.
0: It's 2-2-14, plays one behind as we've just hit the 17-minute mark of this quarter. On Mother's Day, Mother's Day footy on Sport FM at Mineral Resources Park or Lathlane Park for round 7 of the Waffle W. Perth are hosting East Perth. Ethan Quinlivan alongside Kate Orme, and at the moment it's all the way of the Demons. Two goal scorers from them in House and Stockwell. We get underway in the middle of the ground. Running onto it really nicely was Greenwood for the Royals. She goes to half forward for them, receives the hand pass back from a teammate. She goes inside 50 but gets tackled. Umpire's blowing the whistle just inside the Royals attacking 50, and we are going to have a stoppage right on the payment of 50. It's only about a minute and a half or so left. Warren, another one, slaps it away, gets it off to Shannon, to Williams. Williams by hand goes off to Warren. Warren was pressured, couldn't get the kick away in the end. East Perth pick it up, slack. We had a shot on goal not too long ago. Sends a hand pass to Ferns. Ferns can't pick it up at first. She does eventually. Goes inside 50 for the Royals. Gets it off to Price, who bangs it forward. No one's able to mark. Timmermans out the back is able to run onto it. She's been pressured, though, by Mybrush. Then we're into the hands of Williams, who bangs it just onto the paint of 50 for the Royals. And the ball spills out of bounds. 2-2-14, that's East Perth, East Perth are one behind. Don't have all that long to go in this opening quarter, thanks to John's Building Supplies on Sport FM. Wonderful Sunday afternoon. All spills out, there was Wyatt, she couldn't get it. Cohn for East Perth had it, then lost it. Was into the hands of Smogovec. She kicked it away before the umpire called it back.
1: Yeah, East Perth will be happy to slow this down now and get themselves set up behind the play. Need to make sure they get a hold of Perth's possession game.
0: Shannon, by foot, goes up to Smogovec. Smogovec at right half back for the Demons. She takes it down the line to Warren, who was just able to stick her arms up in the air, and it stuck. Then to Britton. By hand, Britton then takes it down the line with a kick, but the ball gets turned over. Ninyet for the Royals. Puts it into the centre square. Sarah has it, the co-captain for the Royals. She puts it on her boot. Bit of a contest in the middle of the ground, but in the end, Truso was able to come out the best of it. She took a mark. She sends it across and goes wide to Spalian. Spalian goes down the line on this broadcast side. They've been able to switch it nicely to Spur, and just on the siren, you thought she may be able to take it inside 50, but not successful. So the opening quarter sees a 13-point advantage being held by Perth. 2-2-14 to one behind to East Perth. That first quarter, thanks to John Building Supplies, and Kate Orme is with us on Sport FM. Kate, what do you make of the first half? Certainly one dominated by Perth.
1: Yeah, really good start from Perth, and their weapons up forward really got to work there. Warren is going to be the factor in the midfield, I think. You know, she's winning clearances now 17-1. And she took that mark on the other side of the ground, and I think that's probably where she needs to really step it up. We know she's going to dominate the hit-outs, but how can Perth turn that into a clearance differential probably would be my question. And can she impact around the ground? We know she's getting the better of her opponent, but can she go out and be an offensive force as well? So we saw her take that mark, and I think that's going to be a key for them, but for me, hard to slow down Bella Shannon from the Perth Football Club. And East Perth, I think we saw a good look of how they want to play. They got that time in forward half. They pressured Perth's defence and obviously just weren't able to put majors on the scoreboard. So unfortunately, if they can't do that, it's going to be a difficult three quarters remaining for them. So the method's there for East Perth, and I think they just need to put it on the board.
0: Let's see what happens with the second quarter not far away. Let's take a break on Sport FM. It is 26 minutes away from 1 o'clock here in the West, so good to have your company for the WA Electric Company. That's what the second quarter is brought to us by. We'll take a break and then back with that second quarter right after.
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0: So good to have your company back on Sport FM as we give you the Round 7 Waffle W clash against Perth and East Perth at Mineral Resources Park. And at quarter time, it was Perth 2-2-14, a 13-point margin over East Perth. Let's see how that is going to stack up. This is the last game before we do pause in both the Waffle and the Waffle W ahead of the state game, which is next week. South Australia travelling over here. So for some of these girls, it will be the last time they play for the next week and a bit. And for Perth, they've got a few players who are looking to break through from the squad into the team. But all of our focus and all of our attention is on this next quarter, thanks to the WA Electric Company, as a siren goes in the background. Kate Orme alongside me on Sport FM. And Kate, how can East Perth overcome this 13-point deficit in this quarter?
1: Yeah, I think it's really straightforward for Perth. They need to bring that pressure. So we saw it in patches throughout the first, but they need to pressure Perth. They need to force them to make errors, and they need to get the ball in the front half of their ground. And they have done both of those things. They just haven't been able to score. So if they can turn that around, I think we're in for a real treat.
0: Let's hope so. So they're going to be kicking East Perth towards the towards the Goddard Street end of the ground, and then Perth is going to be going towards the West Coast Eagles facilities end of the ground. Hope you've all had a wonderful Sunday morning so far and ready for a Sunday afternoon wherever you may be going. Don't forget the Retrovision text line is open if you do want to join us. 0429 913 913. The siren did go before, and teams don't seem to be all that urgently moving away from the huddle. Perth still in their formation as East Perth are starting to break away at the moment. But the secret for Perth at the moment has all seemed to be in the ruck with Molly Warren. She's been just instrumental in their first quarter success, wasn't she?
1: Yeah, dominant doesn't really cover what she's doing in the stoppages at the moment. So they're plus 16, so 17-1 in the hitouts. And she took that really important mark for them, sort of set up long down the line. And for me, probably the three mids that are playing at her feet need to get to work, because East Perth are doing a really good job of sharking Molly's taps. So The taps look better from Molly for Perth when they're longer and further outside, like getting to that wing half forward position. So we'll see what they can adjust and how they can really turn that hit out differential into a clearance differential.
0: 13 points is the margin as we get underway with the second quarter. 2-2-14 Perth. So East Perth just one behind. They did have a shot on goal thanks to Stack, but she just couldn't quite convert. It's a ball in the middle of the ground. Team's ready. No one appears to be out of formation. And there is the siren to get us underway with the second quarter thanks to the WA Electric Company. Warren able to win it, but ball goes to ground. Umpire says holding on to jumper, and a free kick goes the way of Perth, who are going towards the West Coast Eagles facilities end of the ground into the hands of Baldwin, who's just behind the centre circle. She by foot goes towards right half forward. No one was waiting for it, so it's a foot race at the moment. Spear was able to win it. She gets taken to ground immediately, though, thanks to Edwards at right half forward for the Demons, and that is going to force a stoppage.
1: Spur's been impressive this season as well. Uses her speed really well, breaks lines for East Perth, so they're going to need her to get across the line today.
0: Right half forward for the Demons. They're going towards the West Coast Eagles facilities end of the ground, and no one was clearly able to win the tap. Baldwin had it, but she just lost it as ball was directly in front of the interchange section for East Perth, and it rolls out of bounds. So we're going to have a stoppage right there. Opening minute, no score. But still 2-2-14, the Demons, 2-1 behind East Perth. Ball gets thrown up. Warren again able to win it. And she slapped it down, but no one was able to pick it. Baldwin, she tries to wrestle out of a few tackles, but she's going to be pinged for holding the ball. Yenge, she's going to be taking it. Interference in the ball being passed back to her, so the East Perth player's calling for 50. She doesn't get it. This kick from Yenge goes short to Bassett. Probably just on the 15-metre mark. Bassett goes across to Sperlian, who goes to the middle of the ground. Sarah, by hand, then across to Ninyet. Ninyet had a hand pass intercepted by Harding, who gets run down. But she was able to get a hand pass away. Ball gets picked up by Timmermans, who loops a hand pass across to Smogovic, who goes out wide towards this broadcast side. And a great mark being taken from Stockwell, who is one of the only two goal kickers in the opening quarter. Half forward is where the ball is. Ball drops. Davey couldn't get it. She gets it off the ground eventually, then gets put into a bit of a wrestle. Ball goes inside 50 thanks to Smogovec, and the mark has been taken by Edwards, who's on an angle 45 metres out, but she goes to Strickland, who is in the right forward pocket. Ball just spits out the back. Strickland tried to get it. Kicks across the face of goal, and it will roll out of bounds, this time on the left forward pocket for the Demons.
1: Not a bad outcome for Perth. I think Taya Strickland will contest the ruck from here, I'm guessing. And that should give them some different looks around their forward stoppage too.
0: About hit the 3-minute mark of this quarter. Ball gets thrown in left forward pocket for the Demons. Shannon, she just read the playing, didn't elect to slap it. She tried to mark it, but not successful. She picks it up off the ground. Shannon goes off to Sarah, to Bassett for the Royals. They kick it out of their defensive 50, but the ball's been turned over. Timmermans was able to mark, and she goes short to Baldwin, who's inside the centre square just. She's about 60 metres out from their goals. We're going towards the West Coast Eagles facilities end. The Demons kick it long, and Ninyet able to take the intercepting mark at fullback. She sets it across the face of goal, but it gets intercepted. Harding had it. Then she sends a hand pass across. Ninyet picked it up, then gets put into a tackle. And holding the ball, free kick goes the way of the Demons.
1: And I think it was Poppy Stockwell again applying that forward pressure, so linking up with them on offence and then getting the work done on the defensive side of the play too.
0: So Stockwell's about 20 metres out, and she's going back as we just hit the 4-minute mark now. She'll be looking for her second goal of the game, and this to put them up comfortably. So she's on an angle, 20 metres out. She already kicked one in the opening quarter, but she'll come in. She's gone back about 15 metres. Now she struts in, puts it onto her right. How does it look? Goal umpires got to move a bit, and it's a behind. 2-3-15, the Demons now to one behind East Perth, the Royals. They've got to get moving. They take it out of half, take it to half back, I should say, pretty quickly. But the ball's already been turned over. Williams picks it up for the Demons. And it's right on the paint of 50, but we're going to have another stoppage. Sunny day here in the west. So good to have your company on Sport FM. Ball gets thrown up. Warren again wins it. This time it got off to Brown, and Brown had her kick intercepted by Williams. He has it at right half forward, about 60 metres out from goal. 5 minutes have been played in this second quarter. Williams goes inside the attacking 50, and a great mark again taken by guess who? Stockwell has it, this time 35 out. She plays on immediately. She just kicks it across. Wasted no time, got it off to Baldwin. And Baldwin is about 5 metres closer. Should she have had the shot?
1: I think it was a pretty smart play from Baldwin. She ran straight into that space, and Perth have done a really good job of creating isolation in their forward line. So they've got maybe a 3-on-1 or 3-on-3 up at the front of the 50, and then a real isolated 1-on-1 at the back. And
0: so this one just falls short. The distance wasn't really a problem, but the accuracy was. It's out of bounds on the full.
1: And I guess what Perth setup allows them to do is create big gaps, and that's what Baldwin ran into, and it was a smart play.
0: 6 minutes have gone. 2-3-15, the Demons to one behind East Perth, as they're going to take it out from fullback Dziengi, who has it, puts it on her left. She takes it out of their defensive 50. Then it gets picked up really nicely, and then run away from the Royals. They go to centre wing. Gooch is there for the Royals, for the Demons, I should say. Then there was Stack, who was trying to run onto it, but a free kick is going to be given the way of East Perth. But they have it just about half forward, left half forward for them. Eagle Haywood, she runs across, then eventually sends a kick across to Greenwood, but Greenwood lost it, and Williams is able to take it defensively for the Demons and put it out to centre wing on this broadcast side. White has it. She got lost running around a few players and then tried to get a hand pass out. Not successful. Greenwood has it. She's doing the same. She then kicks it over the back of her head. So she was running the other way, ran out of options, kicked it over her head, and then a tackle, thanks to Brown, was just able then to slam Karlshausen to the ground.
1: Yeah, a bit untidy, I think, from Brown there. Was going it way too... was going way too fast, I think, for that kind of contest.
0: Karlshausen basically stopped running, and Brown grabbed her jumper and then threw her to the ground as a lasso who's given centre wing on this broadcast side. And it does go the way of East Perth.
1: And I just want to touch on that kick from Lucy Greenwood. Super creative. Kicked it back over her body, facing the wrong way. You don't see that very often.
0: No. And it was actually a pretty accurate kick almost, as Brown, culprit from before with the tackle, she has it centre wing. She goes to half forward, being able to pick it up Jennings. Then Brown again passes it off to Price, who goes to centre half forward. Thanks to her kick, Sarah's waiting for it. She picks it up, but just lost it. Goes into the hands of Myberg, who kicks it across to right half forward, running into the middle of the ground. Opalinski putting pressure onto the Royals. And it's still inside the centre square, and we are going to have a stoppage there. So East Perth have had a lot of opportunities to drill it inside 50, but they haven't made the most of it.
1: Yeah, their mid-forward connect isn't quite clicking right now, so they're having a lot of repeat stoppages, and they got the ball in the attacking part of the midfield, but they just can't quite get that next kick.
0: 8.5 minutes have been played. 14 points is the margin, 2-3-15 to one behind. Ball taken out of the centre square, and we're going to have a stoppage. It only went about 2 metres towards East Perth goal. They're kicking towards the Goddard Street end. Warren was able to win the tap, and she's able then to pick up her crumbs as it goes inside 50. Opalinski's there putting pressure. So too is Gooch. Stacks there for East Perth. Walsh sockers it away from danger momentarily. Ball gets picked up thanks to Inglis Hodge, but she gets put into a tackle and gets taken to ground. But this time it's inside the Royals attacking 50, and it's about 30 metres out.
1: Which is better. And East Perth are losing the hit-outs, but they're winning the clearances by three.
0: So Warren, again, as she's been able to do pretty much all day, won the tap, tried to get it off to Britton, but Britton gets put into a tackle, this time about 25 metres out from goal, but it's a lot closer towards the boundary line. Ball thrown up at the right forward pocket for East Perth. They do pick it up and put it towards the goal square, but Gooch picked it up, then a dangerous hand pass, but it was successful. Timmermans gets it, and she's just on the goal square. She runs away from it. Timmermans, 35 metres out defensively from their goals, takes it towards half forward, half back for them, I should say. Then it gets picked up really nicely into the hands of Spurley, and they go inside 50, and the mark has been taken by Ugal Haywood, who's just next to the left behind post, and Ugal Haywood's going to run around. Is she putting it through for their first? Ugal Haywood gets East Perth's opening goal. Great pressure from East Perth. That all came from a turnover, and within the blink of an eye, they had it from about 60 metres out to 15 metres out to then their opening goal.
1: Yeah, and Kara's brilliant, really delivering that footy inside forward 50 to Hope Ugal Haywood. Kara's provided a lot of rebound 50 drive for them, so she comes off the back line and intercepts the ball, turns it over for her team, and then absolutely drives her legs, gets going, and puts it into a dangerous space. So great finish from Ugal Haywood, and really good, I guess, energy from Kara Spurlian.
0: So the scoreboard reads 2-3-15. That's Perth. They're leading East Perth 1-1-7. We can only see half of the scoreboard. We can see the goals and behinds. We can't see the total score, so hopefully my maths is on point.
1: Yeah, I think you're right there.
0: Excellent.
1: I just want to touch on the hitouts.
0: Yes.
1: So Perth are winning 24-2 in the hitouts, but they're losing 10-12 in the clearances. So East Perth doing a really good job around the ball.
0: Back underway. We've just gone over the 11-minute mark. We're going to have another stoppage. Still inside the centre circle. Strickland is going to be in the ruck alongside Ninyet. Strickland able to win it, but taking it off was Price. Price then by foot tries to get it away. Can't. Goes to Williams. Bassett there. She gets tackled. Still inside the centre circle. Bassett flicks a hand pass across. Waiting for it. Baldwin. Baldwin gets put into a tackle and taken to ground.
1: And East Perth look at their best when they're tackling really well. They've got some strong bodies and they play with a lot of intent, and that's when they look at their best.
0: So they've been able to stem the bleeding, have East Perth. A fist from Bassett, then got off to Greenwood. Greenwood goes inside their attacking 50, into the hands of Brown. Brown runs around, a few eyes off the goal. Does she put it in? No. The accuracy was there, but defensively, the mark taken by Timmermans right about a metre before the goal line. And Timmermans absorbs some time and goes across to Harding, who's in the left back pocket for the Demons. She clears it out of their defensive 50, but they're able to go again. The Royals having a despair with speed, puts it towards the goal square. Can they go through for a goal? She can't. It goes through for a behind.
1: But I like what I see from East Perth. I think that's their second or third entry, and they're setting up well behind the ball, and they're forcing that dump kick, I think, from the Demons, and just need to turn it into a reward now.
0: 2-3-15 to 1-2-8. Baldwin has it defensively for the Demons. She takes it out of their defensive 50, but there's a lot more pressure coming. Here's House for the Demons. She's able to calmly pick it up, got it off to Britton, who then got it back through to the hands of Smogovic. Got it back to Britton. Ball goes to centre half forward. Trying to run away with it now is Jennings for the Royals. She's in the middle of the ground and she launches it to centre half forward. Ball spills inside of their 50. Then it gets taken back out. A soccer kick thanks to Harding. But the ball has been turned over pretty immediately thanks to Spurlian, who goes inside 50. And the mark taken by Inglis Hodge for the Royals. Inglis Hodge towards the right forward pocket. Taruso was there. She couldn't mark, but she gets it on the second attempt thanks to Brown. Back towards Brown, but doesn't get to her. Inglis Hodge gets put into a tackle 30 metres out from goal, and we are going to have a stoppage as we're about to hit the 14-minute mark.
1: So as we spoke about at quarter time, Ethan, they've got the method right. So we know they want to do it, and they're executing three quarters of what they need really well, East Perth.
0: 7 points is the margin towards the way of the Demons. Gets suckered out by Britton. Brown picks it up before it moves out of their attacking 50. It did momentarily, but Adams puts it back in, but then had her kick smothered. So the ball ricochets back out. Somehow it's been able to work its way back in. Truso has it. But she lost it thanks to Walsh. Walsh gets a hand pass from Baldwin, and Walsh takes it out of the Demons' defensive 50. Tried to get it to White, but couldn't. Jennings for the Royals kicks it out of bounds.
1: Yeah, we see Perth just weathering the storm, but they'll need to find a way to connect with their midfield and then shift the ball even further.
0: White has it on the outer side of the ground, and she passed it off to Britton. About to hit the 15-minute mark. It's still a 7-point margin. 2-3-15 to 1-2-8. Goes into the hands of Britton, who then puts it into the middle of the ground. Baldwin couldn't mark. Ball spills out the back to Edwards for the Demons. She takes it down the line and puts it off to Warne, who's waiting about 80 metres from goal. And off a step, Warne goes inside 50, and mark taken by Stockwell.
1: Really impressive. Really impressive from Warne. Ran to a great spot and used her height, used her advantage. And yeah.
0: She was just on her own, though, wasn't she? Just in the middle of the ground.
1: She really was. She had a pocket of space, probably 30 metres big. And Poppy Stockwell will go back, I guess, for a third shot.
0: Yeah.
1: Or she sort of passed the other one, so maybe a second shot on goal.
0: She already kicked one in the opening quarter. 2-3-15, that's the Demons. One of the goals have come from Stockwell. Can she make it two? She comes in. She's directly in front, about 35 metres out. The height's not a problem, but how's the accuracy just faded to the right? So it's a behind. Now it's 2-4-16 to 1-2-8. The Demons are double the score of the Royals. Ball goes towards half forward for them, but it's still inside their attacking 50. Having it was Truso, and she gets taken out. Bassett, excuse me, had it, and she gets taken to ground, and they ball up.
1: She's been handy today, Bassett. Provided a lot of grunt and a lot of pressure around the ball.
0: Warne, guess what? She won it, but Bassett had it. She kicks it out of the Royals' defensive 50, picking it up. Smagovic passes it off to Warne. Warne goes inside 50, but almost a turnover happened. Ball's still on the ground. No one's able to get it. It's about 30 metres out from the Demons' goal, so we're kicking towards the West Coast Eagles facilities end of the ground, and a free kick is going to go the way of White.
1: Brookie White.
0: I'm not 100% sure what the free kick is, but like Perth, I won't ask any questions about it because they are 30 metres out.
1: Brookie White certainly won't care.
0: No.
1: A legend of the game. She's played at, I think, Subiaco. Definitely played a fair bit of footy with myself at Claremont. And yeah, it's nice to see her running around still.
0: Has it 30 metres out. The distance isn't going to be there. A few Demons players fly high. They can't get it. And the Royals clear it. Spur has it. 45 metres out from their goals defensively. Then he gets blasted out of their defensive 50. It's centre wing on this broadcast side. Edwards picks it up for the Demons. She goes into the middle of the ground. Warne. She couldn't read it all that well, but Shannon, she collected the crumbs, then passes it back off to Britton. Back to Shannon. Shannon on her right puts it inside 50. Ball went to ground before Smogovic could mark. Then it got into the hands of Davey, who takes it towards the goal square. White was there waiting for it, but she gets pressured by Jennings, and Jennings is able to clear it for the Royals on the paint of their defensive 50. Spills out. Cohn almost had it, but she got put into a tackle. Then she gets it eventually. Cohn by hand to Bassett. Bassett on the outside of the boot goes to Sarah, who's on the outer side of the ground, takes a bounce. We've only got about 2 minutes to play. 8 points is the margin, the way of the Demons. And Karlshausen goes to the middle of the ground where Shannon was waiting for it. And Shannon puts it towards half forward. Great mark by House, who has it centre half forward. She doesn't go inside 50. She does. The ball swung inside 50, but Smogovic has it 49 metres out from their goal. And where does she go, Smogovic? She goes short to Ferns, who then turns it over for the Royals, who takes it out of their defensive 50. Maybe an opportunity wasted, but Bassett has it for the Royals. They've still got time if they want to score. They've got about a minute 20. Ball on the outer side of the ground. Sarah takes a bounce. Then she puts it on her boot. Goes towards half forward. No one was able to mark. Gets into the hands of Timmermans, who tries to shovel a hand pass out, but holding the ball given. Goes the way of the Royals, and taking it is going to be Myberg.
1: And a really terrific tackle again from East Perth. We've seen them play really well when their defence is on. And that's another great example from the Royals.
0: About a minute to play. Ball goes to the middle of the ground, spills out. The Royals, the Demons, are able to take it, avoiding a few high tackles was Edwards. Edwards goes to half-back, taking the mark excellently was Trindaji, and she goes to Strickland, who's centre wing on this broadcast side, just in front of the dugouts. She's got time, Strickland. Not the greatest kick, and it's going to go out of bounds on the full. But she was able to put it to half-forward. We've only got just under 30 seconds to go. And because of that, kick Suter is going to take in the kick from the boundary. Suter runs in and by foot goes down the line. Strickland couldn't mark. Hand pass squirts out to Edwards, who goes to half four. They might run out of time unless they can take a mark. Suter defensively for the Royals. Excellent defensive mark. May have just stopped a goal. And there is the half-time siren. And in the end, pretty even quarter on the scoreboard. If you're looking at that solely, then you'd say that East Perth were able to win. But Perth did have a lot of opportunities. They didn't make the most of it. And maybe, just maybe, East Perth are starting to ask a few more questions for Perth.
1: Yeah, I think certainly. East Perth took the chocolates for that quarter for mine. They were really impressive. They tackled well. They had the majority of the field position in that quarter, and I thought they were really impressive around stoppage. So we know how dominant Molly Warne has been today, and she's taken a couple of marks around the ground, but I think she needs to stretch them more because her dominance in the ruck isn't transferring to dominance for her midfield or for her football team. So really impressive from East Perth. They're winning the helmet battle today. I think they lead 2-0 in the number of headgears out there. But I actually really liked their backs that quarter. Suda was terrific. Karis Brilliant provided a huge amount of drive and actually gave them a lot of offense in that term. I'm liking the look at Ellie Sara. She's been really busy. Bassett in the middle as well. I think both teams obviously reset, and East Perth want to turn their field position into a score advantage. And Perth, I think, you know, they've had good looks. They just haven't quite put it through the sticks.
0: Correct. Particularly with Stockwell, she definitely had a few opportunities there but wasn't able to have the most of it. So looking around the grounds at the other matches which have occurred in round 7 of the Waffle W on Friday, it was East Freo who were hosting Claremont, and East Freo had a 1-point victory, 4-1-25 to 3-6-24 over Claremont. Then a 2-point game between West Perth and Subiaco at HIF Health Insurance Oval. Subiaco were able to win by 2, 6-8-44 to 6-6-42. And then a 13-point game between the Bulldogs and the Thunder at Fremantle Oval, and the Bulldogs were the winners, 9-3-57 to 7-2-44. So pretty even round so far in round 7, and it seems to be the same at Mineral Resources Park, where Perth are in front 2-4-16 to 1-2-8. We are going to take a break from Sport FM. More from Mineral Resources Park after
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0: That you are, great to have your company at Mineral Resources Parkkeeping Clinic alongside Ormer on 91.3 Sport FM. And at halftime, it is Perth who are leading by 8 points, 2-4-16 to 1-2-8. The goal kickers so far have been Poppy Stockwell and Natalie House for the Demons. They all came in the first quarter. And then for Hope Ugal Haywood, she has been the only goal kicker for East Perth. And they did win in terms of the scoreboard in that second quarter, but they are coming back from a 13-point margin, which was created at quarter time. So they've still got a little bit more to go. Before we do hit the second half on Sports Breakfast, which will be back bright and early tomorrow morning with Jacob Lansmere and Wayne Clark, Trent Cooper had a chat with the boys last week, and I thought it'd be interesting to play because Trent was on to have a chat about the WA Talent Pathways. He is, of course, the Pathways Coordinator when it's a pretty important time for the under-18s.
13: Trent Cooper's with us. There's plenty of players in the Waffle W who are hoping to make it into the AFL women's competition. A couple have achieved that out of Monday night's pre-season drafts. Pre-season drafts don't get talked about much these days. We talk about mid-season SSPs, but certainly a pre-season draft has helped a few AFL women's clubs top up on state talent. Trent Cooper's all across it. He joins us here on Sports Breakfast. Morning, Trent.
14: Morning, Jacob. Morning, Wayne.
13: Thanks for your time. Now, only a couple of ladies picked up. My first question for you, why can't Jamie Henry get picked up into an AFL system with what she's turned out for Swan Districts over the last couple of years? What's the knock on her game?
14: She's worked extremely hard and she's fitter than she's ever been. So initially the knock was definitely her ability to cover the ground. But she's definitely done that a lot better this year. She's been playing really, really good footy and thought she might have been a chance, but we sort of, talking to AFL clubs, they still weren't really keen. It probably is a speed thing where clubs are really looking for speed in that game, and then it becomes on list needs as well. And if you've got a couple of midfielders similar to Jamie, then you don't need another one. But she's just got to find the right opportunity where a club needs a player, who probably a club with speed who needs a player like her. So unfortunately it didn't happen in that pre-season draft, but she's very likely to be selected in the Waffle W state side for the game against South Australia next week, and we're hoping a couple of those girls still get their opportunity maybe later on this year when clubs just add one or two more players to their list when they've got injuries during the pre-season.
15: Just two girls picked up in the draft. What were the expectations leading into it from a WA point of view? Did you have a number that you thought might get through?
14: We were really confident on one, which was Sienna Girardi, and then hopeful on maybe three others. So that two was probably the, if you held a gun to our head, that's probably the number that we said probably would get taken. Clubs went fairly local across the board this year in that pre-season draft. The pre-season starts next Monday. It's a big exercise, an expensive exercise, and moving players in the state as well. So most of them went fairly local to where they were. But, we were very confident that Shannon Girardi was going to go. And then, the other ones we had higher hopes for were Noah McNaughton, who did go, Lisa Greenwood, Juliet Kelly is one who I think definitely deserves an opportunity. Sienna Timmermans was another one in contention, but at this stage it was just Sienna and Noah who were lucky enough to have their names called out.
13: Well, let's talk about those two. And you mentioned Sienna Girardi joins the Eagles from Swan District, small forward. Looked like the Eagles lacked a bit of spark up forward as the season went on last year, despite their inaugural finals campaign. So what can we expect from Sienna Girardi on an AFL women's field?
14: Yeah, talent's never been the issue for Sienna. She's extremely talented, lightning quick, has got all the tricks and amazing athletic profile, even though she's only very small. But Sienna was tossing up between basketball and football, and she probably had a leaning towards basketball. She sort of had a goal to go to college in the US, and so she was pursuing that more strongly than football. We still kept her engaged in the State Talent Pathway programs all the way through, even though she couldn't commit to a lot of the trainings because she was involved in basketball. But at the end of last season, she thought the basketball wasn't going to happen with the college sort of contract. We heavily engaged with Sonny Walters, who's done an amazing job with Sienna. And not so much on the footy side of things, but just on what's required if you really want to be an AFL player. And Sienna decided that's what she wanted to do. And if she could get her actions in place, it was just a matter of which club was going to take her. There was a lot of interest in the draft. And I think West Coast fans are really going to enjoy watching her play. And it may not be a lot this season, because she's coming from a fair way back compared to those other girls who've had a couple of pre-seasons and even this pre-season that they've just completed. But she's a really exciting prospect, and West Coast fans will enjoy watching her play in the years to come.
15: Trent, we see it in the men's side, the Indigenous players that come through, that there's lots that want to get involved. On the ladies' side, on the women's side, is it still a similar thing that there is a lot of interest and we're seeing the development of these young girls?
14: Yeah, definitely. It's probably been behind the boys. I think from a young age, boys decide, they're going to play AFL, from 5, 6 years old. And that wasn't around for the cohort of 25 now. It wasn't an option. But now we're starting to see more and more come through, and the girls in the 18s this year. So that would have been 8 when AFLW started. So for them, it's been there. It's been an option for a long time. And there's another 4 or 5 girls in the state 18s this year. And a few more in the 16s as well who are showing really good promise, and hopefully we can see them on lists in the years to come.
13: Trent Cooper's with us here on Sports Breakfast. WA Talent Pathways Coach Development Manager. We're chatting the pre-season draft, which was held a couple of nights ago. Two West Australians, Noah McNaughton, Sienna Girardi, finding their way locally to AFL Women's Clubs. Noah McNaughton joins the Dockers, East Emmanuel, small forward. She's had some really good numbers. She's timed to run. Her last few weeks for East Emmanuel have been excellent, and she finds her way into the AFL system with the Dockers. Can she play senior football almost straight away?
14: I think she can. She's one who I wouldn't be surprised if she could debut in round one. I think she's probably ahead of a lot of the draftees that Freo picked up as far as being ready to play. So she was one we were hopeful would have got drafted a couple of years ago in her draft year, and probably didn't have the year that she would have liked, so was overlooked then. And then last year, had a fairly unsettled year, a few injuries. She changed clubs and really didn't perform to the level that we know of Noah. But this year, she's had a really solid pre-season at East Fremantle, settled in, and like you said, she's been playing really good footy the last few weeks in particular. I think she's a small forward that can make an impact. Good pressure. Really lively around the contest in that forward line, always looks dangerous. And I think that she's one who I'd expect to debut this year.
13: So those two players, Noah and Sienna, leave their Waffle W clubs immediately to join pre-season, or are they able to continue to play in the Waffle W?
14: I would be almost certain to say they'd be leaving straight away and would be required at training on Monday when pre-season starts for AFL. AFLW clubs. So, for instance, Noah was in the state side, in the state squad, and would have been a good chance to be selected in that squad next week. But, yeah, I'd presume that she won't be in that, and she'll get straight into to training. And with someone like Noah, who's had just done a full pre-season and played a few games as well, she might even have to wind back a little bit and have a little bit of a freshen up as well so that she's ready to go for their season and still be playing good footy.
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9: Good to have you back at Mineral Resources Park for the second half of Perth, who are hosting East Perth in this Round 7 Waffle W clash. At the moment, it is Perth who are leading by 8 points, 2-4-16 to 1-2-8. East Perth, they definitely showed some prominent signs as the huddles break up and we're almost ready to go, but Perth still in control. Kate Orme, who's with me on Sport FM. Kate, do East Perth have what it takes to be able to wrestle back some momentum and get into the lead?
10: Yeah, I think they do. I think they've shown it in patches throughout the season. They've certainly shown it today. I thought they had the majority of the second term on their, in playing their brand. So I think they've got the pieces, and it's just whether they can put them together. So I expect that Perth will come out and their stars will really get to work. Looking for a big quarter from Isabella Shannon, and we know that Molly Warne will have a really big say in this, but whether as a collective they can get over and put some damage on the scoreboard, I think that'll be how it goes.
9: So let's find out what is going to happen. Final half underway on Sport FM. The third quarter has just begun, and in traditional fashion, Warren is able to win it out of the ruck, but Stack for East Perth, she has it, and she's taking it towards half forward. They're going towards the West Coast Eagles facilities end of the ground. Is East Perth a string of hand passes for the Demons, seeing as it get off to Smogovic, who puts it towards half forward. No one's able to mark. Ball spills back towards centre wing. Smogovic able to pick it up and send a hand pass out eventually. Tried to get it to Shannon. Shannon did get it. She tried to get it away. Kind of did. Bassett has it. Takes it over halfway for the Royals. Into the comfortable hands of Brown, who goes inside 50. Waiting for it was Price. And Price, who was hugging the boundary, did try to have a shot, but it goes out of bounds.
10: Yeah, and she'd like to have that one again, Alyssa Price. She was in a good spot and really had her defender beat, but just it was a tough spot. She was running pretty quick into the boundary line, and it was a super difficult angle.
9: Glorious day this Sunday afternoon. Happy Mother's Day to all the mothers listening out, as Price did have her hands on the footy for a second. Karlshausen is there for the Demons, taken to ground, and the umpire says holding the ball. So free kick goes the way of Price. And she is wasting no time. She's got heaps of time, but she's about 40 metres out. Maybe now she's going to just soak some time off the clock.
10: She's a long kick of the football, Pricey. So see what she can do.
9: So she's about 45 metres out on a bit of an angle. Minute and a half gone. This for the opening score of the half. She puts it on her boot and she sails it towards goal, but it's just going to spill over the back for a behind. Brown almost socketed it through, so it landed about 3 or 4 metres short, spilled out the back, and Brown tried to come through and socket it in, but it went through for a behind. So now it's a 7-point lead for Perth, 2-4-16 to 1-3-9. Ball goes to half back for the Demons. Shannon did mark it about 45 metres out defensively of their defensive goal. Ball gets kicked out. Opalinski couldn't mark it. Yenge picks up the spoils. She goes into the attacking 50 for the Royals, but it just spills out of bounds right next to the left behind post.
10: And East Perth have been really good all day with their rebound protect, so they've had lots of re-entries and really applied a lot of pressure at that half-forward point.

0: Perth have got lots of really good ball users in their back half, and they probably just need to step that up a little bit.
1: Ball gets chucked in. It's about 35 metres out from goal for the Royals, who have been impressive so far this opening 3 minutes. But we're going to have another stoppage. This one 30 metres out from, or 25 metres out from goal. 2-4, 16, 2-1, 3-9. 7 points the way of the Demons. There was a chuck. She just picked it up in her hand, did Shannon, unfortunately, and she just threw it out. It was a bit like a shot put. And because of that, free kick gets awarded, and it goes the way of Brown, who is 25 metres out from goal.
0: And if East Perth are going to be any hope of winning this fixture today, they need to take advantage of shots like this. You don't necessarily get 25 metre free kicks every day of the week. And they just simply need to put a score on the board and add scoreboard pressure to the front half pressure they're delivering.
1: And not only is she 25 metres out, but she has no angle to speak of. So in comes Brown, 25 metres out. They've already kicked one behind so far. It's a low kick and it goes through for another behind. So the distance wasn't a problem, but it was just the accuracy. Went through for a behind. So now they are 2-4-10 and they're trailing 2-4-14. 4 points is the margin. Ball at half back into the hands of Karlshausen, who's pleading for a 50 metre penalty. Doesn't get it. Runs around the woman on her mark. Goes to half back for them, gets picked up by Davey, then shoots a hand pass across, not successful. Stack has it, then she sends a hand pass to Pugilese Thompson in the middle. Yenge picks it up, then by foot goes inside 50 for the Royals. Gooch trying to soccer it for the Demons, and a holding free kick is going to go the way of Gooch, who wastes no time and slices it towards half back. It was Shannon who had it, then she flicked it off to Smogovic. Into the hands once again of Shannon, and she gets put into a tackle by Sarah. Centre wing on the outer side of the ground, about 80 metres from the Royals' goal. They're kicking towards the West Coast Eagles facilities end of the ground, by the way, at Mineral Resources Pass. And because of that, there is going to be a stoppage. Thrown up, Warren, as usual, she plucks it from the ruck. Sarah gets the spoil. She then sends a hand pass to Bassett, who's Ale Greenwood, I should say, who loans up and goes inside 50. Trying to pick it up, Moros. She got it eventually onto her boot, but not successfully to anyone. Walsh moving away with the footy, goes out of their defensive 50. Stack comes charging through, and that took bravery. She was running into a few players. She got it. She puts it inside their attacking 50, but the ball's been turned over. But great guts from Stack.
0: Yeah, really impressive pickup, and I really liked the defensive pressure of Poppy Stockwell as well. It was her chasing Stack and putting on that pressure.
1: Forced her to relinquish the ball early. Stack was running into about two players, had it, then ran about 15 metres on a straight line, but all over to move into some sort of clear territory. Ball goes inside 50, or just outside of it for the Royals. Gets picked up by Walsh, and she had her hand pass cut off. Eventually goes to Britton, and advantages the call, goes the way of the Demons. Picked up nicely by Bassett, then Ferns gets the spoils. The footy got taken to ground. It's into the hands of Williams for the Demons. She goes down the line. Had her kick touch a few different hands before getting to centre wing where it is right now. Just dribbles inside the centre square. Ferns takes it out. And she's being pressured by a lot of other players. We've got a player down on the ground. Williams, in fact, I should say White, has it. And she just tried to kick it towards the attacking 50, but not successful. So we have to go to the middle of the ground, and that's where I hope it's not White who's in all sorts of pain. It is White. She was on the ground for about a minute or so, but eventually she stands up and she moves around, moves the club doctor away. And back to where play is, which is about 70 metres out from the Demons' goal. Kicking it in for the Royals is Spellion. Can't get it off to anyone in particular. Bassett picks up the crumbs and she goes down the line, gets into the hands of Cone. Cone inside 50 for the Royals. No one's able to get their hands onto it other than Opaleski for the Demons. She sends a hand pass across to Karlshausen, who goes to centre half back for the Demons. Spills away from Shannon into Ferns' hands, and she by hand goes to Moros, who launches inside 50 for the Royals. No one can pick it up other than Trindaji for the Demons, and she was dispossessed, but eventually a turnover happens because of Baldwin, and Baldwin goes down the line. It's into the hands of White, who seems to be okay in Britain. Has it, and she goes down the line, gets it off to Davey. Davey, who's now 50 metres out, goes inside 50. Strickland was the intended target, doesn't get to her. Harding there lurking. She has it, Harding. She goes around her body towards goal and goes through for a behind. So 2:05:17 now to East Perth's 1:08. But the intention for Perth looked pretty good.
0: Yeah, absolutely. That's the brand they want to play. They want to make you defend. They want to kick and mark the ball. They don't want that frenetic scramble that East Perth have forced them into. So they want the kick mark game and they want to make you defend.
1: Ball got taken out of the Royals' defensive 50. Harding had it, but then she got the ball out of bounds. So Lasso was then awarded to Suda, who has it at right half back for them, for the Royals. She sends a high kick towards the pack when no one was able to mark. Britton then by hand to Shannon for the Demons. Goes inside 50. No one can mark. Ball goes to ground. Picking it up, White. She slapped it forward off to Davey. Davey snaps around her body again. And it bounces through for a goal. So Strickland was running onto it. Strickland thought, maybe I can just mark this and then take a shot. But Strickland knew that it was right in the area of the goals, then leaned back, which then allowed the ball to bounce right next to her and go through for a goal.
0: Yeah, I think they've called it a behind. We'll see what they do with the flags.
1: So I think there's...
0: No, they've reviewed it and it's a goal.
1: Goal. Because she was very close to it, Strickland, so I wasn't sure maybe when she was leaning back it just slipped off her hand or anything, but no, it's all been confirmed now. So wonderful goal from Davey, and it was almost identical to the behind that she kicked just before.
0: Yeah, we've seen some really sort of wrong-in type bounces. Yes. With the pill today, and that was certainly one of them. But, yeah, beautiful goal, great finish. And it came on the back of the work that Perth was doing. So they got the ball on their terms. They won the hunt finally. And then they were able to move the ball by foot. So that's how they will get the win today.
1: Ball back in the middle. Warren wasn't successful. Ninette then able to take the ball under her arm, but she lost it, slips out. Stack waiting for it, and she sends a hand pass across. But Edwards for the Demons is able to pick up the spoils. Edwards goes to the middle of the ground. Over the top of House, who eventually does pick it up. Goes inside 50 for the Demons. Are they able to get another goal? Flying high beautifully. Stockwell marks for the Demons. They're 3:05:23, by the way, as we just hit the 10.5-minute mark. Are they able to get two goals in quick succession?
0: Yeah, terrific mark from Poppy Stockwell. She's really a class above. The way she uses the ball, the way she wins the ball, just terrific from her. And I think, how many shots on goal she had today, Ethan?
1: It'd be about 4 or 5 around that. But she's only been able to kick the one major. She's going to be about 35 metres out. Stockwell comes in, runs around the player on her mark. It arcs back towards the middle and she gets it. She started it right, then it drifted left and went through for a goal. So she gets her second, and within all the space of about a minute, they get two pretty quick goals.
0: Yeah, no, I guess the equation's pretty similar for both teams. Both teams have had really good looks. Both teams have had really deep inside 50s.
1: Yep.
0: And it'll just be whoever can get that last kick. And certainly this quarter, it's been Perth.
1: Kicking towards the Goddard Street end, by the way. They are now 4:05:29 to East Perth's 1:04:10. We're just about to go 12 minutes into this. And very quickly, Davey and Stockwell have been able to kick goals for the Demons. So what does that mean for East Perth? Ball goes back into the middle of the ground. Strickland, she's in the ruck. She won the tap. Then to Baldwin. Baldwin slaps it off to Strickland. Strickland tried to get a hand pass away. Not successful. East Perth able to run away with it. Picking up is Bassett. Read the bounce beautifully off to Ugal Haywood, who sends a hand pass to Brown but wasn't successful. Brown does find it eventually, then hooks a kick towards half forward. Mark taken by Cone. 55 metres out. Not sure where to go, but she'll go inside 50. Brown able to mark, staring into the sun for the Royals. And she is about 45 metres out. I don't think she's got the leg on her, so she'll look to pass it off. There's a few players in the goal square that she can to. Instead, she sends a hand pass off to Sarah, and Sarah eyes off the goals, but it'll go through for a behind. Probably the right intention, but just couldn't get the accuracy.
0: Yeah, and low percentage part of the ground to have a shot from. Yeah. Both East Perth shots on goal, Pricey's earlier this quarter, have been from that tough pocket. So, yeah, the method's right, but, yeah, just that final kick of the day.
1: It's the Demons by 28, 4-5, 29 to 1-5, 11. Ball into the hands of Harding at half-back for the Demons. She takes it out of their defensive 50, but it gets slapped over the boundary line. Thanks to Karlshausen.
0: Yeah, been impressed by Ellie Sara today. Mm. She's provided a lot of run, a lot of carry. She's had heaps of energy around the stoppage. She's played on Bella Shannon at times today, but she's brought a lot of energy to East Perth, and she'll be a big part if they're going to come back in this third term.
1: 13 and a half minutes have been played. Umpire's just deliberating a bit what to do, but the umpire says we'll chuck it in from here, which is just in front of the interchange for the Royals. Ball gets thrown in. Britton was able to win it out. Then it got off to Harding, who bangs it towards the centre square. Great mark taken by White, who's 80 metres out from goal. It just takes time off the clock, allowing the Perth players to flood back inside 50. That's where she goes. And guess who Stockwell marks? Once again. And she is in a pretty similar spot to where her last goal was. This one will be about 45 metres out. And given what we saw from the last one, I think she definitely does have it in her legs. But has she got the accuracy?
0: Well, if I'm Poppy Stockwell right now and I'm putting together the three quarters she has, I'm having the shot. Absolutely. She's been their most impactful player for me today.
1: So she runs around the woman on her mark. She starts it right, works it back left. It goes through for a goal. Stockwell gets her third. Thumped it off the boot, and then it just went sailing through for her third goal and for the Demons' fifth.
0: Yeah, tremendous kick. We spoke about her. Well, we've spoken about her all day.
1: Yes.
0: But, yeah, she really is a class above. She's an absolute A-grader, and she's put 18 points on the board for them today. So, yeah, she's been outstanding, and I think she'd really enjoy the service from up the ground. So Brooke White passing her that one, and it's pretty nice when you can trust, you know, your a forward to kick a goal for you from 46 metres out. Yeah, a real luxury.
1: Just incredible at the moment. They are 5-5-35 to the Royals, who are 1-5-11.
0: And you contrast that to the two shots that East Perth have had on goal, and they've been terrible shots from the pocket, so that's the difference between the two sides right now.
1: Almost 16 minutes played. Winning it out of the ruck was Smogovic. She banged it towards half forward. Ball goes inside 50 for the Demons. Stockwell, she's there. She's dangerous. She isn't able to mark it, but she read it off the ground beautifully. She has a snap on goal, and it goes through for a minor. And it only just went through for a minor score. So now they're 5-6-36 to the Royals, who are 1-5-11.
0: And probably the equation changes a little for the Royals now. How do they stem the flow?
1: Yeah.
0: How do they arrest momentum? They need some time with the ball in hand. They need to deny Perth the football because they're too damaging at the minute.
1: Suda, she took it out of the goal square, then she banged it towards Yenge, who's at left half back for the Royals, and we're going to have a stoppage right there, left half back.
0: And I think if I'm the Royals, what I want to do is lock it up, get a couple of repeat stoppages, and figure out a way to, I guess, dismantle this Perth offense.
1: Ball gets thrown up. Warren, as is tradition in this game, she won the tap into the hands of Britton, but Britton gets put into attack when we're going to have a stoppage. Same place, right half forward for the Demons.
0: It just allows them to gather themselves and sort out their way forward.
1: Ball thrown up, Warren over the back of hers, how she was able to win it. Ball still on the ground, then gets picked up really nicely by Wyatt into the hands of Britton. Then Shannon, who slapped it inside their attacking 50, but running away with it nicely is Spellian for the Royals. She kicks it out to centre half back, but then gets picked up really nicely into the hands of Edwards. Edwards for the Royals goes inside 50. Stockwell, she's there lurking. Can she sprint to it before it goes out of bounds? She can, but she knocks it out of bounds accidentally.
0: Yeah, and we can see East Perth get a couple of repeat stoppages. They can arrest a bit of this momentum, but it's just in the wrong part of the ground for them.
1: 25 points, the advantage of Perth, 5-6, 36 to 1, 5-11. We played almost 18 minutes at Mineral Resources Park. Ball gets thrown in. Strickland, she won the tap. She punched it out, goes out of there, attacking 50 for the Demons. Charging through with Ugo Hayward. She knocked Edwards off her line. Ugo Hayward picks it up, slings a hand pass across. What's the umpire saying? The umpire is saying we are going to be giving a free kick off to Ugo Hayward.
0: Yeah, really impressive use of her physicality by Hope Ugo Hayward. Yeah, she's a real impact player for East Perth, and we can see her right there.
1: She passes it off to Sarah, who's inside the centre square. Got Baldwin on the mark. And Sarah goes down the line for the Royals. Gets taken by Greenwood, who then sends a hand pass back to Sarah. Centre wing on the outer side, a long thumping kick goes just inside their attacking 50, but the mark taken defensively by the Royals, by the Demons, I should say, and Karlshausen, who stabs it out of their defensive 50.
0: Superb pass from Mia Karlshausen. Exquisite foot skills.
1: It was exceptional, wasn't it? Got into the hands of Britton, who then by hand goes to Shannon. Back to Britton, although Britton's lost it on the ground. Bassett came charging through, sends a hand pass, which Brown finds. And then they are centre wing on the outer side with only under a minute to go. 25 points still with the margin. And we are having a stoppage inside the centre square, but only just right on the border of it. Warren tried to win it down to Britton. Britton wasn't there. Then goes off to Edwards, and Edwards gets put into a ground by Ugo Hayward again. And another stoppage. We've only got about 30 seconds to play, but this quarter has well and truly been won by the Demons.
0: Yeah, absolutely.
1: Ball gets thrown up. Warren, she does win it. Got off to Baldwin. Baldwin by hand. Can she get it out? She can, but not to Williams initially. Williams finds it eventually. Back to Edwards. Edwards goes down the line. Picked up by Wyatt. Wyatt on the outer side of the ground. A short kick off to Davey. Davey read it really well. Marked with one arm. Goes inside 50. Strickland's there lurking. Strickland, can she get the hand pass off Trindaji? She can't. And in the end, there is going to be a behind, thanks to Trindaji. And that will be the last score of the quarter. So in the end, it will be 5-7-37 to the Royals, 1-5-11. And Perth, they just looked unstoppable in that quarter. And East Perth, who did probably win the opening 2 or 3 minutes, but after that mark, Perth just, you know, unbelievably were able to take the game and run away with it.
0: Yeah, they really got to work. Obviously, we've spoken about a lot, but Poppy Stockwell, I think, was she's been the game changer. So
1: yeah.
0: They get the ball in her hands. She connects them between the midfield and the forward line. Plus, she puts through 2 goals for them. So it's hard to equate that with Perth going the other end. They have 2 shots from really tough positions, deep in the pocket, terrible angle. And that's really the difference between these two sides. But between these two sides, through the middle of the ground, they're really even. This contest is really there for the taking. But Perth have been really damaging in the front half, particularly that third quarter. And East Perth, like, if they're going to fire a shot here, they absolutely need to put it on the board. There's just no way around it. We saw them play an extra at the stoppage, so bring a forward up, and that's got to be how they win it. So they've got to win it at the source and then shift it forward. But they have been able to complete that part of the game, just haven't been able to put it on the board. So the next 20 minutes will be interesting, but if East Perth are going to be any hope, they need some majors.
1: 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That quarter, thanks to Kevrick Australia. And in the end of the third quarter, it's a 26-point margin the way of the Demons, 5-7-37 to 1-5-11. 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
1: Welcome back to Mineral Resources Park for round seven of the Waffle W, which sees a 26-point margin the way of the Demons. 5-7-37 to 1-5-11 this quarter, thanks to HIF. Last one, thanks to Keverick. Thanks to all of our quarter sponsors and sponsors of the Waffle W, John's Building Supplies, WA Electric Company, Keverick and HIF. The sirens have gone. The players still in formation, just getting some final addresses from both their coaches. But for the East Perth camp, I wonder what would be said in there, because they did decrease a 13-point deficit down to 8 at half-time, but then in the quarter just gone, the third quarter, Perth were able to really blow them out of the water. 26 points the margin. Perth put three goals on the scoreboard, two of which came from Poppy Stockwell, who is incredibly dangerous. If you were the East Perth coach right now, Kate, what would you be saying to your players?
0: I think we've seen their success in the second term, and it came off the back of their real physicality.
1: Yeah.
0: They were tackling better, they were hunting better, they were more dangerous and playing with more intent. So I think for me it'd be really simple. Be physical and want that footy. You got to want the ball more than the person you're playing against, and then they can figure out the rest after that. But, yeah, certainly I'm sure the forwards' address was pretty clear. They need to keep length in their forward line.
1: Yeah.
0: At this stage, they've had moments where they've lost their probably front half formation, so they've had too many players up at the source and just not enough long targets, because they can't get a mark deep inside forward 50, which is the only way they're going to really turn this around. They've got to kick goals this quarter. It's as simple as it is. And, you know, forwards kick goals, I think, for them. So, yeah, if I was Perth, I'd be really happy with that quarter as well. They got the ball moving their way, so they got their brand up and running. They were able to kick mark. They made East Perth defend with the way they used the ball. And then, yeah, Poppy Stockwell, she was outstanding. So I think if I was in the backs meeting for East Perth, I'd be saying we might have to put two on it.
1: So we are about to get underway with the final quarter of the day, thanks to HIF, with your health insurance gave you the freedom to choose. Go to hif.com.au. We're about to get underway, final quarter of the day. Perth going to be able to run away with it, or can East Perth be able to scrap back and maybe close the margin? Yenge, she's on the ground and she was in the ruck and she was able to flick the footy towards Bassett, but didn't get to Bassett. Bassett flicks it forward. I can't get to anyone in particular, so Bassett just picks it off the ground. and runs away with it, and then kicks it to Price, who's at centre half forward. They're kicking towards the Goddard straight end of the ground. Price, a short kick, goes across to Suda, who has it 55 metres out. Ball goes inside 50, but the umpire's blown the whistle. And the ball is going to have to go to the back to Suda, Kona, I should say, who's going to be 20 metres out.
0: And this is a great start for East Perth.
1: Yep.
0: But it means nothing. Correct. If they don't get 6 points here.
1: So not entirely sure what it was for, but they're not going to be asking any questions or complaining. Cone is then able to go back and put it through. She's only about 10 metres out, and Cone gets their second goal of the day, and they have now been able to go to 2-5-17, but they are still 20 points behind Perth, who are 5-7-37.
0: Yeah, so I think in the next five, they need another one as well. They need to make Perth nervous, and they need to take advantage of this momentum that they've just created in this fourth quarter. Really pleasingly, around that centre bounce, East Perth players, the blue jumpers, they were hungry. Charlie Bassett had about four efforts inside and then drove her legs out of the contest and really generated some forward momentum for them. So East Perth, more of that.
1: Been able to get a goal in the opening minute and a half. Does not hurt. Ball gets thrown up. Can they replicate it? Warren, she was able to win it. Eagle Haywood runs onto it. Accidentally shins it forward. Goes outside the centre square into the hands of Spur, who's got speed. She runs away. Eagle Haywood pushed the Perth player on the ground, but the umpire says nothing to be concerned about. Jennings inside their attacking 50. Just lost control of the footy. Ball spills out. Then it goes into the hands of Spillion just momentarily, as then the turnover happened. The Demons have it, goes inside their attacking 50. Wyatt on the paint, sends a hand pass across to Britton, who puts it towards the goal square. Strickland's there waiting for it, so too Stockwell. Stockwell has it. She's about 5 metres out, but gets taken to ground by Suda, who then really, as she tries to stand up, just puts it to ground. And there was a bit of a who's stronger battle that was going on there. But anyway, we're 5 metres out from the Demons' goal. Strickland was in the ruck. She gets taken to ground by Yenge. Going towards the West Coast Eagles facility end of the ground, by the way. But the switch from one side to the other just happened within a few seconds. Strickland, she was in the ruck, but Bassett was able to cleanly go away with it. House is there. Free kick goes the way of the Royals. Holding on to the jumper. Bassett has it, fullback. Takes it out of their defensive 50 for the Royals. Ball spills out the back. Eagle Haywood's there, but she gets taken out of bounds. Just directly in front of their dugouts. It is 5-7-37 to 2-5-17. 20 points the margin. 3.5 minutes played. Perth in front by 20.
0: And we need Yenge to keep fighting Warren in the ruck. Yep. We need her to keep giving her a hard time. And we need East Perth to keep applying that physical pressure that they have.
1: Bassett is able to clear it. Goes towards the middle of the ground. Edwards is there. And then Greenwood coming through hard. Edwards picks it off the ground. Off to Britton. Over to Baldwin. Then a hand pass to Shannon in the middle of the ground. And goes inside 50 for the Demons. Is the mark taken by Strickland? It is. Wonderful mark for Strickland for the Demons. And she's only about 25 metres out.
0: Yeah, terrific mark from Taya Strickland. She's been well held for the majority of the day, really only getting her possessions really high up the ground. So I think Ninyet, who's been playing on her, has done a terrific job. But she won't be pleased with that mark. But it was incredibly difficult to defend. It was way out in front of her in great space. So a great kick. I think it was a Baldwin?
1: Yeah.
0: Yeah, she's been terrific, Baldwin, today.
1: Strickland, who's on a bit of an angle, goes just outside of it and works it through. Started left, went back right, and it swung through for a goal. Swung through for their sixth. And Strickland, who, as you said, Kate, has been quiet today, gets her first of the day. So they're firing on all fronts at the moment.
0: Yeah, I think you can see the class of the Perth forward line. We obviously spoke at length about Poppy Stockwell, but Tay Strickland's been another threat for them all year, and great to see her put one on the scoreboard today.
1: 6-7-43, plays 2-5-17. Margin becoming a bit more of a problem for East Perth, who did start off the quarter incredibly well, but in the end of the first 5 minutes, it's Perth who retaliate with another goal. Ball back in the middle. Warren able to win it. and then stretching away as she has done all days. Bassett, she was able to clear it, go inside 50 for the Royals. Walsh for the Demons picks it up, runs around a few, but then gets the footy lost from her hands. Gooch is then able to wrap up an East Perth player in a tackle, and the ball is going to be given back to the umpire.
0: And Charlie Bassett, as you touched on, Ethan, she has been a really bright spark for the Royals today.
1: Ball thrown up, Warne slaps it forward, but then Price just slapped it back. It was almost like volleyball was going on there for half a second as he gets taken out of bounds just next to the right behind post.
0: And Charlie Bassett, she's had 17 disposals today, 11 kicks, 2 marks, and and 6 hand passes. So she's been really damaging, very dynamic around stoppage as well.
1: Ball thrown up, 6 minutes have been gone. Brown coming through for the Royals, picks it up off the ground, sells a bit of candy, and then she has a shot going towards goal, but it will go through for a behind. 6-7-43. Plays 2-6-18. It's the Demons who are leading in this game. 6.5 minutes have been played. Ball goes to half back for them. And having it is Davey. She just goes up the line briefly, but the ball's been turned over because Ferns has it. She goes inside 50 for the Royals. No one can mark. Coming through Trousseau. She couldn't get her hands onto it. Spills to Brisbane for the Demons. She goes outside of their defensive 50 to Shannon. And Shannon in the middle of the ground. This is where they can be very dangerous. Had two players running to it. And because of it, a turnover has happened. It goes back into East Perth's attacking 50. It's into the hands of Greenwood, who goes over her shoulder, has a shot. How does it bounce? It might go through accidentally. It doesn't. It's into the hands of Gooch, who picked it up off the ground when there were two East Perth players coming at her. She just picked it up and then went charging into the shoulder of another player, which probably smart because she knew then that the ball would enforce a stoppage. Ball goes up. No one can win it clearly. Here's Gooch again. She's trying to rip it from the ground. She can, but then she gets put into a tackle by three or so players.
0: I mean, just for those who want an update on the hit-out count, it's now 41-8.
1: Oh. So demolition at the moment the way of the Demons. Gooch has it, and she kicks it over her shoulder. Somehow she kept it in. It was just floating along the boundary line. Ball goes towards goals. Gets taken by Trousseau, but it went to ground. Trousseau snaps around her body, but a turnover. Wasn't 15 metres, so Edwards has to go quickly, directly in front of goal. She goes to Williams, who's on the left back pocket for the Demons. She goes down the line, finds Carl Housen. Here he has it, 30 metres out defensively from goal. She goes outside there, defensive 50, and another mark taken. Karlshausen gets the hand pass back from Prindaji. Karlshausen into the centre square, then sends a kick which goes to Stockwell. Stockwell then a hand pass, but she lost the footy. Shannon was the intended target. She couldn't get it. Somehow it's been given to Baldwin, and Baldwin makes the most of it. She goes inside 50 with a mark almost taken by Strickland. She goes to ground. Ball spills out of the Demons attacking 50. Trying to get onto it is Bassett. That's what she does. She runs away, but she has to get the footy clear. And that's what she does. Gooch is there. Can she pick it up? It just flicked off her wrists a few times. It's in the middle of the ground. Price has it for the Royals. She kicks it out towards Spur, who couldn't get it initially. Does again. She was pressured, so had to kick it away. Centre half forward is where the ball is. And that's probably where we're going to have our next stoppage. I think it is, yes. 9.5 minutes played. 6-7-43 is the Royals. Is the Demons, I should say. The Royals are 2-6-18. So free kick at centre-half back is actually going to go the way of Edwards. He's just taking some time, Edwards, but now called to play on. Goes out wide towards the outer side of the ground. Great mark taken by Trindaji, who runs into the middle of the ground, then kicks it towards Davey, who couldn't mark it. Stack then by hand, goes inside there, defensive 50 to Suda, who worked it beautifully across to Mulross, who has it at half back. And Mulross sends a hand pass to Stack. Stack goes briefly up the line into Price's hands. Running onto it is Cone. Cone can't gather it. Umpire blowing the whistle, and free kick goes the way of Gooch. He puts it towards the centre square. No one can mark. Sarah's running onto it, but she gets tackled. Ferns picks it up for the Royals. Play on is the call. She goes inside 50. Ferns waiting there really nicely is Jennings. She couldn't mark it. Spills out the back. Ferns comes through quickly to give some reinforcements, but we're going to have a stoppage only about 30 metres out of East Perth's goal.
0: And if East Perth are going to try and find a way to win this, I think they're going to have to throw one of their backs forward. They need a bit of a shake-up because they're not getting what they want in the front half of the ground. They need a mark taken deep.
1: Ball gets thrown up. Strickland, who was the last goal kicker, she was in there for the ruck. She sends it off to Smogovic, and Smogovic clears it, but momentarily, because taking the intercept mark is Mole Ross. He has it 60 metres out from goal. Mole Ross, short kick across to Price, who's 60 metres out from goal. Price, she then kicks it inside their attacking 50. Truso at the back. Can she mark it? She didn't. Then she gets taken to ground by Edwards. But they're only 20 metres out from goal. 11 and a half minutes played. 6-7-43 the Demons to 2-6-18 for East Perth.
0: And Price might be the other option to go forward and go deep, but at the moment she's rucking.
1: Ball gets thrown up and no one was really able to win it. Greenwood, she took it from the ruck and then she tried to get a hand pass across. It wasn't successful. Williams running onto it. She failed to keep the ball alive. Ball goes out of bounds at the right forward pocket for the Demons. And that's where the ball's going to be thrown in about 35 metres out from goal towards the Goddard Street end of the ground. Ball gets thrown up, goes outside the attacking 50 for the Royals, as Stack is able to sell a bit of candy. She was outside of the attacking 50, puts the ball inside it, picking it up at Carlhausen, who then sends it out with a kick through to Kundaji, who has it centre half back. She goes across the ground to Harding, who has it at right half back, and she puts it to centre wing. And no one was able to mark it. Tried to get it off to House, and House is able to evade some pressure. She runs into a bit, then passes it off to Davey, who goes back to House, and House has a shot on her left. It will just fall short. Stockwell waiting for it, likewise with Wyatt, but they're able to move away East Perth momentarily. Pugilese Thompson tried to get a kick away, not successful. White picks it up for the Demons, has a shot, but she got run down. She got the kick away quickly. Davey tries to go over her shoulder, can't. Mark taken, but not 15 metres by Suter, who bangs it out of their defensive 50 momentarily. Stack tried to keep it in, but couldn't.
0: Yeah, really impressive from Perth. They absolutely have shifted this ball. They've raised the tempo of the game too. They're playing fast. They're playing frenetic. I think the way they're attacking now inside forward 50, they're looking far more dangerous.
1: I thought there might be a lasso because Stack shinned it out, but ball does get thrown back in, just 60 metres out from goal for the Demons. Into the hands right now of Baldwin, who bangs it towards the goal square. Williams at the fall. So too was Stockwell. Then back to Davey, who snaps and will go through for a behind.
0: Some really clean work in there. Their Smalls getting to work. Big Tall's providing a contest, and the Smalls getting to their feet. So some really good signs for the forward craft of the Perth Football Club.
1: It's 6-8-44 to 2-6-18. Ball at half back for the Royals. Kick couldn't get to Ferns, then gets picked up really nicely by Spur. Spur got put into a tackle, got the hand pass away before she went to ground. Price has it, sends a hand pass across to Greenwood, and she gets taken out of bounds. But what's the umpire going to say? Umpire says, give it to me. We'll have the ball chucked in just in front of the interchange bench for East Perth. Got about 5 minutes to play. 6-8-44 to 2-6-18. Ball gets thrown in. Bourne, as usual, won it, but Stack was able to clear it for the Royals. And then intercept mark taken by Gooch. He goes into the middle of the ground, running onto it at centre half forward. It is Trindaji who sends the kick high up into the sky. Britton able to find it, goes inside 50 for the Royals. Ball just spills out into the hands of Spill Ryan, and she got put into a tackle. and taken to ground. And the umpire says we'll have a stoppage. This time it's about 35 metres out from the Demons' goal. Ball thrown up. Warren able to win it. Off to Bassett. Bassett sends a hand pass to Spiller Ryan. Out, but not successful. Ball into the hands of Fern, who picked it up outside their defensive 50. She gets put into a tackle by Edwards and holding the ball 52 metres out from goal.
0: She just ran into trouble, Layla Ferns, and East Perth are playing a forward up at the stoppage, which means they've got one less to kick to in the forward half.
1: Edwards stabs a pass inside their attacking 50. Davey couldn't mark. Suda comes through. She can't get it off the ground, nor can Ninyet. Davey accidentally sockers it out of bounds right next to the left behind post. They're going towards the West Coast Eagles facilities end of the ground.
0: I've been impressed by Suda and by Ninyet today. I thought they've provided a lot of leadership and a lot of physicality, and I think they sort of need clones of them in the front half.
1: Yes, particularly in this second half. They've been able to do well. While the scoreboard might not reflect it, those two definitely have. Right now, it's into the hands of Vindarjay. She sends a hand pass across, then it went into the hands of Britton, who's then able to get a goal. Britton from a pretty difficult position, really, but then she was able to make the most of it. Didn't have the biggest amount of space around her, but Britton was then able to sail it through for a goal.
0: Yeah, and I think Perth have lifted their forward half pressure. So they get that turnover deep inside forward 50 and they put another score on the board. They're not relying on just ball movement to get it in there. They're actually pressuring the ball. So I think we've seen a lift in their pressure, which is great signs for them moving forward.
1: Only have about 3 minutes to play. It's 7-8-50 right now. And 7-8-50 for the Demons to 2-6-18.
0: And obviously Perth on their way to get their second win of the season, but if they're going to beat other teams, they need to keep applying that pressure like they have done today and need to keep four quarters of effort going through.
1: Ball gets thrown up. Warren was able to win it. Then it spills out to Yenge. Yenge drills it towards their attacking 50, goes in momentarily, then gets taken out. Here's Britton, who has it at right half back for them, for the Demons. She tries to get it off to White. White couldn't get it. White putting pressure on, but Stack comes through and with skills sends a hand pass across to Spur. Spur, she's 80 metres out from home, goes inside 50, mark taken by Jennings. Jennings wastes no time, goes across, then it goes into the hands of Inglis Hodge, who is 40 metres out. She sends a hand pass across to Sarah, who has a shot on goal, and it goes through for a behind. 7-8-50 to Perth to now 2-7-18.
0: And Steph Stack, I think she's had some really good signs. She's impacted the contest. She's used her speed. So hopefully a sign of the build for her through this season too.
1: House, the most recent goal kicker for the Demons. She's been able to kick two, Stockwell three. Maybe House can just try to level it before the game is done. Still got a minute and a half to go and an opportunity. Ball goes forward for the Demons. Spills out. Pugilese Hodge picks it up for the Royals. She was dispossessed and holding the ball. Holding the ball goes the way of Davey for the Demons, who can load up and go inside 50. That's exactly what she does. Strickland marks. Juggled it a few times, but Strickland does mark. And she goes to ground, and she may be able to get her second goal of the day.
0: Yeah, similar shot to where she had her first, sort of slight angle, 30 metres out. So not an easy kick, maybe 35. But she's a long kick of the footy.
1: She is. That's what she has on her side. Maybe the last score of the day. Only 30 seconds to go. Strickland comes in. It's a good-looking kick. It drops a bit, but it goes through. So the distance was almost a problem, but in the end it definitely wasn't. And accuracy as well, not a problem at all. She gets her second of the day. She joins House and Stockwell as multiple goal kickers, and they've gone to 8-8-56 to 2-7-19.
0: Yeah, really putting a respectable score together today, Perth. So they'll chalk up win number two, move to 8 points on the ladder, and if they're going to beat some of these other really strong waffle teams, that's exactly the kind of footy they need to bring. I thought their pressure's been set better in the second half, and they've got a really clear brand as well.
1: It turned out to be the last kick of the day for Strickland, and in the end it is a 8-8-56 victory for them to 2-7-19. an incredible performance for them as the Demons are able to record just their second win of the season. They'll move up the ladder. Well, now they won't actually, because oh yes they have. They were very quick at that, so they have moved up the ladder, and they've gone to, at the moment, sixth on the ladder. No, seventh. So they still stay there. So they've put on the. They're very quick with that. They put on the total amount, but I don't think they've pushed them up yet. But we'll see what does happen. But anyway, that is beside the point because Perth are the winners in the end. It was the final score, 8-8-56 to 2-7-19. Hayden Orme with her thoughts on Sport FM.
0: Yeah, I thought Poppy Stockwell was really the standout for me. I think she's taken the three votes home. Really liked Charlie Bassett. The Royals, another really exciting young footballer, so she's in her draft year this year, and great for her to put another strong performance together. But Perth, great performance by them. They were challenged, I think, through the second quarter particularly, but just too classy. Too many weapons in the front half between Taya Strickland and Poppy Stockwell, and I thought they lifted their pressure in the second half as well.
1: 27 points is the margin in the end for Perth, 8-8-56 to 2-7-19. In the end, there was no song, but still, can't take away from the fact that these Demon players are going to be belting it out a little bit later on today. Well, that's our coverage done on 91.3 Sport FM. We will be back next week with a state game for both the men's and the women's. You can hear it right here on 91.3 Sport FM. But Kate, thank you for your company today. And in the end, while the scoreboard may not have said, I thought it was a very good game of football.
0: Yeah, absolutely. I thought it was really hard fought. Perth would have had their eye on this one for a while. They play better. They play better footy, so they were stronger for longer, and they'll go and enjoy singing the song together, no doubt.
1: So we will wrap up our coverage. You would have seen the state memorial service of Dennis Kennedy during the week, and Jacob Lansmere, he did have a wonderful interview with Dennis Kennedy as a part of an interview series called Life of a Sports Broadcaster. So that's the next thing you're going to hear on Sport FM. Sports Breakfast back tomorrow from 6 through until 9. Then the Sports Connection from 9 through to 12. The Monday Perspective is also going to be on from 1 to 2. And then Matt Grublitz driving you home. And then Waffle World. I hope you have a great rest of your day. Hope you're able to enjoy Mother's Day. 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
9: time. 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He began his journey in sports broadcasting in 1971, joining the ABC the following year, before beginning his outstanding commercial television career with the Seven Network in 1986. He spent 26 years with the station, either side of 5 years with Channel 9 in the early 2000s. Upon his retirement from AFL broadcasting on television in 2016, he was greeted with universal praise for his contribution to the sport, his radio broadcasting career continuing to this day with Triple M in Perth. He was honoured for his services to sports broadcasting with a Lifetime Achievement Award in 2018 and was inducted into the Sport Australia Hall of Fame in 2019. He won the Australian Football Media Association Television Caller of the Year a record 11 times. Above all else, he's a proud Sandgroper who's made an indelible mark on sport in this country. Dennis Kennedy is our guest on Life of a Sports Broadcaster. Dennis, welcome.
10: Thanks, Jacob. Nice to be with you.
9: A pleasure to have you part of the program, and very much looking forward to reflecting on your outstanding career that does continue to this day. Before we arrive at the beginning of your broadcasting career, Dennis, tell us a little bit about your childhood and your early passions for sport.
10: Well, I was an only child. My dad loved the footy, and as a result, I went to the football a lot. I made a bad decision early. The first game I saw was East Fremantle and East Perth. East Fremantle won, so I chose them, but I lived in Yokine. So my father knew more about geography than I did, and as a result, I didn't see too many East Fremantle games. But what happened was, I used to listen to the radio most Saturday afternoons for home games for East Fremantle. We'd go and see them on the road, my father and I, but I'd be listening to the broadcasters, and I became very interested in what they did, and the broadcasting was at a very high standard in those days. Four games were covered by different radio stations, so it was good. You could always get your team, stay at home, wait to fire if it was wet, and I've got fond memories of all of those days.
9: Dennis, people overlook this, but you played football for West Perth in the WAFL. You kicked 70 goals in 38 games, including 63 goals in the 1968 season. You actually spent a year on Footscray's list in the VFL. If I get you to put your broadcasting hat on, how would you describe yourself as a footballer?
10: I would say one of promise and tall. Is that a good description? Look, I had a good season in 1968, but I got hurt in the final game. They were playing in the second semi-final, and I hurt my leg. And I re-injured it in the first game the following season. It was actually Graham Moss's first game, and the game was drawn. I took my wife along, as a matter of fact. She read a book in the outer, and I broke down in the warm-up. So I've gone around to see her after the game. I'm very dejected because the same leg is gone again. I was trying to look tough as I walked towards her. She was reading a book, still on a blanket, beautiful sunny day. And she looked up, and from about 30 metres away, she said, "You played very well."
9: I put that down to being a very interesting book she must have been reading, not the game of football that you were meant to be playing in. So, Dennis, from there you move into your broadcasting career, but it wasn't sports broadcasting initially. It was working as a disc jockey for 6KY. Was music as big a passion for you as sport in your adolescence?
10: Absolutely, yeah. I loved it. It was an exciting time in musical radio, the 60s, because we had the Beatles and the Rolling Stones. Now, television was supposed to crush radio in those days, that particular sort of time. And the Beatles and the Rolling Stones changed everything. And I got very excited with the music. Still collect a lot of music, not just from the 60s, but a lot of current stuff as well. But, yeah, I got there in 1968 because they'd offered me a job actually in the country in 67, 6KY, NA they were. The NA was the Narragin. But in 68, the footy was going okay, so they said, well, come in and we'll put you on the air in the city. So I really enjoyed that, but it was a very troubling industry in those times. You had a lot of movement, so staying at a place for more than 6 months got you a gold watch. But I had a lot of fun in those days. I really enjoyed 6KY and sort of combining the footy with the music there for about 3 or 4 months during 68 was as probably as happy as I've ever been because I met my wife. Getting her in the conversation a bit here, Jacob, but I met her at 6KY. She was the boss's secretary. Don't read anything into that. It wasn't a career move, it was love.
9: Hey, Dennis, what was the favourite record to spin back in those days in the late 60s, early 70s? Because as you said, it was a golden era of music.
10: Well, Hey Jude was probably the most popular amongst disc jockeys because it gave you 7 minutes to go wherever you had to go. Otherwise, records of that vintage were generally about 2 minutes long, so it was a lot of work for the disc jockey. You were sort of wailing through those records and no time to go and get a coffee or take a break, whatever break you needed.
9: So, Dennis, you've got your radio career already and your football career is beginning to wind down due to all of those injuries, and you begin your sports broadcasting career with a football broadcast, a state game in 1972 between Western Australia and Victoria, and it came about purely by chance. Tell us how that opportunity arose.
10: Well, you've really done your research. Yeah, it was the deciding game, actually, at the 1972 carnival between WA and Victoria. I was sitting in an office with 6KY, not mine, but I was there alone. The phone rang, and a bloke on the other end, Ian Major was his name. He did football for 3KZ in Melbourne, famous broadcaster, and he asked if we did. And I think he thought there was some sort of connection between 6KY and 3KZ in Melbourne, and he asked if we did the footy. He thought we did, and I said, "No, we don't. We just play music 24 hours a day." He said, "But what I'm looking for is somebody to help me do this game, because I'm over here to call this one, and it's going to be the decider." And he said, "I just need a bloke to come and sit with me for, you know, sort of the afternoon, but just do 2 or 3 minutes a quarter or just a little bit to get me off the hook in the odd comment." I said, "Well, yeah, I can do that. I played a bit of footy," sort of put myself up immediately. And lo and behold, he accepted that as a good reference. So I went to the footy. I started doing it with him in the afternoon, obviously. Didn't do the pre-game. That came out of Melbourne. But anyway, the longer it went, the longer he let me go. So by the end, we were sort of equal partners. And I was loving it. I had a really good afternoon. And at the end of it, I just walked back on the street because the broadcast had only gone to Melbourne. So I was feeling 10 foot tall that day, but no one was interested.
9: That plants the seed for what is to come. I'm interested, had you attempted or practiced any sort of football commentary before, Dennis, or was that literally your first crack at it?
10: Well, we double back to how we started really here because I was an only child and I developed a game. I still carried, it's funny, I used to do these little counter things, and I used to broadcast them and had numbers sort of cut out in the back, so I was very familiar with the players of that era. And I carried those till the last game I broadcast, just two of them. And I carried them to the football in my briefcase, whenever I did a game.
11: Dennis, you were in your early 20s when you broadcast that match, and it's very much a sliding doors moment. I hear broadcasters talk about these sliding doors moments in careers and how that opportunity came about. Do you think back to it now and wonder what might have happened if you didn't get that phone call and subsequent opportunity?
10: Probably still playing records. I don't know, but it was amazing. I mean, no affiliation between the stations. That's the bit that got me. So why he rang our station, I've got no idea. But he was a really good bloke. He's gone now, but good commentator. He used to do it with Jack Dyer in Melbourne, and they were quite famous as a combination.
11: Who were some of the local broadcasters? You mentioned growing up and listening to the radio a lot. Who were some of the radio broadcasters that inspired your style, Dennis?

0: Last year, Dennis, he's 94 years of age and he's still as sharp as anything. His memory is remarkable for a man of his age. He was very good at his craft too, on the field and off it in the broadcast booth.
1: Absolutely. Yeah, I had a coffee with him just recently. Just a treasure trove as far as I'm concerned. The people he can just talk about. He doesn't mean to name drop. You never do because they were people in your life. But yeah, he's fantastic, Neil Garden.
0: Dennis Cometti, our guest on Life of a Sports Broadcaster, back through the early stages of his incredible sports broadcasting career. You then joined the ABC in the early 1970s, Dennis, and you park your football playing dream. Tell us about the Australian Broadcasting Corporation in the 70s and some of the familiar voices of that time.
1: Well, Jim Fitzmaurice, people I think my vintage certainly would remember Jim fondly. I just spoke to him on the phone few months ago too. He's living in Seattle now. Terrific broadcaster, had a real sense of humour. Used to do the cricket. He did footy as well, but I used to see a lot of him doing the cricket. And I'd come home after school and watch the last session. He did it with Peter Loader, and he brought some comedy into it. It was something that I really enjoyed. Perhaps that sort of impacted me too. But the ABC had a method of doing things. Now, I'm not saying whether it was right or wrong, but I'd never been in a commercial organisation where they've tried to teach me anything. I mean, they just let you go, and if you're good, you're good. If you're not so good, well, good luck. See you later. But the ABC had a real method, and I was really impressed with that because it gave some guidelines, particularly for cricket, and that's what I got into first. And strange to relate, they saw me as a cricket commentator. So I did a lot of cricket for them over 15 years, and then I sort of went back to my first love, which was footy. The national competition was coming. The ABC were kind enough to let me coach in the Waffle because they thought that I was their cricket commentator, if you like. And in the back of my mind, I wasn't so sure what I was. It depended on circumstance. But anyway, I sort of really enjoyed my time at the ABC, and it taught me so much. I mean, look at Susanna Carr read the news. I mean, there's some sort of ABC training as well. I mean, those people at the ABC, they might not have been able to do it themselves, but they could certainly impart the knowledge that helped broadcast.
0: Dennis, you remain the youngest person to broadcast a test match on the ABC in the history of the public broadcaster at 23 years of age. Alan McGilvray was the voice of cricket at that time. Must have been an incredible opportunity while so young.
1: Oh, yeah, it was great. It was terrific. And I got very close to Keith Miller at the time. Keith Miller played league football in Victoria, but of course perhaps the most famous all-rounder in the history of Australian cricket. So we had footy in common, and he used to be sort of somebody that I listened to about both sports, really. I'd sit with Keith, and he's gone now too, but he was just a wonderful swashbuckling image of what we expected our cricketers to be. Richie was cut from the same cloth when he came along. And of course, I broadcast with Richie later as well, and we became good friends.
0: Working alongside the late, great Richie Bannon, you mentioned that friendship. What made Richie such an enduring voice in the history of cricket? He's still revered now, even 5 years on from his passing.
1: There's something about the inner Richie that people just see and appreciate. I mean, he's so understated in many respects. He doesn't go for the hyperbole. He just he goes with what Richie knows works. And I think I put him to sleep one night during a one day here, actually. We had a rather rotund scorer between us, and I was espousing some theory about what was happening on the ground. It was a one day, but Australia weren't involved, one of those games. It was New Year's Eve too, and I espoused the theory a second time because I didn't get an answer the first time, and when the scorer leant back to reveal Richie was sound asleep. So it says something about my commentary, but Richie profoundly apologised later.
0: That's a harrowing moment, Dennis, when you're trying to bring up a theory that you feel has merit and there's the great Richie Benno just slumped back in his chair.
1: Well, I don't think he knew that I was vice captain of Green Patch at Stuart Hill High School. He would have treated me with respect had he known that, Jacob.
0: How much of a cricketer were you, Dennis? You mentioned your leadership capabilities there. What sort of a cricketer were you?
1: Mediocre. I didn't play a lot of cricket, to be honest. I don't know why. I just didn't like that cricket was played in the hot weather. And even broadcasting at some venues, you know, in those hot summers, particularly Adelaide and Perth, it's hot enough just to broadcast it, let alone play. And it demands so much time. So I love cricket. But at the end, when I chose what I wanted to do, it was football over cricket, and that really showed me. It was something I went into sort of even-handed, and then coming out the other end, it was footy, and I chose not to go to England to tour with Alan McGilvray because I was supposed to go and sort of pressed the flesh with everybody who was anybody in the MCC and around the various counties, but I decided to stay

0: for the waffle. Now, this is when the waffle was something, but even so, the ABC just couldn't understand that decision. And I could fully understand what they were saying, but that told me something about myself.
1: Yeah, that was going to be my next question, the fact that Alan was moving towards the end of his incredible broadcasting career with the ABC, and that opportunity arose, and you said no for the reasons you've just described. Was it ever something you seriously considered, or it was very much, no, football's where my heart is?
0: Well, it was one of those decisions I made without really making a conscious decision. It was sort of just one of the other things, and perhaps the overriding thing in the short term there, was that I wasn't going to call very much cricket at all on the tour. And that was the domain of Alan. But at the same time, I didn't want to go over there and just be doing reports, you know. As much as I would have liked to have gone, it clashed with the football season, and in the end I chose football, as I say. And I've got no regrets about that, because I got to call a lot of cricket again later, and you might be getting to that, but I had a terrific time, as it turned out, calling cricket in Australia a few years later.
1: Working with the late George Grulicic, one of the iconic voices of sport in this state's history, but a polarising character in the eyes of many. Dennis, describe your working relationship with him.
0: No, he's a terrific broadcaster, fiery customer, that was the problem. Our temperaments didn't quite match, but that wasn't the first time he'd struck that, I don't think. Funny times with George, some of the best times in my life and some of the worst, because I was there with Drew Morfitt, and Drew left shortly after I got there, probably 8 months or 9 months later. He became a firm friend, and there's been a lot of good young broadcasters come through the ABC, and George deserves some of the credit, along with Jim Fitzmaurice, because they were tutored well. Wally Foreman was there, Clinton Grivers was there. I mean, some really top-notch talent. You mentioned Glenn before as well. So George had a lot to be proud of.
1: Have you got a story you can share about maybe a broadcast on-air experience with George?
0: No, not really. Not really. He didn't do a lot of cricket. He didn't particularly like cricket, George, but he was what he was good at was fast-moving sports. You know, he was good at cricket too, but he just didn't like the game. As a result, I didn't see a lot of him at the Wacker, because we used to broadcast in various times back then. We had a program director at the ABC in Perth who just loved cricket, and because of the time difference, we could make our own arrangements. So we did all day, every day, 4 day Sheffield Shield matches. So it was a great place to learn.
1: Dennis, you mentioned before that with your time at the ABC, and they saw you as a cricket broadcaster, so that might have given you a little bit more freedom when it came to your football commitments as coach of West Perth in the 1980s. I am fascinated to know how you managed to combine those two commitments. Did they clash in any way?
0: Not really. They just, because they would get back to that, their thinking, they thought that I was cricket first, and they were quite prepared to make that concession so that I would stay into the cricket. Now, I hadn't really seen what was going to happen a little further down the line, and that was that they wanted me to go to England sort of immediately, but go to England next week sort of thing. And so it came with a rush, the decision itself. But because of that, they were very good. After Hobart was the general manager. He was fantastic. He let me just coach West Perth. He said, go off and coach them, and the cricket will be here, you know. And when you're around, if there's a split round or something, you can come in and call it or whatever you like to do, and do the TV coverage of it. So I was doing some sort of panel programs. It was very odd when you look back. It was very odd. So in some respects, I think I had Eddie covered. Eddie thought he was just alone in that area, but I don't think you believe or quite believe what I was doing at the time back then, because the ABC, that is a feather in your cap if you can get them to make that sort of decision. But I, as I say, nothing better than the ABC. Channel 7's been fantastic. They're on a par to a certain extent. The ABC had me when they could sort of manipulate me like play, although at the end it didn't quite go the way they thought.
1: The 3 years as coach of West Perth, it was a very successful year in there, and the other two were a little bit tougher for you. And when those seasons ended, you often walked straight into a broadcast box and called some of those finals. So you see those players, you're coaching against them 1 week, and then all of a sudden you're broadcasting them the next.
0: Sounds odd, doesn't it? It is odd. It was very odd. The most biased broadcast I ever gave, I think, was the 1980, got to get this right, 82 preliminary final. We'd won the first semi-final, and we'd won it well. I think it's a record score for the first semi-final that we kicked that day against East Perth, 26-something, I remember. So didn't require much coaching. Then in the second semi-final at the Swan District in Claremont. Now, our record that season against Swans was very good, but our record against Claremont wasn't. So I needed, when I was broadcasting that game, Claremont to win. So it became more and more unlikely as the broadcast went along. So by the end, I had tears in my eyes because what we're going to have to do next week was going to be very, very difficult. And so it turned out.
1: A break on life of a sports broadcaster. Dennis Cometti is our guest. On the other side of this, we'll focus in on Dennis's move to the Seven Network and into commercial television and his rise to stardom.
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1: 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Welcome back. You're listening to Life of a Sports Broadcaster. The great Dennis Cometti is our guest on the program today, reflecting on the best part of 50 years in the sports broadcasting game. Dennis, the move to Channel 7 in the late 1980s, it was the big break in your television sports broadcasting career, but you'd called football for ABC TV in your time there before you linked up with 7. How did that prepare you for what was to come?
0: Well, I felt comfortable going. I mean, football's football, so it wasn't a big deal. My wife worked at Channel 7. So she'd already prepared me for how good it would be, and it was. I really enjoyed my time, as I say. But I had 1 year of waffle. It was the last year, like, 86. They gave me 1 year sort of as a run-in, and then the national competition started. The first year, though, you might remember a company called Broadcom, and I called for Broadcom that year because there was an argument over the rights, and the ABC covered the AFL in Victoria. And that year, of course, the West Coast Eagles came in and also the Brisbane Bears. So we had that situation going on, and it was a bit messy to begin with, to be honest, but eventually it fell into place, and I loved being part of it. Really did enjoy it.
1: 1987, it changed West Australian football forever with the West Coast Eagles entering the VFL and your involvement now at a television, commercial television level. How special is that year to reflect on personally?
0: Well, it was a decision. They were all owned separately. It wasn't a network at that stage. So you had to sort of be still chosen by Channel 7 in Melbourne, but because they couldn't buy the rights, they wouldn't agree to even sit down and discuss it with a company that was brought in called Broadcom, who was selling the rights as a sort of go-between between the AFL and Channel 7. Channel 7 wouldn't buy that. So the ABC was in Melbourne, and Broadcom tried to do it themselves around the rest of Australia. And I remember doing some work for Broadcom. The first game in Sydney, I had to fly to Sydney and host it, and that was very, very difficult to do because they weren't ready for being broadcasters. And I remember I was going to walk out almost because it was just hopeless. The smell of new paint, they had the expert forgot to come, as a matter of fact. I won't mention his name, but for whatever reason, he didn't turn up. So it was just me for the night. And I looked across. I took my daughter across. It was a bit of a junket. And anyway, she was sitting on a tin of paint. I was just getting ready to stand up and stomp out. And she tranquilized me. I saw her there. And for some reason, I just felt, okay, we'll go on and do this. But it was a strange, strange start. And I did the grand final that year for Broadcom.
1: So you broadcast West Coast first game at Subiaco Oval, West Coast Richmond, yes. And later down the track, 1995, MCG, Richmond versus Fremantle. So you have those moments to remember, Dennis, those first games for West Coast and Fremantle. How do you remember those two matches?
0: Well, the first game, West Coast against Richmond, was a strange day because the WAFL scheduled the following game. That was the sort of precursor to the waffle, that game. And it was between East Perth and West Perth. They chose them because they were, you know, sort of rivals. And so that was going to be what the crowd would really come to see. That was the opinion of some people. Now, I'd sort of really made a lot of enemies in WA football. Not enemies, but certainly people who were really upset with my opinions, because it became clear to me while I was coaching West Perth that we were running out of money. Not only West Perth, but the league. We were selling players, and eventually they were going to say they wouldn't pay for them anymore. They'd just take them. And that's what happened. And as a result, it forced everybody's hand. So suddenly, you've got this national competition taking off. And a lot of people in Perth, particularly those still in football, were really against it. And they thought, well, we'll schedule this WAFL game afterwards because that's what people want. They had so seriously misjudged the situation. And, of course, the saddest thing I saw, I think, in my football life was watching people just streaming out of Subiaco Oval when West Perth and East Perth ran out. They'd seen something terrific between West Coast and Richmond, and they voted with their feet. But I had a lot of battles in the lead-up to the national competition because it was the only way we could go.
1: Did part of the WAFL die that day in 1987, Dennis, when the Eagles played that first game against Richmond? I know that's a strong term to use, but a lot of people saw the Eagles and their participation in the VFL as a real stake through the heart to those who love the WAFL.
0: Yeah. No, it certainly was a body blow as far as the waffle was concerned. Now, I'm unhappy with the way the waffle has been treated, but having said that, what happened was inevitable. I mean, it's just that they hadn't been treated well. And they served us very well. The waffle competition back when I was growing up, if we go back to that, was just sensational. I mean, I barracked for East Fremantle. I remember East Fremantle had four All-Australians in their team in the 1 year. And they only picked All-Australian teams every 4 years at carnivals. Or occasionally, there was a sort of off year where they had another carnival. So, but it took a long time to get, you know, sort of four All-Australians in your team. And more particularly, a bloke like Jack Clark, who was in four All-Australian teams. So the history was so rich. It's just unfortunate to see where they are now. They should have been given more dignity. There's no question about that. And when you look at the overall tapestry of Australian football, the only waffle or SANFL team to get out alive was Port Adelaide, and they weren't allowed to wear their jumper. Well, I think that's disgraceful.
1: Dennis, the 1995 Fremantle entry into the competition. I watched this game back quite recently since it's ticked over to 25 years since Fremantle entered the competition. And you called the game alongside Don Scott, who was quite provocative as a special comments man. That would have added to the excitement of the game.
0: He and I got on very well. My wife loves Don Scott. And we've got some strange sort of friends in that regard because she loves Nathan Buckley as well. She's met all these people and they're good friends, but they're so different as footballers can be. You know, their sort of personalities sometimes on the field don't match what they're like off the field. But all the ladies seem to love Don Scott. I was just talking to him on the phone the other day. But, yeah, that first game, I mean, they were fantastic, and so was Neesham. How he got the sack, I cannot understand after, what was it, three or four seasons, because, I mean, he got no concessions at all. When I say he, that club got no concessions at all. And in the first game, what, he won eight games? I mean, it's just remarkable. I had them down for none or one on a wet day. That's the best I could do, and I was optimistic. So what he achieved, and I think in his last year, if they'd won their last game and they were crippled with injuries, they would have played in the finals. Neesham was ahead of his time. There's no question about that.
1: The 1989 VFL Grand Final, Dennis, it's widely considered as the greatest Grand Final in the history of the elite football competition, whether it be VFL, AFL. You broadcast that game. What are the most telling memories of that match for you?
0: I'm not very good at remembering games, to be honest. Not like Bruce. Bruce has got this mind that he can just pull them back. I remember Ablett. I remember that, of course. I remember it was a warm day. I tend to remember the weather. I remember it was a stinking hot day that day I did it for Broadcom. But it was funny because I've gone back and looked at the stats. In fact, last year I had to write something for the record, the grand final record, and it was 30 years, I think, since that game had been played. Is that right?
1: Yeah.
0: And I look back at the stats in that game. I mean, not so much the visible ones like the goal kickers and everything else, but how many possessions. Now, in that game, between them, the two sides, what, they kicked 22 goals each or 21 goals each? They had 484 possessions. And I looked at the previous week's game between Adelaide, I think, and can't remember who they were playing, but that had 820 possessions between them. Somewhere along the line, we picked up almost 400 possessions, Jacob. That stunned me. That's what I've taken from that game. It's my litmus test for the game needs a few changes.
1: It's remarkable how different the game has become and how the game is played these days. Back then it was very much get the ball and kick it forward and give some of the champion goal kickers of that era time to do their work. It was a golden era for football, wasn't it, the 80s into the early 90s?
0: Yes, and I mean Lynch and Kennedy, those sort of blokes now would do very well in that scheme. I mean, they just didn't kick it willy-nilly. I mean, anyone who watched some of those replays recently, I didn't watch many at all. I just fell across one on Fox, and it was a game in 1993, I think, between Essendon and may have been Carlton. And, gee, it was a good game. I sat here mesmerised by it. I wasn't commentating it, but it was where they had the commentators of now. That was a good idea, actually, commentating games from back then. And I thought the football was just outstanding. The physiques were a little bit different, a little skinnier. But the way they moved the ball and sort of took it through the centre, I think I prefer that to what I see at the present time. But things change.
1: Dennis, 1992. West Coast wins its first premiership after the disappointment of 1991. You were there to broadcast the game for Channel 7 alongside Sandy Roberts. It was the first time the Premiership Cup had been won by a non-Victorian team, and it was a significant moment in football. When you put your microphone down at the end of that broadcast in 1992, how do you feel as a West Australian?
0: I felt terrific. I thought the game was truly national. That was a watershed moment in the competition. We played so well. I agree, the West Coast Eagles. I'm not a West Coast Eagles fan. I mean, not a supporter, but I'm a Bulldogs fan for no other reason than I spent a bit of time there. But no, it was a wonderful day. And I'd been doing a radio program during that season with Dick Malthouse. We used to do a breakfast show on a commercial radio station. And I was good friends with Mick, and I sought him out that night. And I remember we just embraced because it was just a terrific result. And I know how hard he'd worked. And he had this chip on his shoulder about, they don't really want me here. I'm a Victorian. I think that passed muster that afternoon. It was truly a national competition when the West Coast Eagles made it so.
1: Did you get a feel for just what it meant to the West Australian public at the time?
0: Of course, yeah, of course. I think I might have travelled on the Thursday of that week and gone across a little bit early. But, yeah, there was no mistaking. It was pretty important. And we're going through the importance of football again now, aren't we? I mean, people really miss it. And the national competition has just been wonderful. But, you know, I get back to that cruel way the waffle was treated. So somewhere in the middle lies the best of both worlds, I think. And I think the national competition now, because they've been forced to, are looking at some of their core values or some of the things they think are essential to the national competition and realising perhaps they can do away with many of those things and save a lot of money, money that could be channeled back to the local leagues. But that's a debate we can have on another day.
1: Back to that 1992 grand final, it coined one of your most memorable quotes and catchphrases, like a cork in the ocean, when Peter Wilson kicked a goal over his head. It was also a pretty defining moment in the match, and that line now accompanies it in the history books. Do lines like that come to you in an instant, Dennis, or are they always floating around in your mind?
0: Well, I'd like to think most of my lines were a little bit better than that. I don't know why people sort of back with that one. I get it a lot, you know, sort of people just walking down the street or driving past, say, cork in the ocean. Well, I remember that was a phrase I grew up with, you know, like I just heard, you know, something was bobbing like a cork in the ocean, unrelated to football. And first thing I thought of. I mean, it wasn't something that I thought was going to change anything and or live for very long past that particular goal, but for whatever reason it has. So there you go. And I haven't pulled it out too often since because I'm a little embarrassed by it.
1: When you say Peter Wilson, does he mention that?
0: He did tell me he gets it every day. Every day of his life he reckons he gets that.
1: Incredible, and it's a moment that endures through the years. Dennis, the 1997 AFL Grand Final, St Kilda and Adelaide, it was the Crows' first premiership and inspired by Darren Jarman's second half. You called that game as well, but there was three play-by-play callers that day, yourself, Sandy and Bruce. It's the only time I can ever remember a broadcast having three play-by-play callers. Can you remember why that was?
0: No, I don't understand. It was the politics, I think, that set on as much as anything else. But everyone wanted to do the grand final, and there weren't enough grand finals to go around. And, of course, later, we did every second one. Remember when 10 were involved? So, yeah, grand finals are sought after by all broadcasters. And I think that year, someone sort of anointed us all. So there we were. But it worked out well. It's fine. It's fine. I didn't mind that at all. I'd known Sandy from... the late 60s, he was working at a Perth radio station that I was at playing music, and he was actually the newsman. It would have been, I reckon, probably 69, early 70. So Sandy Roberts spent a lot of time in Perth, and I knew him well. And broadcasting with Drew, the first couple of grand finals, I think the seven, I'd shared an office with Drew, as I mentioned before. So we all knew each other, because Sandy and Bruce had worked together at a television station in Adelaide. So it's a small world.
1: It sure is. You're having long breaks when there's three of you, so you're all calling different passages and then you hand over to one of the other two. That can present its fair deal of challenges, having to watch the game and then all of a sudden pick it up after maybe a break of a couple of minutes.
0: Well, I've never seen that game back. I don't watch too many games back, so I don't know how it worked. But I think on the day, it felt okay. The game itself, I sort of was surprised by the result, to be honest.
1: St Kilda went in as favourites and Darren Jarman inspired an Adelaide Crows victory, and they went on to beat North Melbourne in 1998 to go back-to-back. Dennis Cometti is with us. Life of a sports broadcaster is at time with the Seven Network through the 1990s. Dennis, you also called three Olympic Games. You broadcast three Olympic Games for Channel 7, 1992 Barcelona, Atlanta 1996 and Sydney in 2000. You made swimming your niche sport when it came to the Olympics. Do you put your hand up to broadcast any particular sports, or are you simply told what sports you're calling and to prepare as best you can?
0: Well, I think they say, do you think you can do it? And if you're employed by them, generally your answer is going to be yes, even if you can't. But they sort of just picked me for swimming and said, bone up on it. So you get about a year to learn it. Now, swimming, well, the only reason I think my qualifications were... even considered was I've got a pool in the backyard. But other than that, I didn't know much about swimming. And what does you in commentary is using sort of terminology that's not particular to that sport. And that's what you've really got to master. They won't forgive it, I don't think, the enthusiasts of those sports, if you couch something in the wrong terms. It sounds unswimming-like, if you like. So I think that's the trick as well, because they're not going anywhere. It's not hard like footy, but... someone suddenly jumps into another lane or, sort of collides with somebody while they're swimming. So you know where they are and you can find them, but it's the language of it. So I found that a challenge, but at the same time, I enjoyed it. I didn't enjoy Barcelona so much, and I liked the other two better, but at the same time, that's not Barcelona the city, just the broadcasting was tougher there. But security is tight, and it tends to be hot. Atlanta was very hot, so was Barcelona. Sydney was beautiful. In all respects.
1: Kieran Perkins, Dennis, the 1,500-metre win from Lane 8 at Atlanta and your immortal line that goes with it, this is rare gold, the best kind of gold. How do you remember that that moment and that swim?
0: Well, that hadn't been pre-prepared. It's funny. I mean, you expected him to do well, or I did, because if you follow sport long enough, and you would know too, I mean, you can't disregard champions, and a lot of people were doing that, but I hadn't pre-prepared anything for him. I did with Susie O'Neill, and it's funny, Susie was going to win that sort of about 20 metres out, you thought, and the line I used there was the heart of a lion and the heart of Dixie. Now, I thought about that all day because it's not a hard line, but at the same time, you try and be fancy at the end of events like that, and if she's going to win, then it stands for time, doesn't it? It's going to be an all-time immortal playback as far as Australian sport is concerned. And the same with Kieran. No, that was just something that came came out, I blurted that out, and I looked back afterwards, and I didn't even know if it was working or did it work. But, yeah, it stood the test of time. I think it gets better. I met Kieran not so long ago, just recently, as a matter of fact, and it was nice to meet him, and we had a good night, a good chat together.
1: How special was Sydney in 2000, Dennis, being a home Olympics? It came off the back of the AFL season, which was moved to an earlier start time so the season could finish earlier and into the Olympics. A big year for a sports broadcaster and pretty special, no doubt.
0: Oh, yeah, terrific. I really enjoyed Sydney. I mean, you're familiar with it. It's like playing footy at your home ground. And they did it so well. I mean, Sydney was, I think, the benchmark for Olympics. May still well be, and we should be very proud of that. And, of course, in the pool, did okay as well. And that's the thing. I mean, there's been some terrific swimming commentators along the way, I'm sure, but they didn't get the chance to describe gold medals. And that's what it's all about. I mean, I often say to young broadcasters, I mean, if there's a tight finish and an Australian's in it, always call the Australian first, because if he comes second, no one will see it.
1: Yeah, well put. So what are the key aspects to a swimming call, apart from calling the Australian first, Dennis? What are some of the key aspects in your mind?
0: Oh, provided he's first, Jagan. But, I went in there and I sort of tackled it differently. I wanted to do it my way, and I sort of looked at, sort of calls. And what I sort of tried to do was not do the normal thing of sort of for the first 20 metres, you mention who's in what lane. I don't think that should have been established before they jump in. So as a result, I tried to pick somebody who actually got to the front or got the best of the start or the worst of the start or whatever. So I tackled it from a slightly different viewpoint. And I'm glad that I did. I think, that's the easy way is committee in lane one, what have you, across the pool, and then they've gone 30 and sort them out. I think it needed something a little bit different. And I'm sure everyone tries to bring something a little bit different, and that's what I tried to bring.
1: Dennis, now that you reflect on those three Olympic Games that you broadcast for the Seven Network, where do they sit on your list of career achievements?
0: Well, hard to say. I'm not imbued in the Olympics. I mean, I'm not a person who has followed them that closely. Bruce, I mean, is an aficionado of the Olympics. It's strange to relate that he loves the track and field, but hasn't had too many chances to call gold medals. I was lucky because I just bobbed up at the same time as the Australian swimming team was good. So the call of Susie O'Neill and Kieran Perkins is one that I do hear a lot. If I go to nights and it's got anything to do with anything, invariably they pop up somewhere. I'm indebted to swimming in many respects. Not that I knew much about it, not that I've stayed with it, but I did enjoy them because a race is a race is a race. And I think you can get excited about those things, particularly when it's your country. The deal is sometimes not to get emotional. And so it's something that I look back on very fondly. But, I cut my teeth with football and cricket. So in that respect, I'm a football and cricket man. And fair to say that I miss that more than I miss the Olympics.
1: Just before we do clear a break, Dennis, you did call some cricket. I remember you calling a tour of South Africa, Australia and South Africa in the late 1990s. Might have been 97, 98. Your memories of that tour?
0: My wife has just walked in and she asked me how I'm going, baby. That's not a bad sign. I might have to leave you, Jacob. I might have to leave immediately. No, that's something that I enjoyed too. I went with Drew and it was a three-test series. No, I really loved it. It was interesting to see South Africa and it was a good series, a tough series. And that was the year Nine sort of didn't want to cover the overseas test series, and we got it. Now, I was glad of the chance. It took me back to do a little cricket. I hadn't done cricket on TV before. All my cricket, and there would be over 100 test matches, it was all on radio and all in Australia. So that was something that wasn't normal and something that I really enjoyed. And having Drew there, it made for a lively tour.
1: I hear he enjoyed after play as much as play itself, Dennis. He didn't mind time at the bar and fraternising after a long day's play.
0: Well, you learnt from that he was a great singer. He used to get up on a table and give it one course. He was the life of the party, Drew. Fantastic bloke.
1: Yeah, sadly passed away a couple of years ago. Life of a sports broadcaster on 91.3 Sport FM. Dennis Cometti is our guest. A break, and we're back with Dennis's move to the Nine Network in 2002, and his ascent to the number one caller in the game.
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1: 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Dennis Cometti is with us. We've chatted through his time in his early years with the ABC and his move to the Seven Network and calling grand finals through the 1990s. Dennis, Channel 7 lost the rights to broadcast the AFL in 2001, the end of that season. Channels 9 and 10 acquired free-to-air rights and Foxtel was the pay television provider. How did it come to be that you landed at 9?
0: Well, I got an approach from them, to be honest, and as a result, I moved to Nine locally first, although I stayed. It was unusual because it was announced that I was going to Nine, but Seven left me on doing the news for, I would imagine, 4 or 5 months. But eventually I did go, and my contract was out, and I went down to Nine and made a lot of friends. I really enjoyed Channel 9 in Perth. I really enjoyed, of course, Channel 7, but I had to go. I didn't have to go, but I said I wanted a couple of things, a couple of sports that I would have liked to have tried, because I really like golf. And we had a fellow from, I think he'd come from England, and he was a late arrival just before the Olympics. And I put it to him that I'd like to do the golf, and he said that, well, I'd have to give him a tape. So I think my pride got the better of me, and I had a couple of options. So I decided, well, you know, I'll go and do the footy on Channel 9, and that's how it worked out.
1: Your very first game at Nine was a Friday night game to open the 2002 season between Collingwood and Richmond. It was a game, well, not the game so much, but the broadcast was shrouded in controversy because Tim Lane had resigned from working on the network on the eve of the season after refusing to call games with Eddie Maguire, who, as well as being the face of the network, was Collingwood president, as he is still to this day. How do you remember and reflect on that night? It was a chastening beginning.
0: Well, yes, and Tim had taken the high moral ground, of course. I wasn't in the same position. I just quit a job to go there. So there I was taking his place and seen as someone quite prepared to broadcast with the club president. But I'll never forget being in that room that night. I mean, it's not a big room, the broadcast box at the MCG, although there's a bit of a studio section behind where you broadcast. Well, there was in those days. And it was just full of journalists. I mean, they'd come in. I don't know how they were allowed in, but they came in. And so it was spilling over for the president of the Collingwood Football Club to call the first game on Channel 9 under the new contract arrangements. Now, actually, it needs to be said that I broadcast with two club presidents, and I would defy anyone to beat that record, no matter how long football is playing.
1: It's a unique experience, no doubt. Did you see it as a conflict of interest having Eddie broadcast Collingwood games for Nine?
0: Not really. That sounds trite, but not ideal. I would say not ideal, but at the same time, I broadcast with footballers who played for clubs, and as a result, everyone's got a favourite in the game to a certain extent. And if he's calling his own club, that was the sticking point, really. I suppose, in hindsight, I thought from his point of view that wasn't a particularly good idea, because I think initially what they decided was that he wouldn't do Collingwood games, but then once he got in the pond, he wanted to swim, and he wasn't going to get out. But he and I had a very good relationship, still do. So I enjoyed the time, but it was just a very strange thing. I mean, if you'd have said that 10 years before that I would be doing that, I would have just laughed you off. But there we were. And, of course, James Brayshaw came later on the radio.
1: I know you already had an outstanding career up to that point, Dennis, but your 5 years at Nine seemed to take you to another level, particularly as one of the voices of Friday Night Football, which really, I know it was big in the late 90s, particularly with North Melbourne's dominance at the time, but it really grew to another level in the early 2000s. Would that be a fair assessment, that your career went to another level at Nine?
0: I think so. It meant that you didn't do any finals, so that was the negative. We didn't take any finals when I was at Nine. It was all the domain of Channel 10 at that stage. There was a gap there of 5 years, but the guys at Channel 7 probably had the same gap, only longer. I mean, they weren't doing games during the regular season. So I look back at that and say, well, is a season complete without the finals? And as a broadcaster, you think perhaps not. But in real terms, that's all they wanted, and that's all we did.
1: Dennis, Nine really did try to make Friday night into a big football package with news stories and driving the agenda for the weekend as well. And there were some big games that come to mind too. You think of Jason McCartney's return after the burn sustained in the Bali bombings of 2002, Wayne Carey's first game against North Melbourne, Danny Frawley, coach of Richmond, being spat on by the fans, and then the infamous Whispers in the Sky game, which is getting some media at the moment. There were certainly some great games and some news stories that were generated out of those Friday nights.
0: Oh, no, big events, and Channel 9 certainly sold them well, I've got to say that. Perhaps better than Channel 7 had, although 7 learned from that. When we came back, I think 7 were very good at pushing the Friday agenda as well. But, yeah, there were some great games. And, you know, most of them, I'm not good with the memories in terms of, never was with games. I sort of remember little bits from games, but I remember the Carey night. That's as raw as I've seen football. There was general dislike, I think, on the football ground, you know, sort of bubbling up all the time. And I think the North Melbourne players, not all of them would have been out at Carey, but at the same time, they were pro-Stevens and they wanted to show that. So it wasn't your normal sort of huff and puff. There was a bit of real feeling in it, and it would have been a dangerous place to be for the first half hour or so.
1: Aside from the fact that you didn't call finals with Nine, Dennis, how did the experience differ at the Nine network opposed to Channel 7?
0: Well, not very much. I did much the same thing. I wasn't an everyday worker, you've got to understand. I was like a FIFO worker. I'd go from here and get there on a Friday night and generally do a game on a Sunday with them as well. And it worked fine, but it didn't seem any different. When I look back over my career, I almost have to pinch myself that there was a Nine part of it, Nine component, because there was so much football at Seven that those 5 years went very quickly.
1: You're famous for your comedyisms, as they've been coined, Dennis, and there's been a book with all of, or not all, but many of your one-liners in them that have been uttered during broadcasts. And a lot of people ask, are those pre-planned? Are those things that you come up with on the spot? How much time, if any, did you devote to those? Or are they instinctive?
0: I used to write things down because I watched a lot of football. You know, I'd watch a lot of replays. I was doing 3 games a weekend there, and you've got to really sort of put a lot of work in. So I neglected the family a little bit when I look back, but my wife did a wonderful job, and she's listening to this. but at the same time, I think, you see, football's got a temper, and football's tempo is almost always the same, give or take a decade. And once you see a little gaps you can put things in, and certain things happen in every game. So I would sort of be watching it, learning the players, and I would jot things down that I would think of as I'm watching the replay. And so it wasn't that difficult when you jotted them down to sort of bring them out the next week when the situation emerged, or the week after. I just kept a collection of things that I would think of, and then as a result, throw them in when the time, or time, not always appropriate, but the appropriate time as best you could.
1: The one that I think a lot of people quote the most is Liberatore goes into the pack optimistically and came out misty optically. Is that one that came to you in a moment, or was that something that had been pre-planned?
0: No, that didn't come to me sort of as it happened, but it came to me actually probably a couple of weeks before when I was watching a team who were playing the Western Bulldogs, and Liberatore was a ferocious competitor. He just went into packs oblivious to his own sort of well-being. And it struck me at the time, every time you saw Liberatore, he was bleeding from the head, almost every time. I mean, he was so courageous and so small, he was at everybody's elbow level. And so it sort of percolated around for a while. The one I was probably happiest with, sort of, what would you say, a slow burn, this one, was something where I combined the disc jockey with the football commentator. And that was a game in Adelaide where there was a skirmish and a fellow was hanging on to Andrew McLeod and the old line of, how do you get off McLeod? No one even noticed that. That was one of my favourites.
1: What's the one that gets quoted to you the most, Dennis? When you do functions and people run into you in the street, what's the one that gets quoted back to you the most?
0: Centimetre perfect.
1: Yeah.
0: I don't get it. People drive past and wind down the window and shout centimetre perfect. And I don't know what you're expected to say in return. What can sort of be a rejoinder to the centimetre perfect? I don't get that at all. And really, it's a non-event as far as I'm concerned, but it lives on.
1: The one line that stands out for me isn't a play on words or particularly witty catchphrase, Dennis. It was that Jason McCartney return game I mentioned a little earlier on the final siren, and your line, fairy tales do come true. That still strikes an emotional chord with me to this day. That was such a special moment.
0: It was, wasn't it? And good fella too. I met him sort of not long after that game, and you can see why he sort of did what he did, because a really likeable guy and a strong character. Yeah, some things like that, just there was no preparation for that. I mean, it's not a line as such, but just watching him, that's the first thing that sprung to mind. I mean, some of it is spontaneous. Most of it is spontaneous, but sometimes it doesn't always work. Looking back on that, I suppose that one did.
1: That night was unlike any other in a way. I mean, with all of the emotion surrounding it, and Jason did go on to retire immediately after that game, but all of the build-up and whether he'd be able to get back and what he went through on a physical and emotional level, is that a night that differs from so many others that you've been at, Dennis?
0: No, I've got to say, probably not. I know what you're saying, but the football's the football and you go along and treat them the same as I did, because, again, doing so many, sometimes you miss the importance of some. You understand what's going on, but when you say it like you just said it, yeah, it sort of has gravity with me. But sort of during the week, you try to learn the players, and he's getting a lot of publicity for that. People are promoting the game using that. And when you get there, I suppose, you sort of fall in and say those sorts of things. But it was only at the end, when sort of that won and he was delighted and the whole thing was going on, that then you get how big it is, if that makes sense.
1: At the end of 2006, the time with Nine is over. Channel 9 lose the rights. Channel 7 pick it up along with 10 and Foxtel moving forward. How do you reflect on your time at the end of 2006 when all said and done before the return to 7?
0: Yeah, I had had an inkling that I'd be going back to Channel 7. I'd like to thank the chairman. I mean, Kerry Stokes and Tim Warner. Tim Warner in particular sort of indicated to me, and I think he couldn't do that without the chairman's nod, that they'd like me to go back there. It was very good of them, and I enjoyed my time at Nine, but I was basically a seven man. I feel that way after retirement. I think that's where you learn. I mean, players who play for two or three teams, I think they learn about who they sort of most love. It tends to be the first one. It can be different, depending on how you leave them. It tends to be the love of their life is where they were first, the first club, or for me, the first station that gave me the opportunity to call football on television.
1: And that's where we'll pick up the conversation next. 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
1: 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Dennis Cometti is our guest. 50 years in the sports broadcasting game, continues to this day, calling AFL football on Triple M in WA. You returned to Channel 7 in 2007, Dennis, and I know you'd worked with Bruce previously in that first stint at Channel 7, but it became a permanent arrangement in 2007, Friday nights and Sunday afternoons, and it became one of the great sports broadcasting partnerships. Tell us about your relationship with Bruce and what made it work.
0: Well, we've never had a harsh word. I think we've got very similar temperaments. He's a funny guy, Bruce, and we're good friends, obviously. Girls are good friends as well. We catch up quite often socially. We're in the same town. Just his attitude, Bruce, was a real professional. He does it different from me. He's like, he trusts. He's never met a computer he trusts, or he trusts, because he's like Albus Dumbledore. He brings these books in with the stats and everything else. I mean, he loves doing them. It's not so much he loves saying it. He loves doing the work, I think, and that sets him apart in many respects. Just a fabulous broadcast. There were no harsh words said between us through that decade or however long it was. It was just a joy to go to work and see him and get to the guys that, when you look back, were experts. I don't think any one of them wouldn't, or I wouldn't, want to go and have a meal with them. I mean, they were just a collection of really good blokes. They did something well out to play footy, but they were really good guys.
1: Was he, and is he, the best sports broadcaster you've worked with?
0: Oh, I think so. I think so. Although I've worked with some good ones, I think overall he is. You know, like, because footy probably is his third choice. I think probably racing is first, athletics is second, and footy would be third. And I don't think he'd mind me saying that. So, it doesn't mean you can't do them all to the same level, but I think he's just brilliant on racing. I mean, when you've got your heart in it and you're prepared to work hard, and that's what he does, then you can bring that out in a way that most people really appreciate. And I think that's what he does with racing. He's sort of much the same with athletics. Football, because there's so much of it, it's not like the Olympics, there's one of them. It's footy week in, week out. Sometimes you can take a few shortcuts. I know I do from time to time, or did. And he didn't take as many as me, I'm sure. But at the same time, with so many games, I mean, you can't be looking for a prize at the end of every run.
1: The word that stands out for me about his broadcasting journey with Bruce, Dennis, is passion. He seems as passionate now about calling a game of football or being a part of the racing coverage or when a Commonwealth or an Olympic Games comes around. He just seems to have that passion and boundless energy for sport. Would that be an accurate reflection on Bruce?
0: Well, that's his character. I mean, he doesn't stop. He keeps going. He keeps wanting to work. He keeps inquiring. He keeps digging, you know, like, and he just wants to be better. Now, at our age, it's hard to get better. I mean, generally what happens is you start to sort of decline. Bruce is sort of fighting that. He's winning the battle at the moment. It can happen quickly.
1: What makes Bruce McAvaney great, Dennis?
0: Firstly, he's a good bloke. I wouldn't call him great if he wasn't a good bloke. No, he's a great broadcaster, but as I say, there have been plenty in my life that have been outstanding. He is just, I think, at the pinnacle. He is so interested. He's interested in the sports we cover, and so as a result, he digs deep. He's probably, and I come from a football background, but I think he digs harder into what things mean in a football sense than I do. That might be shortchanging him a bit, I don't know, but he is interested, he loves what he's doing, and being a broadcaster sort of displays in his blood. He was able, looking at his resume, to do most things all the year round, because racing helped him do that. Cricket and footy, to a lesser extent for me, but racing every week, sort of, he loves not putting the baton down.
1: You and Bruce had that real connection, that chemistry as part of a broadcast. And one thing that's always stood out about your television career for me, Dennis, was the great chemistry that you've had with all of the experts, those who've played the game at the highest level and have had distinguished careers and walked into a commentary box, and that rapport that you've had with them from the get-go. Who was the best expert on television that you worked with?
0: Look, they're all, if I had to pick, I would say Lee Matthews. I was sad that I met him after I coached. He was terrific because it's so sort of matter-of-fact with Lee. He did it all. He's one of the best players I've ever seen. So there are four players that I've got sort of as the best I've ever seen, and he's one of them. And because he played so well, it was just the imprimatur he put to these things. Now, all the guys were great players, but you have there. Otherwise, they wouldn't be there. Lee is one of the greatest and just one of the nicest blokes. We're family friends again there. I mean, the girls are friends. All of that goes around. So I was very lucky to meet people who were good people, who loved their footy like I did. We always had something to talk about, and we still talk about it.
1: Dennis, television broadcasts of AFL football began to change complexion in your second stint with Seven. We see that more and more nowadays. 10-minute lead-ins to games were gone, replaced with longer pre-game shows and post-match discussions lingered well beyond the game's conclusion. Were you a fan of that?
0: It didn't worry me, really. I mean, I didn't have a lot to do before the game. I mean, and after the game, to a certain extent, but you feel as though it's almost the aftermath. You can take a sort of exhale after the game is over, because people, I think a lot of them, do turn off after the game. But it's just a way of giving people who want some football information and sort of a recap from somebody who may know, like Lee Matthews, to stay a little longer. I think there are some tactics involved too with ratings, but I don't know enough about them to talk about that. No, it didn't worry. It added to the sense of occasion. If you came in sort of before the game and people are getting the makeup on and they're ready to do a pre-game show, in some respects, you know, you're often wasting. So that was not a bad thing.
1: What a lot of people on the Eastern Seaboard wouldn't know, Dennis, is the amount of travel you did in football season, leaving Perth on probably a Friday morning and spending weekends at a hotel either side of your radio and television commitments. What did a typical week look like for you, Dennis, Monday to Sunday?
0: Well, it was news generally until the end of nine. Now, Basil wouldn't give up the news when I went back, bugger. He was doing a great job, so I didn't have that sort of in my life after I went back, which made life easier, but at the same time, it wasn't something that was really difficult to do. So I would fly up on a Friday morning, actually, and go to the Friday night game. So that was a bit of a rush sometimes. If the plane was running late, then it was a real rush. Didn't miss any, but went close a couple of times. Generally, Saturday, I covered a game for radio over there, Triple M Network, and that's where I broadcast with James Brayshaw, Gary Lyon, and the late Danny Frawley. I enjoyed those afternoons. It was good. Generally at the MCG, if there was a game at the MCG, that's where we broadcast from. And then Sunday, fly into state, say to Brisbane, Sydney, or Hobart, maybe Adelaide on the way home, but one of those places anyway. Generally, it wasn't a Melbourne game. And then from there, fly back to Perth. So you get back after midnight to Perth. Yeah, it took a toll on everybody, the Kometi family, but we got through it.
1: And all that travel is over the space of 20-plus years in television sports broadcasting for Channel 7 and Channel 9 and Triple M and 3RW, as you've mentioned. Got a pretty understanding wife, Dennis, and a pretty understanding family to allow you to do all of that.
0: Well, I can say she did a great job, because the kids have been no trouble at all, my son and my daughter. They've grown up as terrific citizens. Yes, we travelled a bit together. They would come across with me as they got older, and we'd spend a bit of time, but not that much. If we stayed in Melbourne, we'd probably go to Melbourne together and stay for the week and do the following Friday night game, because they were happy for me to do that, because it was as expensive one way or the other, so I could stay there. And we were sort of on good terms with our hoteliers. The accommodation was very good. That was part of the lifestyle that I enjoyed, but the travel not so much.
1: Towards the end of your time on television, Dennis, did you start to lose the love of broadcasting footy a little bit?
0: Well, I probably wanted to leave a couple of years early, but you couldn't because of the agreement. I was getting pretty tired of it. The travel was becoming the dominating thing in my life, probably by about 2014. But I stayed on until 2016, the grand final. And good that I did, because I mentioned before that I was a Bulldogs fan. So that was fantastic way to end. I really enjoyed that day. I shouldn't say this, but I'm not fanatical, but at the same time, they've been down for so long, and I just like the people. I lived in Footscray when I went to broadcast at 3DB over there, and I played a few reserves games, and I just loved the people at the club. They were really salt-of-the-earth people, but I just passed through. I didn't play a lot because I was doing nights on radio at the time, and I remember Ted Whitten would wander out. So I'd been coached by Polly Farmer and Ted Whitten. I had to name drop, but I was walking up the ground, and Ted would just laugh that I would be going at 6:30 to do the radio and thinking I could get a league game in the AFL or the VFL as it was then. I'm not sure I thought that I could, but anyway, he was a good fella.
1: that final season, Dennis, 2016, and you mentioned there how it ended, but it was well established before the season started that that would be your final season, and the tributes and testimonials came from far and wide, from all parts of the industry. Did it all become a little bit too much, or did you soak it all up?
0: That's a good question. When I look back, I don't remember a lot of things. I mean, a few things did happen, and someone mentions them, I remember them. Yeah, look, I still did much as I'd done, you know, sort of for the previous years. Nothing much I thought sort of interfered with that. There were some nice things that people said, and that was terrific, and I remember who they are. We got to the grand final, and that was the biggest memory I have from my final year was the Bulldogs winning a terrific

0: look at the odds of that happening. You couldn't pick up radio for the next hour or before, and out of the sort of ether came the Western Bulldogs, and it was a classical finish. Now, I'm actually going to cut this out. It was something that was special that week leading up to it. My wife and I spoke about it often.
1: Remember that call on the Nullarbor Stadium this week? And suddenly they did.
2: The grand final itself, Dennis, 2016, Sydney and the Western Bulldogs. How were you feeling heading into the match?
0: Well, a little bit different because people were making a fuss and, you know, good luck, and people you didn't normally see. And that was terrific. And work had gone to a lot of trouble to make little vignettes and things of various things, including a vision of swimming races with Kieran Perkins and Susie O'Neill and sort of words from them as well. It was an interesting day. Didn't lose track of what we were there for. And it was just great to finish it. Sort of Bruce and I had a bit of a hug, and Kerry Stokes was in the box, and it was nice speaking with him. It could have been to come in. That was the day done. I sort of just went out to dinner with Lee and his wife that night, Lee Matthews and Diddy, and we just went out, Billy and I had a dinner together, and it was lovely.
2: The final goal you called was Tom Boyd's long-range bomb from the centre square. That is a spine-tingling grand final moment even now. Is that a goal and moment that will linger in your memory?
0: Yeah, it's one I won't forget. I actually sort of did the foreword for a book that was called The Stadium Holds Its Breath, and that was a special book that the Bulldogs brought out after that grand final. Yeah, that it really hit me then when they named the book that. I hadn't thought that much of it until I saw the book, and the stadium holds its breath, and that's when the ball bounced, and bounced truly as far as Boyd and the Bulldogs were concerned.
2: Sports people often say, Dennis, when they retire, they finish with nothing left in the tank, and that was only the end of your television career. You still continue in radio. Did it feel that way for you, though, from a television perspective, that you left with nothing in the tank?
0: Certainly, I couldn't have travelled much more, although it's funny, when you sort of retire, you go on trips, but it's not the same. I mean, you're not going to do a job. It's just... it might be recreational or whatever. So I've been on a few trips. Yeah, I thought I had no more to offer there because of the travel. Now it's just great to have the new stadium and pop out there and do something on radio for Triple M. I enjoy that. Still enjoy talking about footy. I still love footy. I look back longingly when I was growing up. That's where we started. So we've come full circle to these comments. Yeah, I look back longingly at those days in the late 50s and early 60s when it was so exciting. I mean, the gates of Subiaco Oval were like going to Disneyland for a young Dennis Cometti. I mean, you'd queue up for finals, and then you'd rush to get a seat, and I've got nothing but admiration for those players who played then. There were some wonderful players, and people think because they played back then, they couldn't have got a game today. Well, I'm not sure that's the case. I mean, the very good ones certainly could have, but even the average ones, perhaps. I mean, they were tough men, and I love the football looking back. I've got that, and appreciation, I think, for the players of the 50s and 60s because they made me love it.
2: Do you miss the thrill of calling football on television?
0: No, not at all. Radio is more demanding in its way. It depends what style you sort of adopt. Radio requires a lot of concentration, whereas television requires less. And you're surrounded by monitors. You've probably seen this, Jagger. The radio monitors are out of whack. They're running about half a second to a second behind, so you can't even sort of look at the monitors. You've really got to concentrate on the game and call through field glasses. Not something I did at all with television, so it's been a little change of technique, but it's still great to be involved.
2: What about the respect that you earned from the players, Dennis? And no doubt that's something... well, maybe it isn't something that you chase as a broadcast, but the respect you got from the players throughout your career, and a number of them said that they'd often watch games of football just to listen to you.
0: I've not said that to me. I admire them because of what they do. You know, like, I'm still a fan. Not the same way that a man older than the player is compared to, say, a young Dennis Cometti, but he was growing up and looking at those guys, and they were men and you were a boy. I mean, that's where you really get your idols. But at the same time, as you say, respect is a good word because you want them to respect you, I think, as a commentator. I always used to enjoy going down to the rooms. I used to do quite a few interviews in the rooms. It was terrific to have players come up and say good day and shake hands. And, you know, it's something that I really treasure, actually. So something off the beaten path there, that question, Jacob, but a good one. Players were terrific.
2: You had your favourites too, a couple that spring to mind immediately for me, and Nathan Bassett at Adelaide and Russell Robertson at Melbourne. What stuck out about those two?
0: I don't know, really. Nathan Bassett was just, a sincere player. That's what I admired about it. Actually, I've got his boots hanging in my...

0: office. We played in some coloured boots one day, and he took 22 marks against, I think it was Port, in a showdown. And I made some comments about him during the afternoon, not necessarily the boots. I might have mentioned the boots. Anyway, they turned up in the mail. So, yeah, Nathan Bassett was interesting. Clive was another one. I admired them all, and we need characters, and those guys were a little different, just the way they went about it. They were themselves. I sort of cashed in on that a little bit, sort of magnified it, if you like.
1: Your son Mark is part of the Triple M broadcast these days, Dennis. He does the stats for you as part of an AFL game day broadcast. How special is that for you to have your son alongside you to live through the experience that you've lived through for so long?
0: Well, Jacob, you've seen him. There's less space for me. I'd rather a smaller man. But that's terrific. It is nice to have him there. He does a good job. He's a very talented guy. I mean, he went away chasing his dream. He went to America to try and get in the WWF and missed out because of a small stress fracture in his back. Otherwise, he would have been doing it. I really admired that. I didn't sort of worry that it wasn't necessarily a secure job because my parents said the same thing to me about playing records on the radio. He didn't make it, but, gee, I admire him for trying. And, yeah, I just love being alongside him at the footy. And we've got a wonderful relationship, as I have with both the kids. As I said before, my wife, Ilya, did a wonderful job.
1: What about the best game you've broadcast, Dennis, and maybe your favourite player broadcasting over the journey? You broadcast over 1,000 games of AFL football, so you've seen a few, and there'd be plenty of games there in the memory.
0: Yeah, well, I think that grand final we were talking about before, where they both kicked 21 goals or whatever it was, 22, I can't remember games. I'm not that flash with them, but that game between Geelong and Hawthorn, one of the best games I've ever seen. Favourite players? Well, the odd ones, you know, like you're talking about, are my favourites, I think. There was Waterhouse. Not so much the Stars, because the Stars got enough recognition. The blokes I'm talking about weren't the best players I saw, but there was something about them that attracted me anyway. And Clive Waterhouse, as I say, and they were sort of guys that did it differently. And I think for some reason I just sort of liked the way they went about it.
1: The MCG, Dennis, it's such a sacred place in Australian sport, and you're lucky enough to broadcast 16 AFL, VFL grand finals and countless big games there. Even though you're behind the glass for those moments, I can imagine you always feel the roar of the crowd and not just through your headset. Does that live with you?
0: I've got to be honest, probably not. Yeah, look, it's an exciting time, but the one thing I suppose can't do is get too excited. Every day seemed like the first day of the Melbourne Test. I'd sort of grown up doing, not grown up, but sort of in the 20s and doing cricket at the MCG. That was a raucous day, the first day of the Melbourne Test match. That still is in many cases. So the MCG is a place I just associate with that sort of day. Finals are one thing, but even, you know, sort of some of the Friday night games when they get 85,000, 90,000 along. I mean, if you sort of worry too much about that, you sort of can get taken out of the moment. You've just got to, I know it's a hackneyed phrase, but you've just got to do what you've got to do and live in the moment while appreciating the atmosphere you're doing it in. But don't be overawed by that atmosphere.
1: Broadcast boxes have changed a lot, and you've mentioned that throughout this chat, Dennis, and how many people are a part of a broadcast team these days from when you started to when you finished?
0: Yeah. It is amazing, isn't it? I mean, Fox do a terrific job too, you've got to say. They use a lot of people and they do a wonderful coverage for the football purist. I mean, most people get their football still on 7 because they don't have Fox. Having said that, there's a couple of ways to do it. I think both do it very well for their audience. An audience for 7 and there's an audience for Fox. I think, as I say, they both should be proud of their product.
1: Do you still love the game, Dennis?
0: Probably as much as ever, I've got to say. I love the history of the game, and I spend a lot of time just mooching around, sort of looking at things from the past as well as the present. Don't live in the past, I hope. But at the same time, yeah, I love the footy. I'm a little disappointed the way it's played these days, but I'm just a little worried for the players who play because it's becoming something that's being discussed at the moment, the draft age. I think that's a very important issue that needs to be thrashed out. I think the boys get drafted way too early. Which has a twofold thing, really, in terms of football, a twofold problem, and that is that the boys play too early and often, I think, don't really fully understand what they're capable of. And football clubs draft them too early, and obviously lives are hurt by that. I think the draft age needs to be taken up. And out of this pandemic, that might be the thing that we see happen, because now we've seen three coaches say that they think the draft age should be lifted, and I couldn't agree more, because I think clubs don't get a player at, say, 18, they're sure enough about to fix up what's coming next for them. I mean, all those high draft picks that have been on the Gold Coast really haven't contributed to anything, because those boys, they're a bet. They're an each-way bet when you take them at 18. You can't be sure of how good they're going to be, even if they stay at the club.
1: Dennis, what would you say to young people out there who'd like to follow in your footsteps and pursue the same sports broadcasting dream that you once had?
0: Don't worry about my footsteps. Do it, you know, your way. I go out and speak to classes now at WADA, or WAPA rather. It's interesting how talented these people are. I mean, these classes are really talented people, and a lot of terrific sports broadcasters, certainly journalists, coming along. I'm just in awe of them, really, when I go out there sometimes. So I think that's in safe hands. You've just got to be true to yourself. I mean, don't find somebody you want to sound like. Just try and sound like whoever you are, and I think you'll be on good ground, you know, and you just got to love the game and take from it what it's prepared to give you.
1: And in closing, Dennis, an incredible journey, an incredible life in sports broadcasting. Would you change anything about your journey if you could?
0: Not really. I think I'd be very lucky. Timing, as we sort of established much earlier when we were talking about that phone call, timing is everything. And people, too. You've got to have good management, people you can rely on, and people, when you're on the air, a good company, and not only that, know what they're talking about. So I've had all those factors sort of come into the mesh for me. Because of that, I think this article was composite of them as well as myself. Hopefully more of me than them, but at the same time, they had a large part to play, all of those various people and the various aspects of my background. Good luck to anyone who wants to be sports broadcaster. I can recommend it.
1: Got a few more years left in you, haven't you, Dennis? You still a few more years of AFL football ahead on the Triple M station?
0: Some days, yes. Yeah, some days, no. Depends.
1: Well, Dennis, whenever you do put the microphone down for that final time, it'll be a career that's celebrated and revered and talked about for many generations to come. It's been a great pleasure and thrill to chat today and learn more about your sports broadcasting journey and your life, and your voice will certainly endure through the generations. And even though you no longer grace our television screens, you'll forever be remembered as one of the iconic voices of Australian rules football. Dennis, to you and your family, all the very best for the future, and thanks so much for joining us today as part of Life of a Sports Broadcaster.
0: It's been a pleasure, Jacob. Thanks a lot, mate.
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9: Time to talk some footy here on the show this afternoon. We've got a very special guest waiting down the line. Two-time premiership player at the Bulldogs, Simpson medalist, former Eagle. The man I speak of is Ashton Hams. Hamsy, good afternoon. Welcome to the show.
10: Thanks, mate. Thanks for having me.
9: Thanks so much for taking the time. How have you been? It's been a while. And whereabouts do we find you these days?
10: Going really well, mate. I've got the family. We're up in Darwin. So I've been up here for 6.5 years now. Come up for two, but we fell in love with the lifestyle and Darwin and the hunting and the no traffic, which has been great. And, we've found ourselves being up here for a while.
9: Well, what brought you there in the first place? And, tell us about the lifestyle change and the fact that you guys actually, you wanted to stay.
10: So I started with footy, mate, to be honest. Once I finished at South, so I flew in for a couple of years to Tiwi Bombers, come up for a family holiday in the wet season, which was January, which is probably the worst time of the year, and then loved it. So We decided to move up for something different, and the lifestyle was just great for a young family, and got stuck into the shooting and all that sort of stuff with the footy with the Tiwi boys, and me and my wife both being country kids, it's just a bit more chilled out, and that's what we love.
9: How do their footy seasons work? Because it's a little bit different to what it would be here in Perth.
10: Yep. So we start in October and we finish in February, March. And then, the dry season, which is the best part of the year, that's all cricket season up here. So a lot of the players up here sort of fly down to Melbourne and I fly across to Cairns and all that sort of stuff. So we're pretty lucky.
9: So you finished up a couple of months ago. How did you go this season?
10: I just missed out on finals. So I think we missed out by a game and a half. We beat all the teams below us, but struggled with the teams above us. Unfortunately, we don't have that much money. A few of the teams up above.
9: But you're losing it a bit, Hamsy. You still getting a kick or what?
10: Nah, not really, mate. Still not manning up on the halfback and just barking orders. So
9: That's it. And the kids, how are the kids?
10: Yeah, good, mate. They're right into their sport. So little fella plays his football and his basketball and soccer, and little girl's just all over her basketball and soccer. So they're keeping us busy. I think we got something on every night. So it's crazy, but I wouldn't have it any other way.
9: And what about Kyle as well?
10: Yeah, so he's actually just moved to Geraldton. So he's been in Cow for, I think, 9 or 10 years, and he needed the sea change. So he's off to Gero for the footy season. Then hopefully he's up here come end of the year and hopefully moves up here with his family for a couple of years. It'd be nice.
9: You mentioned the kids are picking up the basketballs, they're kicking the soccer balls. Is that a bit of a change in generations? Does footy need to sort of, wrestle back some of these kids that we may be losing to other sports?
10: Yeah, I think soccer is a great sport for kids, and they can start. I think they started it when they were five. So footy, I know there's a bit of Oz kick, but it's not too great. So Taji, he's my little bloke, he's eight now, so he started his first footy season. So he's had 3 years of soccer, which really helps. And basketball as well, they start really young. So I think footy probably maybe need to start a little bit younger.
9: Yeah, I feel like it is a bit of an issue for the game in terms of development here. We've seen only recently numbers came out between 5 and 12-year-olds. Here in WA, 4.6% growth in the past 4 years. Every other state is just killing us in that regard. So there needs to be something done, I think, here in WA.
10: Yeah, that's pretty crazy.
9: Yeah, that's something to look at. What are your thoughts on the pathways, WA teams, Freo and West Coast, now wanting their own academies? Do the AFL need to look at doing that for the Dockers and the Eagles?
10: I think definitely. I think it's worked for a lot of other clubs, so I think they all need their academies. It's definitely going to help get them into that rough and tough schedule, I suppose, of playing elite sport.
9: And tell us a bit about how you came through and you were drafted, because you were a mature age. I think you didn't get drafted till you about 23, 24.
10: Yeah, I got me partying out done nice and early, mate, and I was 23 when I got picked up, so I was a bit older, but it was great. Obviously loved my 4 years at the Eagles, and it was a great opportunity, and still got those life skills now of the diet side of things and the running and all that sort of stuff, the professional side of it. You learn so much. And 23, I think, like I said, I did get all the party and all that out of the way, and the life skills, I probably missed out on my apprenticeship. So I did 2 years of Sparky. So unfortunately I couldn't finish that because of the footy, but, probably footy wouldn't have got me up to Darwin, and now I'm flying to Cairns and all that sort of stuff. So, very thankful of the sport and, what I've done, I suppose.
9: Yeah, that is pretty cool. Now, mature ages, we've seen Milan Murdoch in particular recently get picked up by the Eagles, and he's absolutely flying there at AFL level. Yep. Do you think more clubs should be willing to look at those sort of players?
10: Definitely, they're ready to go. Especially look at Murdoch, he's bloody fit and he's slotted straight in. So they're out there, they just got to probably search a little bit harder and probably stop looking for those young blokes that can run. There's actually decent footballers out there playing in the waffle and the sandful that actually know what they're doing instead of just running up and down the wings.
9: Do you watch much waffle footy these days, or do you not really get a chance?
10: Nah, I don't. I used to when Sloythy was there, but now he's finished. I don't watch much at all, to be honest. I watch a little bit of AFL with the young boy, and that's probably about it. We're pretty busy with kids' sports, so we don't actually get much time to sit down and watch footy.
9: Would you have stuck around at West Coast if they were structured like they are now with the reserve side in the Waffle, or would that still have hurt you too much to play against South?
10: To be honest, I think I was going to get delisted anyway, but... I can always tell my kids, we only just talking about the other day, I can always tell them I retired. But, yeah, it definitely would have helped because you're hanging out with your best mates all day, every day, and then you go down and play together on the weekend. It's a little bit different, I think, instead of going to Waffle Club.
9: Yeah. Now,
10: so it definitely would have helped.
9: Yeah. Recently we heard on Waffle World, Craig White confirmed it, a couple of key South Fremantle players, Noah Strom and Trey Rusko, they're going to be heading off to Europe for about 3 weeks in the middle of the season. What are your thoughts on that? Players heading over on a holiday or just taking some time off, whatever it may be, in the middle portion of a season?
10: Well, you probably won't like me here, but I'm pretty old school, mate. I definitely wouldn't have done it back in the day, but it is 2026 and these young blokes are a little bit different these days. I would have felt I would have let my teammates down for that time. Which I'm pretty big on the team, so I definitely wouldn't have done it. But you talk about those boys, and Rusko was supposed to play for Tiwi Bombers last year, but Chase Muddy went somewhere else, so probably sums up guys these days. They're all chasing money and all want to do their own thing, so it's all very different to 15, 20 years ago.
9: Yeah, no, it certainly is. Whitey, what are your thoughts on the job he's doing? He's a reigning premiership coach now. And actually, we had a chance to sit next to his box back in round, I think it was round one. And he doesn't mind giving a spray or two.
10: Yeah, I was lucky enough. Obviously, I played a lot of footy with Craig. But he was my Wesley coach when I had a year off or out of South Freo. So I was lucky enough to have him coach me as well. And he's, a very smart man, and he knows what he's doing. He's a really good coach, one of the better ones I've had. So he knows what he's doing, and he's doing a great job down at South Freo, which is awesome. And he puts in the hard work, so it's all well-deserved.
9: Could you give us a couple of quick memories of your time at South, in particular those premiership years, 05, 09?
10: Yeah, they're the special ones, obviously. That's why we play footy, is to get those flags. Just being there for so long, you just meet so many good people on and off field. So it's a good family club. They don't know how to organise a 20-year reunion, though. That's probably the only disappointing thing. But some great memories, some great mates, some great people. And, a lot of good times with those two flags.
9: So did you not have it last year, or was it just a bit of a mess?
10: It was a mess.
9: Yeah.
10: Complete mess. Yeah, no boys that were out of WA went, and it was pretty disappointing, to be honest, because you bust your ass for so long. I was there for 15 years putting the hard yards in, and, I suppose you talk to the young boys now, if in 20 years they didn't organise a 20-year reunion, I don't reckon they'd be too happy. So, good kind of tips about it now.
9: Hopefully the club can get that sorted by the next time the milestone comes around.
10: Too old by then, mate. I don't want to drink it. But my biggest highlight, I think, mate, was at South Freo that I snuck in 11 footy trips. So that's probably one thing I really enjoyed.
9: I'm sure you did. Hey, what about the AFL? Who do you like this season? Who's going to go on to win it?
10: Oh, it's pretty tough. It's pretty hard to go past Brizzy still, I think, and Sydney. I reckon they're the two. I don't want to say Dockers, but they're looking really good too.
9: Yeah, they are. I think this year fans can actually get a little bit excited, which maybe, they've probably got jumped on the train a bit too early in years gone by. I think, they're looking pretty good now, though, this season are Fremantle.
10: So I think you got to finish top four, and the top four teams on their day can win it, I reckon.
9: So what's coming up for you in the next little bit before I let you go? You mentioned to me you're off to Cairns playing a bit of footy at the moment.
10: Yeah. So I've been doing that for 6 or 7 seasons now from Darwin, just fly over there sort of every couple of weeks. We're struggling a little bit this year, but it's a really good club, Cairns City Lions, and great people. And I just love going over there and catching up with all the young boys that have sort of been around for the whole time, and they're all doing really well. And that and kids' sport, and I'm trying to, it's coming to dry season, so try and do a bit of camping, and got a few mates coming up here during the year, so catch up with them and try and relax, mate, and chill out a bit.
9: Well, Hams, it's been great chatting to you, and I really respect, and I think it's just so cool that you don't talk to someone often who has lived a lot of their life here in WA and then decides to make the move to Darwin. And it sounds like you're having a great time up there with the family and everyone. So all the best to you. Thanks so much for taking the time today. And hopefully we can speak again soon.
10: Legend, mate. Thank you very much. Appreciate it.
9: Ashton Hams here on Sports Drive this afternoon. Two-time premiership player at the Bulldogs. Simpson medalist back in 09. Played 39 games for the Eagles. Probably should have played a few more, I reckon. But there he goes. Ashton Hams on the program.
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9: Looks as though we've got Simon Beasley back up and running and ready to go here on the program this afternoon. So why don't we get to it right now with the best goal kicker of the 80s, Simon Beasley. G'day, Simon. Welcome to the show.
14: Howdy. Good. Thanks for having me on, buddy.
9: Thanks for taking the time today. It's a pleasure chatting. I believe you're in Perth recently. How was your time back here in WA for the brief period that you were here?
14: It was great, mate. I came over for one of my mates from school's birthday, 70th birthday, and we went to a very nice restaurant down in Netherlands, and we stayed up at Scarborough, actually, at a place called Seashells. It was really nice, and the weather was pretty good, caught up with a lot of old mates, so I love coming back to Perth, and, it's a great city now. It's got links on Melbourne in terms of vibrancy, I reckon. Melbourne, unfortunately, has gone into this real decline, you know, in real estate prices and overall business confidence. And in Perth, you go back to Perth and they're jumping around and they're getting good prices for their houses and everything's buoyant. Melbourne ain't buoyant, mate. But the thing about Australia is you got to stay in the city that you live in because you've got grandchildren and family and everything like that. So, you know, we got 5 grandchildren and from an economic perspective, I hate Melbourne, but from a family and everything like that, I've got to stay here, mate. So it is what it is. So anyway, we just soldier on.
9: Yep, no, family is always number one. What about the footy? What are the big differences between WA and Victoria in that sense?
14: Well, I think the Dockers and the Eagles have got a hell of a task when they have to fly over virtually every second week, or, you know, a big ask coming from Perth. Like, it's a long way, you know, and flying back's 4.5 hours. Flying over is quicker. But it's a big ask when you have to cover that sort of distance. You know, obviously we never had to do it in the 1980s when I played in the 70s. So it was a hell of a lot easier. Being, you know, the Waffle was a, you know, just a the Western Australian competition and the VFL are all separate competitions. But, you know, I reckon it would take a lot out of players. So from that perspective, you know, I watched Fremantle pretty closely last Friday night against the Bulldogs, and they did very well. Fremantle, they're a pretty impressive side, actually. They've got a lot of strength, a lot of really good players on all lines. You know, and the ruck, Luke Jackson, leads the way. They've got, you know, Brayshaw's a solid player. Ryan Young, Tracy's a bloody gun. Shai Bolton's a gun. They've got a lot of good players, Fremantle. I think they're going to be very hard to beat this year. I know that they got into the finals last year and they went out first week or whatever. But, you know, I think they're the real deal, Fremantle. And our blokes put in pretty well last Friday night, I thought. We didn't go missing. It wasn't a hell of a lot at the end of the day, but, you know, we certainly tried very hard. But unfortunately, a combination of sort of injuries and the fact that, you know, some of our mid-pin players, we lack the depth of some of the other clubs. And I think we're going to do it pretty tough over the next few weeks.
9: Yeah, it feels that way for the Western Bulldogs, just riddled by injury. But Bevo is fairly optimistic. And, yeah, when you have Marcus Bontempelli in your team, you're always going to be competitive, aren't you?
14: Yeah, no, Bontempelli's a beauty. He always puts in. But unfortunately, I think he's got an injury at the moment. He had 33 disposals last week, 16 kicks and 17 handballs. But he's a real goer, Bontempelli. When he gets the ball around the middle and he gets his boot in, he can lob it into the goal square every time. He's that good. But look, in the first four games this year where we were very, very good, before the injuries hit, you know, Big Timmy English and a few of the others, you know, Richards got hit pretty hard. Look, we were sort of flying then, and I thought, yeah, it might be an interesting year for us, but we've sort of all of a sudden hit a brick wall. So anyway, it can happen in footy, but you're only as good as your depth of players if you've got on the list at the end of the day. And unfortunately, we don't really have enough players in the bottom half that can really step up and take over from the blokes who've got injuries. You know, like Liberatore, for instance, he's our engine room specialist. He's an absolute gun, Liberatore. He's a really good player, and now he's got injuries. And he's 33, 34. People forget, you know, he's playing back in the 2000s. He played in the Premiership side in 2016. He's just a great player, Liber, and we really miss him. Ed Richards came back last week, and English came back. And they're all useful additions, but unfortunately, we do lack a bit of depth in the younger guys. The young boy who's come into the Cleary, Emmett, I think it's Luke Emmett. He's playing in the ruck, but he's 19 and he's got a skinny body, and so he's a year or two away from really being able to cope with those big-bodied players. I mean, look at Luke Jackson from Fremantle, been around a number of years, seasoned player, big body, very hard to beat. So, you know, it's hard for some of the younger guys, but look, there's opportunities in footy and, you know, some grab it quickly, some take 2 or 3 years. And I think some of our younger guys are going to take the 2 or 3 year option in terms of their ability to come on quickly.
9: How long did it take you in league football to find your feet?
14: Well, see, I went to the University of West Australia, and I played amateur football for 3 years. I played a year in the Colts and the amateurs, and I played 2 years in the seniors, and we won a premiership, and we had a traditional University versus Wembley. It was quite a, you know, there was very, very strong, the two teams went hard at each other. So I didn't come into Swan Districts until I was sort of 2021. So I've got a theory on a lot of the younger guys in football around Australia, you know, they go into the game too early. So I came out of school at age 17. So my first year out of school, I was at uni and I turned 18. So that these young kids now, they get drafted when they turn 18. And so they basically go straight into football after that. And a lot of them struggle, and some of them come up, but I think there's too much emphasis on younger players. They need 2 or 3 years for their bodies to develop. It would most probably mean that they get extra, they can go for longer. Players always want to play for as long as they possibly can because of the money involved in the game. That's obvious. But, you know, I think if they want to prolong the careers of players, if they sort of had a rule that players couldn't come in until they're sort of 18, 19, 20, they would prolong their careers for sure. A lot of players get injuries early on, you know, because it's a brutal game now. It's run at full speed. It's a huge collision factor, and so to that end, it makes it very difficult for players to play beyond, you know, that 30, 32 level. You get the occasional freak, like the Collingwood boy, you know, 38 or 39, Pendlebury. And Collingwood have got quite a few older players, but it's a bloody brutal sport and very, very hard to keep the foot on the pedal, you know, going into those mid-30 years.
9: What's your take on Scott Pendlebury being allowed to wear a golden number 10 in his record-breaking game? Do you think that takes away from the team dynamic of footy, or are you on board with it?
14: Look, mate, I don't think anyone would worry too much about it. He is the golden boy of Collingwood, isn't he? So they handled him pretty well, Collingwood. He has a week off when, you know, he's just a beautiful footballer to watch. He's got all the skills, silky skills. I think it's good. I don't worry about that too much. So he's got the golden number. He's the golden boy, mate. So he's certainly entitled to wear it, I would have thought.
9: Well, he's going to break the all-time games record very soon. Looks as though it will be against the West Coast Eagles in round number 11, which will be at the MCG on the 23rd of May. Hey, Simon, we were speaking earlier about the differences between Victoria and WA and your transition to Melbourne. What was that like early days when you made the move from WA to Victoria to play for Footscray? Was there a settling in period? Did it take you a little bit of time, or were you like a duck to water?
14: Well, sort of, because the Waffle competition was a breeding ground for players into the VFL, everyone in the Waffle aspired to play in the VFL because they could only take two players. Each of the 12 clubs in the Victorian Football League could only recruit two players each from interstate, and that was via what they called a Form 4. So each of the clubs got two forms. They could only take two interstate players, be either one from Western Australia, one from South Australia. So I came in via a form that the Bulldogs bought from Essendon to be recruited by Footscray. So it was a pretty easy process because, you know, I had the 4 years of Swan Districts. We played off in one grand final in 1980. We got belted. And, of course, they went on and were incredibly successful, 82, 83, 84 under John Todd. So, but I was over here and, yeah, I mixed in pretty well because I'd been to Melbourne quite a bit. I used to met on the races, and I used to come over for the big races, Caulfield Cup, Melbourne Cup, all that sort of thing. So I was sort of reasonably familiar with Melbourne, and I had mates over here who I got introduced by Melbourne blokes who'd been in Perth, and I sort of had a whole lot of buddies, and got a place in South Yarra, which I rented. It all worked out pretty well. It was a really good extension for me from going from Perth, which is a pretty quiet town, to a place like Melbourne to live. But, boy, Melbourne's changed so much from 1981 when I first arrived here. You know, I used to drive out to the Western Oval via the railway stations, the Spencer Street railway stations, which are like a train wreck. Now, of course, you've got the casino, you've got all. So Melbourne's just been developed incredibly quickly when you think about it over a 40-year period. Most of the drive out there down Dynon Road or Barclay Street to go to Footscray each night for training, Monday nights, Tuesday nights. I leave the Stock Exchange Thursday night. So it was really good. It was really good. I mean, wouldn't do it any differently, mate. It was just a great way to get involved. And of course, a lot of the blokes came over to Victoria, you know, like, you know, Peter Bazzasto, the late Buzz, he came over. Brian Peake came over. Morris Rioli was already here playing. You know, Rossi Ditchburn came to Carlton, made a huge number of Western Australia. Warren Ralph, who passed away, Warren came over here. So, look, it's a really great thing to be able to play in the Victorian Football League because, you know, back in the, and you weren't born, but in the late 70s, the program, they used to call it, I just can't remember the exact name of the program, it was the highest rating program there were three of the six VFL games used to be covered by the ABC TV. It was called The Winners. And they put it on the plane on a Sunday morning and send the tapes over to Perth. And it was the highest rating program. It was played between 6 p.m. and 7 p.m. on a Sunday. And I can tell you unequivocally, mate, we just waited and waited and waited in Perth on a Sunday for the three or four games, I reckon. And you had... And the commentators, Dennis Cometti didn't commentate at that stage. We had Drew Morford, who was a Victorian but based in Perth. We had a lot of fantastic commentators over here in Melbourne, which, you know, we used to listen and watch them, you know. And everyone who was a footballer in Perth just thought, oh, you'd love to play in that competition one day. And I was lucky that I was able to do it. So anyway, they were interesting days.
9: We're here with Simon Beasley, best goal kicker in the VFL in the 1980s. Hey, Simon, a few issues in the AFL I wanted to touch on before I let you go. Did you ever have any opposition analysis up on the whiteboard? And what did you make of the Brisbane Lions, their whiteboard getting out into the public eye?
14: Well, the problem for them is that, I mean, got to be a bit careful with all that sort of stuff. I mean, it really is rubbish, but, like, you only needed, someone with an eagle eye who's been allowed into the change rooms, and they have a special area when people who come, visitors sort of come in, and they're fenced away from the main stuff. But obviously a bloke's got his phone out, taking photographs, and then released it to all and sundry. So, but it may lead to, I think Fagan's not going to let anyone into the change rooms who's not sort of aligned with the Brisbane Lions. And it's a bit ordinary, isn't it? Someone really taking photographs of that sort of stuff and spreading it around. I don't have any problems with the Lions putting up. You've got a zero on players. You've got to be hard and tough on players from the opposition. And he obviously was, you know, keen to make sure they nailed a few of the guns from the opposition. That's fair enough. But, you know, I think it's a bit unfair when someone comes in the ground there, into the rooms, and they're invited in there. They might be parents of players or something like that. I don't know. But, you know, it's a bit silly. They made a big thing of it, the press. I think it was a bit overrated, really. They're desperate. Mate, the problem over here is we've got too many people in the press. I reckon we've got 300 or 400 people work in the media trying to get a story on the AFL, the clubs and everything, mate. So you just imagine, you know, there's half the stuff's bloody made up, I reckon. So anyway, it is what it is. But, you know, I think it was a bit of a tough one against the Lions. They're such a brilliant team, and they're on target to win another flag this year. There's no question about that. They're bloody good.
9: They are bloody good. You're absolutely right. And it doesn't really matter with them. I mean, you speak about depth with the Western Bulldogs. Well, Brisbane certainly have the depth, don't they? It's a next man up mentality, and whoever comes in plays a role, and they play it really well.
14: Yeah, look, I mean, they've got great players. I mean, they've got our boy Josh Dunkley, who played in the 16 grand final side for us. They've recruited really well from other clubs. And, of course, they've had a bit of an advantage with the academy, I think, and the father-sons. You know, Marcus Ashcroft's boys, they're bloody guns. So, you know, the academies are an interesting part of football. And clubs aligned interstate who've got their own academies, they've got a bit of a head start, I think. So I don't know. I mean, look, it'd be great for the Lions to repeat what Lee Matthews did back in the early 2000s, you know, win a third premiership. And he's obviously a fantastic coach, Fagan. But maybe it's a little bit detrimental to some of the other clubs based in Victoria not having an academy aligned with them. Anyway, it's one of those things, mate. You've just got to do your best with what you can do. And I think we've had a few issues. The Bulldogs, we had to give too much away when we went after Ugel Hagen, and of course we all know what happened there. But it's actually good to see the young fella get a game up with the Gold Coast Suns. He kicked a goal or two, and I think he did okay. They've been looking for someone to come in and help them out. So anyway, it is what it is.
9: What do you think of Carlton being fined $75,000 for the Elijah Hollands incident by the AFL only about an hour ago or so?
14: Yeah, it's an interesting one. I didn't realise. I watched a bit of the game, but I didn't realise that young fella was, you know, he hadn't got a kick, hadn't touched the ball. He was running around like a headless chook on the ground. Yeah, it's an interesting decision by the AFL, but, you know, There's an onus on the clubs to make sure the players they send out on the ground are sort of on top of things, but not in another planet. Like, some of the things he was doing was bizarre, really, and I thought, how can that happen? They must have picked up something in the rooms pre-game or at half-time. Yeah, I thought it was very, very unusual. So the AFL, $75,000, they most probably cancel the debt out anyway, mate, I reckon. So, but, you know, he obviously needs help, the boy. And he can play. There's no question he can play. I felt a bit sorry for him. But, you know, when you go out on the ground, it's your responsibility to own up to your actions on the field. And he just obviously wasn't right for various reasons. I don't know what those reasons were. But apparently he's in pretty good hands. He's getting mental health people to help him out. Yeah, I just don't know. The drugs in sport, I don't know how prevalent it is. A lot of the years gone by, has been a lot of, you know, even over your way, you know, there was a lot of drugs in the AFL, amongst the two AFL clubs. But look, it's one of those things. It's a society thing. It's hard to bloody handle. And I'm not suggesting that Elijah was in there. He might have had some other issues, but It wasn't a good look when you watched him on the shots, because a lot of the supporters were taking videos and downloading the videos virtually straight away and saying, look at this bloke, look what he's doing. So that's not good for the game, not good for the young fella. It's no good for anyone. So they've just got to make, the clubs have got to make sure, and also the players, they've got to be on the same page and make sure that they're fit to play and they're ready to go. So anyway, it was disappointing, that whole thing. So anyway, one of those things, mate.
9: Yep, certainly is. And yeah, in regards to the drug policy with the AFL and their stance on mental health and everything, I think they need to be a lot stronger, and perhaps they should also sanction themselves. You know, they're going to throw it on Carlton here with this $75,000 fine, but how about they take a bit of a look at their program when it comes to mental health, but also when it comes to the drug policy? I think they need to be a lot stronger. Because, you know, they've got this, three-strike policy. The clubs don't get informed until a certain point in that sense. So I think they have to be a lot stronger too, the AFL. But we could be here all day talking about it.
14: I know, mate. Yeah, it's a very, very difficult situation for sport at all levels and all sports. So, you know, we've seen over the journey, you know, some of these blokes, you know, the cyclists, the Lance Armstrong, you know, they were loaded up with stuff. So it's not good. It's thank God it wasn't around when all we had to put up with in my days, when we got a really sore ankle, they'd put a needle into you. The doctor, I just can't remember what the stuff was, but whatever it was bloody good, because it made it all very numb, the area, mate. I can remember playing in the 80s and getting an epidural in my back the start of every year. And an epidural's a needle at the base of your spine, and it basically, they use it on pregnant women when they're having babies. And this doctor over here said, look, I can fix your back problems. And he did. Over the eight, nine seasons I played, mate, he did fix my back. I was always able to get through the season with an epidural. So, and it was really interesting. So he was a great doctor. Unfortunately, he's passed on now. But, but these days, I mean, they got a million different means of getting them fixed. So, because they want the players out on the ground and performing. So, anyway.
9: How's your back today? Because that was sort of the injury that sort of ended your career, wasn't it?
14: Yeah, look, mate, my back's okay. Look, I've got more problems with my neck, getting banged in the neck consistently over the period I played. So, like, all I want to do is be able to play golf, mate, go down with my mates to Kingston Heath and play a bit of golf, which I'm able to do once or twice a week, which is good fun. So, anyway, no, it's all good, mate. You just keep soldiering on. There's no point grizzling because no one wants to hear about it. So anyway, don't worry about it.
9: Well, we'll leave it there. Hey, Simon, a big thanks to you for joining me on the show today. It's been great chatting.
14: Good on you, Matt. Nice talking to your audience. See you, buddy.
12: We all love barbecues. Oh, hi. 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
1: Our latest guest on Life of a Sports Broadcaster is a star of his field. 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Over 40 years with the station, he broadcast over 700 VFL-AFL games, including 19 AFL-VFL grand finals, covering 8 Summer Olympic Games and 3 Winter Olympics, as well as countless Australian Open tennis and major Australian golf tournaments. His television career ended with a move to Fox Footy in 2014 through to 2018, while his time in radio ended last year with his retirement from all forms of broadcast media. What more can you say? Sandy Roberts is our guest on Life of a Sports Broadcaster. Sandy, welcome.
16: Jacob, good to be with you.
1: Thank you for joining me. Very much looking forward to reflecting on an outstanding broadcasting career in both fields, in television and radio. It's not a bad CV for a country kid from South Australia. Tell us a little bit about your upbringing.
16: Yeah, well, it was a long time ago, Jacob, but I was brought up on a farm in South Australia, in the southeast of South Australia. Went to school in Adelaide, and then upon leaving school, I was always keen on journalism, so I managed to get a job as a copy boy with News Limited, Murdoch's paper in Adelaide. However, he decided in his wisdom after about 15 months that he didn't want to have copy boys anymore, so that was the end of that. So I jumped on a train and went to Perth, got a job in the newsroom there of 6 p.m. The Pleasure Machine, as it was then, and that's where I first came into contact with one D Cometti.
1: Yes, well, we'll get to that in just a moment. But what was it that made you so interested in sports broadcasting, sports journalism, Sandy, from a young age?
16: Well, it's interesting, Jacob, because it wasn't necessarily sports journalism. It was journalism generally. I always remember my mother gave me a book called War Correspondent, and it was the story of a journalist during the war time. And I was sort of hooked on that a bit. And I guess turning to sport, I always loved sport. I was never great at it. I was a B grader or a seconds player at best. It sort of came about by chance when I was working in Adelaide for Channel 7. They just basically one day said, how'd you like to call football? And so I jumped at the chance, started off doing reserves grade and then graduated to seniors over there.
1: And then your time in Perth, as you mentioned, with radio station 6 p.m, the overnight shift,
16: yep.
1: and that encounter with a young Dennis Cometti, you're both very young at that period of time. Did you ever think and ever imagine that one day you'd team up again to call AFL football on television?
16: I would have to say, Jacob, no. I mean, it was quite extraordinary, really. But Dennis, when I arrived at 6 p.m, was an established announcer, and I went into the newsroom and then started. I loved music, so I tried to do a few shifts, which, as you mentioned, and that's how really we came into contact. But I was only there, Jacob, for probably 15 months, I suppose, before I decided I wanted to take a look overseas. So that brought an end to that little adventure in Perth.
1: Yeah, a couple of years travelling. And radio was pretty volatile. I mean, some people could say it still is. But back then in particular, speaking to Dennis recently, he said if you lasted 6 months, it was generally a great achievement in the radio business at that time at one particular employer. Is that how you remember it too?
16: Yeah, I think it was far more. Look, people might debate this, and I'm sure some still in radio would say it is extremely competitive today. But I think it's a bit like football coaches. I think the industry has settled down. It was, as Dennis said, very, very competitive, and you lived and died by your ratings. Whereas, and you're probably too young, but you in the 70s and 80s, particularly, football clubs were just ruthless, and they'd be turning coaches over. You know, St Kilda and Richmond, two classic examples, willy nilly. You might have five or six coaches in 4 years. Well, that type of action now in football has gone, and coaches have far more longevity, and I think that applies also in radio.
1: So, Sandy, when you returned to Australia, you moved to Colac in Victoria to work there in radio. How was that experience, and how did it differ to the time in Perth?
16: Well, Perth was, without being harsh to 3CS, far more professional, being a city broadcaster. 3CS was a country town, and it was very, very different. If you were doing breakfast shifts, which I did on weekends, you'd have to... And I boarded with a very nice family, and a number of the announcers boarded with that family. If you were doing breakfast in the morning, then you would get up, go and physically unlock the station, then physically turn on the power. And after you've done all that and selected your records, then you did your shift. But it was very, very different. I always remember, and I could never quite work out, that on country radio in particular, they would do two reports. One was the stock market report, announcing that, you know, 5,000 sheep were at the sale yards today and the top price was $67 or whatever. And as soon as the stock market report finished, there was another announcement, and it started off with a gong, and you had to have a very serious voice because you then read the script. It is with deep regret we announce the passing of one Sandy Roberts, who died in his sleep last night. I always remembered that, and I thought it's very strange that the two don't seem to run together, the stock market report followed by a funeral notice. So it was very different. And the other thing I do remember, at 3CS, we had a very, very strict program manager. Are you into rock and roll, Jacob?
1: I certainly am.
16: Okay, well, I'll give you an example of the type of music that our program manager wanted us to play. There was a band, an Australian group, a very good Australian group, called The Seekers, who had melodic songs with Judith Durham as the lead singer, The Carnival Is Over and I'll Never Find Another You, very tame music. And what he did, he would get a needle and on the album he would scratch out any of the songs that were not to be played. So if you put a scratch across it, the needle would just jump and you couldn't use it. So we were very restricted in what we could play, and that was sad because I think it just hurt the listeners. It's not giving the listeners probably what they would have loved to have heard, but we had little choice.
1: Time in Bendigo as well before the return to Adelaide, and you saw a fair bit of Australia and the world in those few years, Sandy. Did you miss Adelaide while you were away?
16: Well, not really, Jacob, because I knew that I had to get away to gain experience. Before I went to Bendigo, I went to Adelaide and John Fowler was the general manager of Channel 7 and I went and asked for a job. He said, well, what have you done? And I explained to him that I'd worked in radio and, of course, Channel 7 being television only. He said, go away and get some experience and come back in 12 months. So that's what I did. I went to Bendigo and, again, it wasn't in sport. It was as a general announcer, which included reading news and doing commercials and things like that. So then I went back after 12 months to John Fowler and did an audition and became a general announcer at Channel 7 in Adelaide.
1: And that's your real big break in the industry, Sandy. And the SANFL was sort of your foot in the door, as you mentioned a bit earlier, when it came to football commentary. And the SANFL and still is a very strong competition, but back then the standard was at another level. Who were some of the big names in South Australian football at that time?
16: Oh, it was, there's this big battle that's always raged for years about VFL and SANFL, but when you're brought up in South Australia and you're a South Australian, you love footy, there's only one state and that's South Australia. Victoria, of course, Victorians think the same thing and probably Sandgropers too as well. But yeah, there were some very, the sides were strong, it was a really tight competition. The power sides in those days, Sturt Football Club was coached by a legend by the name of Jack Oatey, who had enormous success for a number of years. Glenelg performed well. Nord and Port were like the Carlton and Collingwood of today, absolute arch rivals. You think of players like Russell Ebert, who came over here and played. Graham Corns came over as well. They were the early ones, mainly, to cross the border and have a crack at the then VFL. But I think probably the most successful two sides over probably the last 50 years would be Port Adelaide and Glenelg. Port was coached by a gentleman by the name of Foss Williams, who was Mark Williams' father. Foster Williams was an extraordinary coach, a great disciplinarian. And if you have a look at the record of Port Adelaide, I think I'm correct in saying on average they've won a flag once in every 3 years. Now, that is an extraordinary record.
1: Incredible team and an incredible coach, as you've just outlined. Sandy Roberts is our guest on Life of a Sports Broadcaster, the early years of his journey and his time in the SANFL broadcasting the competition before his big break over in Victoria. So you're making a name for yourself there in Adelaide, Sandy, at that time, and media is very much a contacts game. It still is. And you'd made a few through your various roles in television and radio. Did you start to dream of what might be to come in your career in the late 70s?
16: That's an interesting question, Jacob, because as 79 came around, the Channel 7, which in those days was not, we weren't all intertwined, the seven networks, the seven stations, i.e. Sydney, Melbourne, Brisbane, Perth and Adelaide. They were basically more independent. It took some considerable time for them to become one. But having said that, it was like they were not brothers and sisters, but perhaps cousins. So Seven in Melbourne, if they wanted something or needed more staff, they'd go to a Seven either in Sydney or Adelaide or Perth or something like that. So in 1979, after the rights had been given to Seven for the Moscow Olympics that were to take place in 1980, I got the shock of my life when I was one that was asked to go as a broadcaster and as a commentator. And you might remember, but in those times was very tense. Malcolm Fraser was the Prime Minister, and because of the situation in Russia, it was suggested to both the athletes of Australia and the broadcasters, we won't blame you at all if you don't want to go. So in the end, bear in mind, in recent Olympic Games, stations, the television stations have probably taken 350 to 400 people to an Olympic Games for the duration. In 1980, because of the situation over there, we took 49. So you can imagine the workload

0: and dad have told me, I, you know, pretty much took to it straight away and loved it from the time I could basically do, you know, basically save myself. So, yeah, and a big driving force for me back then was obviously winning as many ribbons as I could at the local meets. And, you know, it was probably in 1982 when I was eight, I had the opportunity to watch the Commonwealth Games on TV, at, you know, because they were obviously here in Brisbane. And that's where my real, I guess, passion and, I guess, the start of my dream really to represent Australia began.
1: You made headlines very early on as a 10-year-old when you swam the fastest time ever for the 100-metre freestyle, 1 minute and 4 seconds. So we're talking 10 years of age. What would your training regime have been like back then?
0: When I was 10, I was already doing 9 sessions a week, which is diabolical because Kai doesn't even do that. So, you know, back in those days, it was how many sessions could a coach make you do in 1 week, unfortunately. Mm. So, you know, I definitely grew up in the era where, you know, it was all about, you know, churning out the laps in the pool, whereas fortunately these days it's more about dry land work and, you know, it's obviously a lot more technical these days with sports scientists and sports physiologists working out the best methods of training. But obviously back then we didn't have the opportunity to have those smart people helping us out. So it was all about going up and down the black line.
1: A lot of that black line work is done in the very early hours. Were you a natural get out of bed early girl?
0: Absolutely. I think because I started morning training when I was about 9, there really wasn't any opportunity for me to sleep in. If we ever slept in, we had to make up the session on a Sunday morning. So, yeah, absolutely didn't want to do that. Yeah, but fortunately, I've always been an early morning person as far back as I can remember. So I've maintained that, which is good.
1: The other side of being up early and having to do the swimming training is one of your parents have to drive you there. How supportive of they of the you were they of your ambitions?
0: Look, Mum and Dad, you know, ever since all of us kids were little, being active and being sporty was a real focus of them and a priority. And look, we didn't have a lot of money growing up, but, you know, Mum and Dad made sure that every cent that they did have, we had the opportunity to try different sports. So, you know, not only myself, but my two older siblings, my two older sisters and my younger brother all had the opportunities to choose a sport or sports that we wanted to and potentially find something that we wanted to continue on through our teens. And myself and my eldest sister, Tony, we swam, you know, actually we played a lot of sports. So it was, I think Mum and Dad were pretty used to driving us everywhere.
1: You mentioned as an 8-year-old, the Commonwealth Games were held in Brisbane and that started to build a fire within you. But how old were you, Hayley, when you really started to believe that you had the potential as a swimmer to actually succeed at international level?
0: Probably when I was 8. I guess when I was 8, by that stage I was going in a lot of Brisbane meets and breaking a lot of records that had been held for quite a long time. And I guess when you have a lot of people telling you at your club and other clubs, gee, you're going to represent Australia, it just seemed like it was a foregone conclusion that that's the way my path was going to head. So, yeah, it didn't feel weird when it actually happened, to be honest. I think it was such a big, it was everything to me. I couldn't have imagined a life without representing Australia, to be honest. And I had always worked really, really hard in the pool and had a, I guess I just loved winning, to be honest. It was, I don't know, I think I just believed in myself and believed that it was going to happen. So fortunately it did, otherwise I would have had a rude awakening.
1: Now, am I right in saying that as a 14-year-old, you actually qualified for the Seoul Olympics?
0: Yeah, so 1988, well, I didn't qualify. I, you know, there's obviously, similar to what Kai's just gone through with the World Championships, Olympics are very similar. You have to come first or second and do

0: under the qualifying time. And in one of my races, I went under the qualifying time but came third. And in another race, I came second, but I missed the qualifying time. So I didn't actually qualify. I didn't qualify. I just missed it. So obviously it's not something I look back on and worry about or, you know, lose any sleep over. I think 14 was probably a little bit young at that age to be representing Australia.
1: How do you think Mum and Dad and Swimming Australia would have felt had you been able to get that double, finish in the first or second and have the qualifying time to when you're 14?
0: They probably would have sent me, I guess. You know, it was just, yeah, if I was good enough, Mum and Dad would have put me on the plane and been happy to for me to wear the green and gold, and I think Australian swimming would have been the same as well. You know, it doesn't really matter how old you are. If you can do the time and you're good enough, then you get on the team. So it was just the way it was that at that stage I wasn't quite ready. So whether that was a good plan, because to be honest, I think at that age, you know, I probably wasn't ready to be going over to Korea to represent my country.
1: Well, come 1990, 2 years later, the Auckland Commonwealth Games come around. And by that stage, you were already known quite extensively through the media. So you're heading to New Zealand as a 16-year-old. What were your personal ambitions, Hayley, going away to a Commonwealth Games for the first time? And indeed, was that your first international meet, or you'd competed internationally prior to that?
0: I'd gone away on like a development team the year before to Japan with just a small team. It was actually only a Queensland team. So it was a bunch of us young kids that went over. And, yeah, so I guess in the swimming community, people obviously knew who I was and that my times were just getting faster and faster every year. So, yeah, to go away over to Auckland as a 15-year-old was something that I guess I, when I went to the trials, I had quite a few events that I was sort of targeting. So I knew I had a pretty good chance of getting onto the team. And fortunately, I was able to get into five individual and a relay. So obviously my goal going over there was to just come back with at least one medal in my suitcase. And, yeah, it was obviously a big surprise when I came home with more than one.
1: So at that age, obviously later on, you're a Commonwealth Games gold medalist multiple times, you're a world champion, pressure starts to build to live up to expectations. But I guess as you're in your mid-teens, it's pretty, well, not fun wouldn't be the right word, but you pretty much go in there without any pressure?
0: Yeah, look, I had a lot of pressure. I had pressure the moment I landed home from Australia after the Commonwealth Games in 1990, unfortunately. And back then, there wasn't a lot of help in terms of mental support in terms of how to deal with expectations. So, yeah, I struggled pretty much, yeah, as soon as I got home from the 1990 Commonwealth Games for the rest of my swimming career with how to deal with the amount of pressure that I had on me, that was on me as a teenager.
1: Have you been able to use that experience in years after that, speaking to swimmers about what they can expect if they do hit the international stage and hit the front and back pages of newspapers?
0: No one's really asked me, to be honest. You know, I've really only had the opportunity to help my own kids, which is, you know, it's probably not been my place to talk to other swimmers, you know, and get involved in what other swimmers do with their lives. And, yeah, so, yeah, that's a tricky question. Yeah, look, I've obviously done a lot of speaking engagements over the years where I've had the opportunity to talk about my experiences and talk about the ways in which I dealt with things, but to be honest, I didn't deal with things, so it was very hard for me to give advice.
1: Well, let's just go back to those games. Let's start at the very beginning when you got there. You're in your mid-teens. You're in a Commonwealth Games athletes' village. How did you sort of acclimatise to that, having so many very well-known athletes from various sports all around the Commonwealth in the dining hall with you?
0: Well, no one knew me, so
1: But you knew them, though.
0: Sorry?
1: You knew them, though, some of the great athletes there. recognise them?
0: I mean, that's a hard question because, you know, I knew who my competitors were from Australia. I knew the competitors from overseas. But like I said, there were no expectations on me. So I wasn't too concerned or worried or scared or apprehensive about racing other people because as far as I was concerned, no one knew who I was. I definitely wasn't the one that needed to be taken down from the gold medal winning position. So I think that obviously worked in my favour because every race that I went into, there were other people that were a lot faster than me from not only Australia but from other countries as well. So obviously not having that expectation and people not really knowing what you can do is definitely a bonus.
1: Did you have a chance to march in the opening ceremony? Often a lot of swimmers don't because they're in competition very early, but were you able to go out around the stadium behind the flag?
0: Yeah, on the 19... I can't even remember. I don't think I walked in the... I think the only opening ceremony I ever walked in was the 2000 Olympics. Some of them I didn't even walk in the closing ceremony because I just took a flight straight home. So there's not many opening or closing ceremonies I actually walked in.
1: So let's look at the competition itself in Auckland. 5 gold medals, the 200 and 400 metre freestyle, the 200 butterfly, the 400 IM, and you were a member of the 4x200 metre freestyle relay team. What was the first gold medal you won there? Which event?
0: The 400 medley.
1: And what did that mean to you? All of a sudden, you go over there with not a lot of external pressure, and all of a sudden, you're a Commonwealth Games gold medalist in your first event in the middle of your teens.
0: Yeah, it was weird because it was the first race of the night as well. So I remember, I remember warming up and I had a really sore knee in the warm-up. And when you've got a sore knee and you've got to do breaststroke in the middle of the medley, it's quite a concern. So I remember being concerned about the fact that I had a sore knee while I was warming up for the final. But to be honest, as soon as I walked out, and I walked out with there were 3 Australians in the 400 final, and one of those Australians was Jodie Clatworthy, and she was the Commonwealth Games record holder and probably tipped to win, as well as a Canadian girl. They were sort of had faster times than me. So honestly, walking out, I felt like I wasn't expected to win. So I just had a big smile on my face. And one thing led to another, and it all went my way, fortunately.
1: Hayley Lewis, our special guest on Great Sporting Lives, back with more in a moment.
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1: Well, Hayley, you mentioned that things went your way after that initial gold medal. As we know, you added another four. 33 years on, how do you reflect on that performance now?
0: To be honest, it took a long time for me to acknowledge how special it was. And I think that was because a lot of my swimming career was mentally difficult. Mm. So I think it probably took me to become a mum to realise how what I'd achieved was special. And I think that had a lot to do with my own kids starting to play sport. I obviously realised that, you know, to stand out in a sport takes something extremely special, and it takes a lot of hard work and a lot of determination. And I guess, you know, you kind of reflect back a lot when you're older on what you have done in the past. So I think, yeah, it took me a long time to understand how special that was. And to be honest, even sitting here now as a 49-year-old and 33 years on, I still look back and think, well, it's just something that I did. It wasn't, yeah, I certainly don't look in the mirror every day and think, wow, you're awesome. So I think I just, yeah, look, I'm proud of it. And obviously it was, yeah, something that, you know, my kids might talk about or my grandkids, but, you know, it's just something that I did when I was that age because I loved it and was good at it and happened to be at the right place at the right time.
1: Now, you mentioned you don't look back and think you're awesome, but you've already sort of alluded to it that at the time, the Australian public, courtesy of the media, did think you were awesome. So you come home from those Commonwealth Games and you've sort of mentioned already a couple of times that it was difficult. Let's just start with, for example, when you went back to school. I mean, what's the reaction like with your schoolmates when all of a sudden you're a five-time Commonwealth Games gold medalist?
0: Look, my school was amazing in the fact that it was a very sporting school. So I was not out of place whatsoever. So I had Duncan Armstrong, John Seaborn. There were two of my Commonwealth Games teammates who were on the team. We had Wally Lewis, Ian Healy, like this just incredible amount of sporting people that had come before me and have been after me at Brisbane State High School. So to be honest, you know, mum and dad had sort of spoken to the principal and just said, you know, Hayley doesn't want any fanfare. She wants to be a normal kid. You know, I was going into grade 11. I just wanted to be treated normally. And to be honest, the cohort that I was in was just so amazing. They didn't treat me any differently. They didn't. Yeah, it wasn't really that difficult to go back to school, to be honest. Like I said, I was at an extremely sport-driven school. So everyone, there are a lot of people doing amazing things and a lot of people that had represented Australia. So it was not that big of a deal, to be honest. So fortunately, I just went back to school and continued as per normal. They may have said something on assembly of which all my friends gave me a hard time, but then it was over the next day and life went on. So I'll forever be grateful that school was actually a place for me to find normality and some peace, to be honest, in the craziness that had become my life outside of school.
1: Tell us about that craziness. I remember you back in that era as being a fairly shy sort of person. Were you shy ahead of what happened in Auckland, or was it a reaction all of a sudden to the lights, cameras and everything in your face wherever you went for a couple of weeks?
0: Yeah, look, it was definitely, I think, a reaction to what had happened. I wouldn't say I was shy. I think because there was no education given to us on what to expect if we swam well or did well, it was kind of, I guess, as a 15-year-old, a bit of a shock that people even wanted to know anything about me. So Whereas nowadays, obviously, there's a lot, you know, the swimmers and athletes are a lot more media savvy and they understand what is required or what might be expected of them when after they, you know, achieve well. But back in those days, you know, I was a young 15-year-old girl who could pretty much go around the streets and not be noticed whatsoever or anyone know who I was. You know, it was a very big shock to the system, and I wouldn't say I was shy, more so that honestly I just wanted to swim and not have anything written in the paper about me. I just, there was something, I loved the sport, but it very quickly became obviously very stressful after that.
1: Does it become, I mean, you've got an incredible success at such a young age, Hayley. Does it become a little bit of a millstone around the neck? Because then I would imagine, I mean, it wasn't long, the very next year you won a world championship, but for the remainder of your career, given what you did at such a young age, was it in some ways, if you had your time over, you would have wanted to sort of start an international career a little bit more slowly rather than just bang out of the blue, you're everyone's darling in the pool?
0: Well, unfortunately, you don't have that decision to make, because you're good when you're good. You can't go into a race and think, well, I'm going to go slow now because I want to have more longevity in the sport. So that's an impossible question to answer because, you know, every race I went into, I gave 100%. You know, would I love to have had Kai's journey? Absolutely, because he started a lot later. But then again, that may have changed the way things ended up for me, which I would never want to change. So, yeah, look, probably if I could change anything, it would probably be for back then, you know, and people didn't know what they do now, was just to have more education on how to cope with expectation, probably a little bit better.
1: So in Auckland, individual gold in the freestyle and the butterfly, and also a gold medal in the medley. Back at that time, at that stage in your career, what was your favoured stroke?
0: Definitely freestyle. It's always been freestyle. Yeah, I was just fortunate that I was quite good at butterfly and backstroke, but terrible at breaststroke. So I think because I was good at 3 out of 4, my coach used to always say, I want you to do the medley races because it means that we can sort of mix it up in training and do something a little bit different rather than you going up and down doing freestyle the whole time, which I appreciated, obviously. But I think because I was a pretty good butterfly and backstroker, the medleys sort of just became something I started to do. But it was never going to be a realistic thing for me to continue because I just wasn't strong enough in the breaststroke. So I was able to do it for a few years, but, you know, when it gets to the stage that, you know, medley swimmers are very, very good at every single stroke, and I wasn't. I sort of had to drop it at one point.
1: Now, the year after Auckland, with all that success with the 5 gold medals, you competed at the World Championships here in Perth. Now, I was lucky enough at the time to be with the ABC and was commentating the water polo, but I actually had the opportunity to go out on the pool deck and watch you swim when you won the 200-metre freestyle there. What were you like pre-race, Hayley? Were you a nervous athlete, or did you just take it all in your stride when you were getting up on the blocks?
0: I wasn't nervous at the Commonwealth Games, but obviously with each meet that went on, probably from the Commonwealth Games onwards, my anxiety increased as the years went by. I think by the time I went to the World Champs in Perth, I was sort of 16, about to turn 17, I was still swimming well. I was still loving it. So, yeah, I was obviously nervous. I mean, you've got to be nervous. You have to be nervous as an athlete, otherwise you can't perform. So, yeah, I was definitely nervous, but because it was in Perth and, you know, I had that hometown advantage and everyone at that point had sort of known me from the Commonwealth Games, I definitely thrived on the amount of support that the Perth and, you know, Australian crowd had given me at that meet.
1: It was an extremely noisy venue. It was just an outdoor pool, but it had temporary stands all the way around it. And the noise, I can remember that night when you swam, was enormous, along with Lindley Frame and Kieran. There were other gold medals that were won by Australia. But what are your memories? Because in that race, it mightn't have been her preferred distance, but you beat one of the real legends of swimming, the American Janet Evans, to become a world champion. What are your actual memories, Hayley, of that particular event?
0: Well, I wasn't supposed to swim it. I actually came third at the trials, so I didn't actually qualify to swim the 200. But about a week before, a girl pulled out and I was asked to swim it, which I didn't want to because I hadn't sort of prepared for it. When I swam the heat that morning, I didn't expect to make it in the final. So when I made it into lane eight, I was pretty sure that the head coach would let me pull out of the final so I could concentrate on the 400 the next day. But he said, no way, I want you to swim it. So I just remember the whole day I was quite relaxed. And that's usually what comes with being in lane eight in a race that you're not really supposed to be swimming. There's that, it lessens the pressure considerably. And like I said, you know, the 400 was my race at that point of my career. And so that was what I was focusing on. So to me, the 200 that night was more like a bonus swim that I had been given that I just didn't feel any pressure to do.
1: It's an amazing when you wind the clock forward. It's exactly what happened to Kai, wasn't it? Kyle Chalmers pulled out. He got into lane eight and the rest was history. It's quite remarkable the way mother and son, the biggest moment, single moments in their career, or the biggest moment for Kai to date, the biggest for you, winning the world championship, that you both did the same thing.
0: Yeah, it is very, very weird and very weird that, you know, the first open Australian team that Kai will have the honour of swimming at will be at the Fukuoka pool, which was the last pool that I ever swam at in my career. So there's a lot of similarities that, you know, my husband and I have spoken about that are just weird.
1: Now, you're 16, you touch the wall, you turn around, and number one is alongside your name on the scoreboard. It's one thing to win Commonwealth Games gold medals. It's another couple of rungs up the ladder to be crowned as a world champion. Can you remember your immediate reaction and your immediate, emotions when you found out that you were a world champion when you hit the wall?
0: Look, I can't even put it into words. It's, you know, the five gold at the Commonwealth Games, you know, just can't even compare to that one gold in the 200 free. It was, and I think very similar to Kai, what we experienced 10 days ago at trials. It's when you're on the outside lane and you're not expected to win, when you do win, there's just an added special bit of magic to it. So I think the fact that I was in lane eight in a race that I wasn't supposed to be in, I was in front of the Australian crowd, it just, I still remember the feeling, and I really have only remembered twice in my whole swimming career where I felt absolute jubilation and excitement, and that was one of the races. And I think that's why to see Kai emulate the same type of thing, 10 days or so ago was just, I think that's why I was just so excited, to be honest.
1: In lane eight, did you have any idea where the rest of the field was?
0: Yeah, absolutely. I knew exactly. And it's weird when I spoke to Kai after the race, he was exactly the same as me, and he only breathed to one side which is what I did as well. So you've only got, when you're going down one side of the pool, you only could see, you know, the people swimming, because when you're swimming on the other side, you can only see the wall. I knew at every stage that, pretty much from the 100-metre mark I was in the lead, and he knew from the 50 he was in the lead. So I think it's a matter of just hold on tight and just go, and you just don't want to relinquish your lead.
1: You mentioned utter jubilation twice in your career. This was one. What was the other?
0: The 2000 Olympic trials, when I won the 800 to make it onto the team. And, my eldest son, Jacob, who was two at the time, he was in the stand, and it was one of the only major meets that Greg, my husband, had seen me swim in. So, have my parents there, Greg's parents, Greg and my two-year-old son. And once again, swimming a race that I didn't think I was going to make the team whatsoever. I'd already made sort of an open water Australian team to go to Hawaii later in the year. So to, you know, be part of the pool team to go to the Olympics was really an added bonus and something I wasn't expecting.
1: What's it like, Hayley, to be standing on home soil on the top podium, hearing the national anthem and seeing your flag raised?
0: Look, I wish I could bottle it and just bring out that special magic dust whenever I felt like it. But look, it's look, to win outside of the country and see that Australian flag and hear your anthem is just the most special thing. But to have it in Australia and just have the crowd roaring for you is, you know, something that I think as an athlete we all hope and dream will become part of our story. And fortunately for me, you know, Perth held the World Championships that year, and it's now embedded in my swimming dreams.
1: 200 metre freestyle gold medal in an event that, as you said, you didn't really expect to do all that well or to really even swim in it. Your pet event at that stage was the 400, and you finished second to Janet Evans. I mentioned one of the greatest swimmers of all time. So you claimed the silver medal. Well, how did you feel after that particular race, given you'd won you won gold in the 200, but at the end of the meet, your favourite event, you finished silver, but you finished behind one of the greatest of all time?
0: Yeah, look, I was never really... It was going to be a stretch to beat her. Her world record at the time was 4.03 and my best time was 4.08. So 5 seconds is quite a considerable margin to expect to win by. So it was just about, I guess, hoping that I'd win, but if not, trying to get as close to her as possible. So, look, I think the jubilation of the 200 really took a lot of energy out of me. So by the time I had to back up the following morning to do the 400 free heat, I was pretty exhausted. But look, to finish second to Janet Evans, in my mind, it was a gold medal. So, yeah, I wasn't too concerned.
1: So you also won another silver in the individual medley and a bronze in the 200 metres butterfly. So when you hop on the plane to fly back to Brisbane after your first World Championships, how were you feeling?
0: Yeah, I was on top of the world. You know, the 400 IM was a race that I wasn't expected to win a medal in, and to come second by a hundredth of a second to Li Lin, the Chinese girl, was all of my dreams come true, bar winning the gold. And the 200 fly was a sort of not a race that I had really focused on. So to get a bronze, look, I definitely got on that plane feeling pretty excited, to be honest.
1: Your next big ticket item was your first Olympic Games, Barcelona 1992. So a little over, about, I think from memory, about 16 or 17 months after you won the World Championship. What was your mindset like going to Barcelona? Because you were on a very rapid rise, 5 gold medals at the Commonwealth Games, a World Championship, other medals at a World Championship as well. By this stage, heading to Barcelona, you are one of the best-known athletes, not just swimmers in Australia, but one of the best-known athletes. How much pressure did you feel getting on the plane and going to Spain?
0: A lot. It gives me PTSD just thinking about it. It's not funny. It's actually quite disturbing. Yeah, it's something I don't really like to talk about a lot because it was just an extraordinary amount of pressure that I felt. And, look, to be honest, I look back at that period of time and the mindset that I was in, and I can't actually believe I actually brought home 2 medals, to be honest. So even though they weren't golds and the times that I did in those two races weren't I think I did my best time in the 800, but the 400 wasn't my best time. But, you know, to come home with 2 medals and understand the mindset that I was in at the time, it's probably one of my proudest achievements.
1: Were you bottling this up, Hayley, or do you believe that others around, coaches and support staff, could see it and just didn't perhaps wrap their arms around you as much as they probably would, not probably, as they definitely would nowadays with what we know in 2023?
0: My sister knew, my elder sister. She was like my mentor. She absolutely knew. And my boyfriend, who's now my husband, he obviously knew. I think a lot of people tried to ignore it or didn't want to ask. Or, to be honest with you, I don't think people knew to ask, because mental health wasn't something that was readily spoken about back then. And it was definitely, you know, the era that, well, you would know too as a person, like, mental health was something that you know, you didn't want to talk about because you were seen as being weak or, and as an athlete where it's all about being tough. I remember one time I did voice how I felt and I was told to toughen up and stop being weak. And if I couldn't be tough, then I should think about another career. And so you learn to sort of not say anything, unfortunately. And as a young teenage girl, it's a pretty lonely place to be in. So I really only had two people on earth that I could talk about honestly and openly. But, you know, they're not fun memories, to be honest, to look back on. And, you know, the only good thing I guess I look on now is that it definitely made me become a better adult and parent in terms of what I need to be looking out for with my own children.
1: Was there ever a time, Hayley, that you felt like just throwing it away, giving up the sport? Because you did have such great longevity in it.
0: Look, there wouldn't have been many weeks that went by that I didn't have that thought. But to be honest, I felt very trapped. You know, I had sponsors and I had responsibilities that I had to, live up to. So, but, you know, a big part of competing is also training. And I loved to train. I loved the camaraderie that, you know, my teammates were like my family. I would spend up to 8 hours a day with my teammates. And, you know, I loved working hard. So I just didn't like the expectation that came with my life as an athlete. But I think to my core, I'm definitely a hard worker, and when you work hard, you know, you're only 50% there. If you don't have the mindset, then it's very hard to keep the love for something, which I often struggled with.
1: Hayley Lewis, our special guest on Great Sporting Lives, back with more in a moment.
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1: Well, Hayley, as you mentioned, Barcelona, your favourite event was the 800 metres. So over your career, you continually pushed out the distance. I'm interested, as that happens, how does your training evolve in regard to what you're actually doing in training as your distances start to increase?
0: Laps, laps, laps, more laps. Yeah, I did not step 1 foot in a gym to do any type of dry land work, weights, nothing. It was just how many laps could my coach push me into doing every day. So, and, you know, I guess that just comes with being, or back then it just came with being a distance swimmer. You knew that you had to put in more Ks than sprinters. You knew that, you know, you used to, I remember as, you know, a 4 and 800 and 1500 meter swimmer, the sprinters would get out and probably be homed and have eaten their dinner by the time we're even hopping out of the pool. And I guess that just, you just know that's the way it was. So look, in a perfect world, I definitely would have been a sprinter, but that just wasn't the way my body was made up, unfortunately. So yeah, you do get used to it.
1: So how many kilometres are we talking about when you're in your really heavy load and you're an 800 metre freestyle swimmer on the international stage and a very good one? How much work are you putting in the pool in a week?
0: Probably 80k a week.
1: Gee.
0: Yeah. So the only dry land work that I did was rubber pulleys. So it's like a big elastic band wrapped around a fence and you're basically just simulating your pull. Yeah, swimmers would, I think they still do it to this day. So, but that's the only sort of dry land work that I did. So I was actually, it's exactly like swimming, but basically doing it not in a pool. So it was just, yeah, fortunately, you know, when I look back, I didn't have a lot of injuries, but, you know, I probably had a lot to do with the fact that I was never in the gym pumping weights or anything. I was just obviously had good shoulders and good arms and never really did much else.
1: You mentioned that you love training, but it must be a hell of a rinse and repeat sort of life. You're in the pool for such distances in the morning. You then go back in the afternoon. I mean, how do you structure your life when you're working so hard on your swimming?
0: Like I said, I had a lot of responsibilities financially to keep swimming and a lot of sponsors. So that sort of kept me going. But also, like I said, I actually enjoyed the training. So it wasn't, the training part wasn't hard for me to do. And being a morning person, I'm up anyway. So, I mean, I can't remember that often where I didn't want to go training. Mm. So, yeah, the training component wasn't hard for me whatsoever. So I'm extremely thankful for that.
1: You mentioned you like the team environment, and swimming, I guess, largely is seen as being an individual sport, but you had success in relays as well. Is that extra special when you're actually standing on a dais? It doesn't even have to be the gold medal dais, but standing on a dais with three teammates?
0: Oh, absolutely. Look, I was in barely any relays whatsoever. But the times that I was completely different to when you win an individual gold medal. It's just, there's nothing like watching the Australian anthem if you win, being played and you're up there with three of your mates. You know, unfortunately for Kai, he's going to have that opportunity in a month's time to stand, you know, and if they win a medal, that would be awesome. But if they don't, you know, just having the camaraderie and knowing that you're representing your country along with three of your swim mates is pretty special.
1: So let's go back to Barcelona, and I'm being careful. You probably aren't aware, but I come from a background of mental health issues as well. I actually had a breakdown and was the reason I left the ABC and have since been diagnosed with bipolar. So I'm treading a little bit carefully here at the moment, having sort of an understanding of what mental health issues can be. But what were you feeling like, Hayley, when you got on the plane to come home? A bronze medal, a silver medal. I mean, you're in the best three in the world in two individual events, but you set high standards for yourself. What was your feeling leaving Spain?
0: Well, I didn't even stay around for the closing ceremony. I got on the plane the very next day. I just wanted to be home, to be honest. I wasn't in a good space mentally, and I knew being home was what I needed to do. And, yeah, I got on a plane, and I remember I was at Barcelona Airport, and I went into a news agency there, and I bought a journal. And as you would know, having gone through what you've gone through, journaling and writing things down is a very big part of and fortunately, I've always liked journaling and having a diary and keeping track of how I'm feeling. And I remember buying a journal at the little, you know, travel shop there before I got on the plane. And I think by the time I landed in Brisbane Airport, I, you know, filled the whole book about the way I was feeling, what I was going to change when I got home, what I needed to replicate, what I needed to, certain people, I guess, that I needed to start distancing myself from just to help with how I was feeling. Yeah, there was I didn't even know, a psychologist didn't tell me to do these things. I just had this feeling that I needed to start trying to self-heal. Barcelona wasn't what I was hoping for, but in a lot of ways I really learned a lot about myself. So, I've obviously continued to try to, self-heal and have self-belief.
1: We had tremendous success coming out of Barcelona. The next few years, you were incredibly dominant on the world stage. Gold in the 1,500 metres at the 1993 Pan Pacs, and gold in the 800 metres in 1995 at the Pan Pacs, along with a lot of other minor medals, a silver in the 800 metres at the Worlds in Rome in 1994. In the same year, you went to Victoria, the Commonwealth Games in Canada, and won a further two Commonwealth Games gold medals. And then we roll the clock forward, and Atlanta is your next big ticket item. What were your expectations going to Atlanta, given what you'd done, as I said, in 93, 94 and 95 post-Barcelona?
0: I've kind of blacked it out, to be honest. 96 wasn't, it was the first time I'd ever gone overseas to a major meet and not come home with a medal. So, but that comes down to mindset once again. I've done everything right in terms of training hard, but by that point I was ready to start my life outside of the pool. And, I just basically wasn't in a good headspace, to be honest. I think it had been constant year after year, and all of that training. And like you said, I'd sort of taken on the 1500 as well. The previous couple of years, so my training had increased, and it just got to the point where I got to Atlanta and I just thought, I was mentally and physically fatigued, to be honest. So I wasn't that shocked with how I had swum. I certainly don't look back on it and lose any sleep over it. Had I wished I had swum differently, yes, but I know mentally how I was feeling at the time, and I just I just had nothing left in the tank, unfortunately.
1: You mentioned the euphoria of then qualifying for the 800 metres at the Sydney Olympic Games. You missed out on the final there, but not long after that, you've already mentioned it, turned to open water swimming. What was the reasoning behind that, leaving the pool and going into open water?
0: I'd actually gone. I didn't mean to go to the 2000 Olympic trials. I actually went back swimming to be an open water swimmer. And I actually made the Hawaiian world champ team. That was in 2000, in November that year. So my coach had sort of said to me, do you want to go to the Olympic trials? I know we're sort of focusing on Hawaii, but do you want to go to the Olympic trials and just see how you go in the 800? And I went along and I won. So it was a bit of a – open water was actually my focus. It wasn't the pool. So it was another weird situation that I think, once again, no expectations on me whatsoever. I was a mum, wasn't expected to win. And when you compete with nothing to lose, I think that just gives you that added ability to swim for the love of it and not because your career depends on it.
1: You spoke about workloads and how when you started to go out to 800 metres and 1,500 metres, it became a slog. What's it like when you're an open water swimmer at international level?
0: Go up another notch. Yeah, it's more hours, more tedious. And because I had a child, I would have to open the pool for me. And no one else was allowed in the pool, obviously, because that only opened it for me. It wasn't supposed to be open. Mm. So that opened the pool for me an hour before. I would hop in and do an hour of training before the actual pool opened. So and sometimes my coach wasn't there. The guy that the manager of the pool would start the stopwatch when I dove in, and when my coach would get there an hour later, would see how far I had gone based on the amount of laps that I'd done and whatever. So, it was a very lonely existence, but I think because at that point in my career I was much better at long distance. I had, endurance seemed to be the way my body was best working. So, yeah, if it meant that I was going to go to world championships for open water swimming, then that's what I had to do.
1: And you did. You went to Japan in 2001, the 1500 metre freestyle, the 5 and 10K open water events, and you won a bronze medal in that 5K event. How proud are you of that, given the journey that you'd had to that time?
0: Yeah, it was good. Obviously, the Europeans dominate open water swimming, given the fact that they're doing it all year round, weekend after weekend. There's always open water events on, and over in Australia, particularly back in 2001, summer's really the only time there's any sort of ocean swims and things like that. So it was a very young sport for Australia. So to go over there and have, be on a team with open water swimmers and not pool swimmers was actually, it was obviously very different. It was awesome. And, obviously when you're on a beach competing, it's completely different than being in a chlorine enclosed indoor pool. So, look, it's a more fun atmosphere, to be honest. And I had a lot of my family over there, plus my 3-year-old son. So, yeah, it was pretty amazing.
1: How much strategy is involved in open water swimming? I mean, we mentioned before, even in lane 8, the way you were breathing, you could actually see your opposition at those 91 World Championships. But how does it operate in regard to the tactical nous when you're swimming 5 and 10 kilometres?
0: Yeah, look, it would have changed a lot now because obviously when I swam that race, it was 21 years ago. So I would assume that the tactics have changed considerably. But, there wasn't a lot of, my coach just said at the time, go for it, try not to die, and that was it. So, there wasn't a lot of tactics back then. It's pretty much just pace yourself. You can't really go out strong when you've got, the 5K takes an hour and the 10K takes 2 hours. So it's not like you can go out strong. I think it's all about positioning yourself during the race where you can potentially sit on someone's heels so you can get a bit of slipstream and hope that you don't die. But there's a lot of factors, obviously, with the current, the wind, the sun, and things like that, going around the buoys and, things like that, and getting kicked in the head. So there's a lot of, a lot of factors that that go into being an open water swimmer, which, was obviously very interesting to me, having come from a pool background.
1: You continue to compete in open water. Did you have aspirations or hopes that it would be included in Athens in 2004?
0: No, not really. It was never my sort of hope that I would go swimming beyond 2001 anyway. So, at 27 years of age, I wanted to start my own business at that stage. I potentially wanted to have another child. So, yeah, I think by that stage I was well and truly finished my swimming career in my mind. Mm.
1: Do you swim nowadays?
0: No.
1: No, not at all?
0: Nope. My husband does.
1: And I mean, again, I'm careful what I'm saying here, but is this a hangover from some of the things you felt in your swimming career, or is it just something that you've moved on now and you do other forms of exercise?
0: I think a bit of both. After I finished swimming, I did swim for a while, but then I took up running. So running was something that, I realised I actually loved to do, and I actually did a lot of cross-country running when I was at high school. So, but obviously had to stop because, I had to focus on swimming. So, yeah, I sort of made it a goal to do some half marathons and some marathons because I was loving my running so much. And, yeah, I've just continued to do that. And, I just prefer to watch now.
1: Well, you've got a great opportunity next month to go and watch Kai, and hopefully, fingers crossed, you may even be with your husband on the plane to Paris next year to watch Kai compete in Olympic Games. Hayley, it's an outstanding career, and I really, as I said, I have an empathy for what you've been through. I really appreciate how open you've been in this particular interview. But, you know, at one stage you were the golden girl of Australian swimming, and that can never be taken away, neither can the fact that you are a world champion and a 7-time Commonwealth Games champion. And we wish you all the best for whatever lays ahead, and thanks for joining us on Great Sporting Lives.
0: Thanks for having me.
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20: Well, it's confirmed. We are the best relay nation in the world. Hello, everybody, and welcome along to Track and Field Tonight. After a very successful World Relay Championships, Australia, the only nation to qualify in all six events for the 2027 World Athletics Championships. No other nation was able to achieve it. So therefore, Russell, as I welcome you, by default, Australia is the best relay nation in the world. How are you going to ruin that party?
21: I'm not. 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
20: Oh, thank you. Well done, Russell.
21: Look, I think that was a fantastic result. We had all our teams qualify, so that was fantastic. I mean, there was a little bit of controversy. I'll talk about that later. But at the end of the day, Australia, great result. Well done, ladies and gentlemen.
20: Eddie Osai-Nakisha about to join us in a few moments' time, Russell. We'll ask him what his thoughts on how Australia performed at the World Relay Championships. But a lot of the media attention in the past few months has been how good Australia's men's 4x1 team is going to go when we assemble the A team with Eddie, Gout, Lockie and whoever else is performing brilliantly at the time. But we've, and the media as a whole, fail to really overlook this men's 4x4. You and I have been onto it for a while, Russell, but beware of the sleeping giants. And these 4x4 athletes, Russell, I think are going to do a lot better than what the Silver Bullets did back in 2004.
21: Look, I think so, because they're a lot younger than the Silver Bullets were. So I think we've got a team that is going to be around possibly for a while, and there'll be others who will be trying to break into that team as well. So I think it reminds me of the awesome foursome that they had in the Olympics with the swimming.
20: There you go.
21: So there was a few of them, and I think it was, and we also had, so we've had some really good competitors in relays, both in swimming now and in track and field. But I must say this.
20: Yes, Russell.
21: That 4x4 team, we talked about it, how the depth, and we talk about the depth in our sprints.
20: Yeah.
21: And this is why our relays are doing so well, because we are now getting that depth across the board in both the men's and women's, and it's showing on the international stage. And the relays are just the start of what I think is going to be bigger things to come.
20: Well, gee, really, really do hope so. So Eddie's about to join us. Also coming up in the show, we will dissect and review all the results out of the World Relay Athletics Championships. We saw Elaine Thompson, Hira come out for the first time since her injuries. Did she look as good as she has in the past? I think so. We'll get Russell's opinions on it as well. I will also be speaking about everything that has happened in the track and field world over the last 7 days. And a bit before that, because there was some news that we overlooked, Russell. There's been some athletes tried to change nationalities. So we know World Athletics blocked 11 Jamaicans from switching to Turkey and a few other athletes as well trying to go over to Turkey. So we'll chat about some other news that has filtered out from there, because Nigeria have also had an athlete want to defect, but that hasn't been successful. And also, one of the former stars of the sport is suing.

0: that any conditions 9.8 for a world-class time. Has it sunk in yet that you are at your best a 9.8 runner?
1: Honestly, running that time like a couple of weeks back, for the last two weeks, my buddy was still under shock after what happened after running like a time like that. Even though it was windy, running a insane time like that is insane, and like I never expected to run something like that in my life. And like to show where I'm at right now, it's like it's very crazy, and like. Just shows that we got many more to come, and like we're yet to go even faster.
0: What was the game plan going into the race, Eddie? What parts of the race were you focusing on, and did you have a time in the back of the mind that you were hoping to run?
1: Honestly, Coach Manuel and I before the race were discussing about execution over time, because before LSU, my mindset was like about time, and like I ended up not running good. It was 10:09 with a 3-point tailwind. But like going into that race, it was just focused on just execution. Don't worry about the outside noise and just run. And that's what I just did. I just focused on 7 quality steps, and just after that, drive to the 30 to 440. Then just went after that. Then after that, 9:84 popped up, and that's still insane, man. Crazy.
2: So, Eddie, you know, let's go through. You've just crossed the finish line. You've looked at that clock. What was the first thing that went through your mind?
1: Honestly, since I'm so competitive, I'm a nitpicker. But, like, when I first looked at the time for turnaround, I saw it was a 9:84. I was like, wow, that's insane. But, like, when the wind reading came out, I was kind of a little bit disappointed that it was like this heavy, because like in the NCAA season we don't get much races that with like quality wind or like fair conditions, so like being a 2.8 kind of was like at the same time I was like running this fast with this type of wind, just was like we're capable of like hitting that time again, but like less than 2.0 thresholds.
2: I mean, the thing is, Eddie, you know, you're playing football, right, in the US with the college. What made you come back to track and field? Was it just a case of you weren't enjoying your football, or is it just the love for track? What made you make the decision to come back?
1: Well, honestly, it was something that, like, I just realized one of the days in Hawaii, when I was in Hawaii. I was like, well, I keep doing football, but like, who knows where I go to football? Or do I go back to track? Which is like something I'm good at, and like, see what I can get from there. And like, yeah, I think there's a tough decision to enter the transfer portal and leave Hawaii. It wasn't something I really wanted to do, but like it's just something I had to look out for my future. And that's how I ended up from college football to back into track and field.
0: Getting back into track and field, Eddie, was it a hard process after spending about a year out to come back into athletics?
1: You can say that actually. Like it has been, it was not easy. Like, I'll be lying to say that it was easy to get back from football to track and field, but like from all the injuries that I've faced and all the like that I have to lose from football, it was a hard progress, and to get from like football to like do like the times I'm running right now, it's like people will thought that is impossible to do, but like it has been done many times. Like Justin Gatlin, he was like was in football and like he ended up running like 9:75 and like faster times, and it's like, yeah, to do something like that, it's just like, it shows that like it's just incredible.
0: And then coming back into athletics, Eddie, was the plan always to come and represent Australia, and how supportive and how helpful have Australian athletics been in helping you represent Australia and since you've become an Australian athlete?
1: honestly, like,

0: Yeah, when I like came back, when I wanted to come back for my second venture with track and field, I knew that like I had to run for Australia. If I wanted to like stop making games like Olympics or World Championships, it's not that that Australia is the best movement. Ever since then, Australia has been so helpful. Like I've been getting more resources and more help than New Zealand, and like it's like paying off, and like it's just good to finally see that the results. Paying off because like, I just be finally getting support and the trust that I've been needed the whole career, and like it just shows that the right support is you can just get far, and I'm a better in anything, and it really shows.
1: So you've been established now at USC for a while. What's been the main difference, Eddie, in your training now compared to when you were living and competing on this side of the country and on this side of the world?
0: Well, honestly, it was easy to get the resources that I need, like from dietitians to the psychologists and just trainers. It's just they've all been available for me. Like I don't have to like use my money for those type of resources. Just, like having the whole course to help you like, progress, it's just awesome. And it's just every day I can take advantage of that because. So many like resources going around that you did available, and yeah, it's just an awesome thing to do if it's free.
1: Eddie Osanakeishu is with us on Track and Field tonight, speaking about his journey over at USC in the United States, one of the most prestigious track and field colleges and sporting colleges there is. You briefly mentioned off the top your coach, Brad Emmanuel. Can you just talk to us about your relationship with him and what makes it so special and what's making it work?
0: Oh, my God. I bloody love that guy, man. It all started off with, like, coach... Coach JB John Bolton, like he was the one that recruited me from USC, but now he's a pro. And it all started off with like Coach Emmanuel took over, and it's like that. He invited me to his office one time, and we just shared my goals and like the things that we want to achieve. And at first, I was kind of hesitant because like he was a new coach, and like he was like a hurdles coach at the time, but like. Overall, he's done sprints there and there, but not to a point where it's like he's like the main sprint coach. But like, I feel like over time, our relationship kept developing and kept getting stronger and better, and the trust keeps getting building, especially indoors. Like when I started like running like 6.5s, because that's where like my trust started to build even better for Coachy, and like also. It's just the conversations that we had outside of track. That's also another thing. And also when I rushed, anytime I had issues or problems, I just go up to coach and like he just gives me the best advice that he can give. And like, honestly, he's more than a coach. He's just like a father figure, a brother, all in the same time. And it's like, it's honestly beautiful for me because like that's something that I need because I just don't need no static coaching where I just, get a listen and just do it. Like, I feel like for me as a coach and a athlete relationship, we have to make some fun. We have to, there's some things that the coaches need to know about the athlete individually. And that's what is so special between Coachy and I. He's just more than a coach. Like, he just personally just cares about you and just wants the best for you. And he would do anything to get out of his way to make sure that his athlete is performing the best. And it's just, that's one of the major things why I respect and love Coachy. And like, he's like one of the most respectable coaches, not just in USC, but and also in the college scene. And it's just so beautiful. He's just because like, he's just one of the best coaches out there.
2: Eddie, looking at the future, a couple of questions I have for you. First one will be, will you be running any 200s in the future, or are you going to just focus on the 100?
0: I want to like do more 200s, but like the thing is, like next week we got the Big 10s, and that's when I'm like back into the 200s. And like, if Nebraska is a windy place, and get over 4.0. So, like, this next weekend, my goal is to, like, try and qualify for the NCAA championships, West Regionals, for the 200. And, like, if I qualify for the 200, then I qualify. But if I don't, then I can just wait for Europe and just do some couple of 200 races there, from there.
2: Okay, and the next question I have for you is, are you going to be available for Commonwealth Games selection for Australia? Or do you have clashing NCAAs at this, around the same time?
0: Honestly, I have expressed my interest of, like, actually doing the Commonwealth Games, but I still have to get a qualifying time, which this month, I think it's the last chance to get the qualifying time before the qualification closes. So, like, I still got, like, a couple of, like, quality races this month. Like, Big Tens and the NCAA West Regionals, which is very competitive to me. And I feel like I can run something really, really good before the qualification standard. I mean, qualification period closes.
1: Eddie, I just wanted to ask you, you would have been watching the World Relay Athletics Championships, and I know you did want to go, but just with some scheduling issues, it prevented you from going over. Seeing how dominant Australia were, particularly in the 4x400 metres, Eddie, did that make you think about the possibilities of this Australian 4x400 metre team? And what emotions did it stir up in you watching the Aussies do so well in the 4x4, knowing that when Australia gets its best team on the line in the 4x100 metres, you could potentially replicate a feat similar?
0: Honestly, it's such a beautiful thing that, like, our relay team is doing awesome at this time, like, at May, when, like, all our individuals are in there. It just shows, like, there is, like, so much strength to come. And, like, especially next year for World Championships, where I'm hopefully around that time pro, that's where, like, good stuff is about to come. Like, that's where I think we're going to start competing against, like, the powerhouse, like, South Africa, the United States, and the UK, and it's going to be, like, so awesome to see and also do to compete against the best, and, like, to also, like, build a foundation for Australia sprinting to not only become, like, the big powerhouse compared to the US and the UK, but, like, also to become, like, the best of the best as well, and, like, create history in the world for our country. It's awesome to see the results in the world, really. And I did wish I was there at the World Relays. Honestly, like, if it wasn't for the NCAA commitments, I would have 100% been at the show. And I think that we could have run better than four. Like, I believe that we would definitely have medals. But, like, who knows?
1: And, Eddie, finally from me, you briefly mentioned it just then, but your plans next year, do you continue on in the NCAA system or do you turn pro? And will we get to see you compete here in Australia, potentially on our domestic scene?
0: The NCAA season is, like, my biggest focus right now.
1: Yeah.
0: And, like, all I just need is just to focus on the NCAA season. And from there, I will finally decide if I will go pro or if I, like, still different other seasons. But, like, things are looking good right now. All I just have to do is just focus on what I got to do. And hopefully next year, when I'm fast enough, I can go back to Australia and run their circuit, as I miss the Australian circuit so much. And this time, running against Lachlan Kennedy, Jack Gallant, and all the boys again. Like, it'll be amazing to, like, versus these guys.
1: Well, we miss you, Eddie, and whether it's the next season or the season after that we get to see you compete here in Australia, we definitely cannot wait for it. Eddie, all the best for the upcoming part of your NCAA system. I know it's a major focus for you, and all the best for it, and hopefully, fingers crossed, we get to see you representing Australia at the Commonwealth Games. All the best, and thanks for your time.
0: Thank you for having me out here, and I'll make sure to make the Commonwealth Games for sure.
1: Beautiful. That's what we love to hear. There he is, the fastest man in Australia under any conditions, Eddie Osai-Nikisha, good enough to join us on Track and Field tonight. it's so good to have him back in the sport, Russell. It was heartbreaking when he left it. He did go over to the University of Hawaii, played some college football over there, and only lasted about a year before he came back into the sport he loves and into the sport he has got such a rich association with. We know his father, the former New Zealand record holder, Eddie, did take that record off him. The complications around selection for the Olympic Games and the Commonwealth Games for Eddie not being selected in either of the 2021 or 2022 Commonwealth Games for Eddie meant that he was frustrated, understandably, with the sport, and he now is over in the United States at a prestigious school in USC, and he is representing Australia. Hopefully we get to see him on the Commonwealth Games team, Russell. But it's good to see and good to hear, Russell, he has found the love again for track and field.
2: Look, it is absolutely fantastic for Australian sprinting to have someone like Eddie Nikitin in there as well, because, I mean, you know, we're developing some very good young, talented athletes, and, you know, I can't wait for him to be back on home soil competing against the likes of Lachlan Kennedy, Gout, you know, as a party, and the rest of the boys. So, you know, this is what we're talking about. It's the depth that is so important to have, and when you have this depth, it just pushes you to new heights. And I think, again, I keep talking about it, that we are on a crest of a wave that is going to see some amazing athletic talent come forward in the next, you know, few years leading up to Brisbane. And the world better watch out, because Australia's on the rise.
1: That is correct. Right, we are off to a break on track and field tonight. We will be back on the other side. We'll speak about all the latest news which has happened in the track and field world. So don't go anywhere. More right after the break.
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1: Hope you all enjoyed the chat with Eddie Ozai and Akeisha. 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You'll be uploaded at about midnight Perth time on Thursday morning. That's when the podcast does go live. Really spoke well, Eddie, and it's good to hear how supportive Australian athletics have been to him in his rebirth into the sport, coming back after a few years. We did see him representing New Zealand and we saw him frequently on the Australian domestic scene, but it's wonderful to have him as a part of Australian athletics right now. Some news that is dominating the athletics world. Russell, we spoke about last week Alison Felix and her attempt to return to the 2028 Olympic Games. She's going to be making a comeback, and she'll be training in October and start competing again in 2027. But there are rumours swirling, Russell, that one of the other champions of the sport, this one out of Jamaica, but Shelly-Ann Fraser-Pryce, there's rumours that she's going to be coming out of retirement. She put up a post on social media, which people have been reading into a lot, saying she's back, she's coming back, or could she be coming back, Russell? If Shelly-Ann Fraser-Pryce did make a return to track and field, Russell, can she be the competitive force she once was?
2: Oh, look, I mean, I think Shelly-Ann Fraser-Pryce will, if she decides she wants to come back, she'll come back, train, see how she is. If she doesn't feel that she is in form to, you know, definitely make a final or something to that effect, I don't think she will run. But if she feels that she's in form and she is capable of doing something, she will definitely be there. She loves to win. You know, I saw an interview with her, and a lot of people have seen the viral post of her running across kids' school carnival.
1: Yes.
2: And, you know, she got to the line there and she was like, I don't care. I want to win. So it was like, it didn't matter. It was just a school carnival against the parents. Shelly was competitive. She didn't get a chance to really warm up or anything, but she still ran. And she ran, you know, pretty fast. So to make sure that people knew that she's still around and, helping her son get the points for their faction.
1: So some other news that has been bubbling around the track and field world. Favour Aish, he was trying to move away from Nigeria, but he is going to continue to be representing Nigeria, which we did see happen at the World Relay Athletics Championships. Now, Aish reportedly filed to switch allegiances to Qatar and was seen training with the Qatari national team and wearing a Qatari kit, but World Athletics recently blocked him and 11 other athletes trying to switch over to Turkey. It's been a continuous trend that we are seeing in the sport, Russell, and do you think it's going to die down?
2: Absolutely not. There's a few countries who are putting out some big money to try and get athletes to come over and compete for them. So therefore, you're going to have this until there is either some kind of ruling that comes out that not a few blocks, but has to have a little bit more in-depth as to why someone is changing allegiance. The change of allegiance was there for athletes to give them opportunity that they could represent heritage. Like, for example, if your grandparents came from South Africa and you wanted to run for South Africa at the time, you could do so on that basis. Or if you had possibly moved to another country and were now living in that country, then you have that right to adopt the country and use them as part of your, your career. Now I think it's getting to a case where it's more a case of how much funding can I get to switch allegiance in some cases. So it's a little bit of a sticky road that we will be heading down. But I think we're going to see a lot more of it, unfortunately.
1: So you've been around track and field a lot longer than me, like a lot longer, like you're ancient. But anyway, the process for switching allegiances, Russell, it's not as simple as filling out a form and saying, I want to go. There's certain criteria that the athletes have to meet.
2: Yeah, there's a number of criteria that they have to meet. Firstly, it is a case of filling out a form, sending it into the World Athletics offices. But they also look at, there's a number of areas that you have to look at and fill in. First of all, is the reason why. It has to be a pretty good reason as to why you want to change allegiance. Secondly, the country that you are currently associated with, whether you have or haven't competed for them on the international stage, they still have to release you. And so they are well within their rights. If they feel that, for example, you've been a junior at their school of development or programs or anything that they might have in place, and if they feel that that's been their, development into you or time spent in developing you, then they can literally say, no, we don't want this person to leave. we've invested money into them, so therefore the governing body still has the right to say to World Athletics, no, we want them to represent our country. So there's our processes involved, but it's not a simple thing as just, I want to change.
1: No, and athletes have to, as you said, Russell, show that there's connection to the community and to show that they're giving back and a part of their heritage. So, yeah, it's not just simple as I want to leave and because I'm chasing cash, which is why we've seen so many, particularly out of Jamaica, not being able to have a successful change of allegiances. Now, Russell, I did see this pop up today, actually. I think it's been out for a few days, but it is quite fascinating. So, and I would love to hear your take on it because this is a really interesting legal issue which is happening right now in the sport of track and field, which could potentially lead to more. So, two-time world championship sprinter Abby Steiner has filed a lawsuit against Puma claiming that its shoes caused her injuries that made her no longer to be able to compete at the profession, at the professional level or at Olympic level. She started sustaining foot issues, Russell, in 2023 and 24, came sixth at the US Olympic trials after dealing with terrible foot injuries and pain and had to pull out of seven competitions leading up to the 2024 Olympic trials. She says she couldn't complete basic warm-up drills and basic exercises, which is why she had to pull out of those competitions leading up to the Olympic trials. Now, in 2025... she announced she would be taking a step back from track and field, and Steiner claims Puma's shoes increase the risk of injuries through their design and use of carbon fibre plates and nitro foam technology. For the last decade, major running companies have been in arms races to develop a fast carbon fibre plate shoe and spikes as new technology shoes have revolutionised the sport. Steiner says, Russell, she can no longer run competitively at the professional or Olympic levels due to Puma's products, specifically the Puma DV8 Nitro Elite 2 and 3, as well as the Evo Speed Tokyo Nitro shoes were listed as shoes that injured her. As a result, Steiner is seeking financial and non-financial compensation from Puma, with damages including medical expenses, losses of potential earnings from her running career, and a loss of full enjoyment of life and disfigurement. The article went on to say, Russell, though Steiner's first sustained foot injuries were years before suing Puma, she says she only recently discovered Puma shoes were to blame for them through their technology, which changed the foot and ankle mechanics during running that could increase injury risk and cause strain on runners' feet. And then the lawsuit said that the plaintiff did not, nor could or should she have been reasonably known, I should say, that she had been harmed or may have been harmed by defendant's shoes. So that is just a very interesting legal case that is right now before the Supreme Court of the Commonwealth of Massachusetts, Russell. But this is bizarre. I don't think I've seen anything like this, say, athletes suing their own shoe company for injuries that she believes were caused by those shoes.
2: Yeah, look, it is a very interesting point. And this is something that, when these carbon fiber shoes came out originally, there was a lot of people suffering with lower limb injuries and were getting, you know, reactions from it and things to that effect. Mm. So I personally started to do some research and I was like, I wasn't keen on athletes getting these carbon fiber shoes, but as you know, with the marketing that behind these big brands, it's very hard to stop.
1: Yes.
2: And when the top athletes are wearing them,
1: and they look pretty.
2: They look pretty. They're running fast times, so everyone is jumping on the bandwagon with these shoes. So I started to look at a few things, and I'm still not convinced that this is the type of shoe that should be for young developing athletes. I think it's something that, you know, you need to have a much better running technique and mechanics before you can go into these shoes. That's my personal opinion. However, what she's stating could be pretty much on the money. because these shoes are not necessarily fitting everybody's biomechanics, foot placements, all that type of thing. So in saying that, there could be something in it. However, then this is the thing. If you were experiencing these type of issues, your medical team, I think, would be looking at saying, well, hang on, what's causing this? And surely they would have looked at the shoe issue as being a possibility as well. So I think, and then the other thing you have to come back is the program that you were doing responsible in any way? There's too many, I suppose, variables to just point out as to say, yes, this is the only thing. Did she have any issues before?
1: Yes. It was stated in that.
2: No, I mean issues before she went to Puma.
1: Yeah, but it was stated in the article that I was reading out.
2: Yeah.
1: Thanks for your attention.
2: But I'm just saying, these are the things. Yes. Does it come from the program?
1: Oh, so you're speaking hot. Yes.
2: Does it come from the shoe itself, or, is it a case of just her biomechanics don't necessarily fit that shoe because it's different to the norm? It's that her biomechanics might be a little bit unique or whatever. So these are all issues that they're going to bring up probably to try and debunk the fact that it's just the shoes.
1: Mm-hmm.
2: They have to prove that this shoe is the reason. And the question is then, how many others who are not at the level of Abby Steiner have used these shoes and have had problems with their feet? So I think she's going to need to find that other people who are using these shoes, if they've got a similar type of issues with the problems that she had, then there might be some kind of link to it that they could say, yes, that it could be caused by the shoe, et cetera, et cetera. But it is unusual that you go out there and you try and, sue your sponsor.
1: I know, very, particularly in this manner. We have seen athletes go to court suing sponsors in the past, but not for something like this. So we will see what it does eventuate out to, Russell. And to finish things off before we do take a break, you and I were speaking last week about the case of Australia's indoor track.
2: Mm-hmm.
1: If you missed it, Australia, last week we were speaking about how there was a indoor competition which was going to be held in 1994 in Brisbane, Sydney and Melbourne. We had some man come out who had secured sponsorship from a South Korean car manufacturer. He came out here, was able to secure funds to build an indoor track. Just the problem was it was only a 120-metre track, not a 200-metre track, Russell.
2: What? Don't tell me you found the track.
1: Just wait. Just wait. So what happened was then they did the meet in Brisbane. They were then about to ship it to Sydney. And then in 1994, disappeared. No one didn't turn up in Sydney. No one knew what happened to it. It just vanished. And the competition never finished, never even got underway after the Brisbane meet. And what the rumours were at the time is it was a sort of a revenge for the owner who brought it out to Australia. Apparently he had some debts that he hadn't quite cleaned up. But Andrew Islin, Russell, has been in contact and he told me he was able to find out that the indoor track was apparently destroyed and dumped. So clearly somebody had a vendetta and decided to destroy the track and then it just got thrown out. So it doesn't exist.
2: So it doesn't exist. I was going to say, I could not imagine that there'd be a track sitting around in a warehouse or in a container somewhere for that many years. It would have probably deteriorated anyway. But, Andrew, thank you for putting the mystery to to an end.
1: Mystery is done. So we no longer have a mysterious case of where's this indoor track because it's no more. Would love to have seen those people destroy the track. That would have been quite funny, actually.
2: I wonder, how they destroy it. I mean, it's not something that you can literally... I mean, I suppose you take a sledgehammer to it, but that would take a hell of a long time.
1: Because rumours were for years it's in some storage facility that no one has been able to see, and it's in there and people need to go find it. But no, it's not. It's just been destroyed. So anyway, thank you to Andrew for reaching out and clarifying that for us. It was destroyed and dumped. We, speaking of dump, Russell's not going to be here next week. He's off to Indonesia. Yes. We are going to take a break and we are going to speak about the World Relay Championships and back with more in just a moment.
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0: That's right. We're celebrating because in the next few days, Russell Mathander is going on a plane and he is going international. He will no longer be Australia's problem. He's going over to Indonesia. Because of that, we won't have a show until the 27th is when we will be back. Yes, the 27th is going to be the next time we have a show, or the 28th for the podcast. But Russell Mathander, you are going to be out of here. No longer my problem, no longer Helen's problem. You are a free man for the next few weeks, and I'm so looking forward to it.
1: Oh, look, I'm looking forward to it as well. I'm going to be.
0: Oh, how dare you?
1: I'm looking. It's going to be.
0: Aren't you going to miss me?
1: Oh, look, absolutely not.
0: No,
1: I will fill the time slot with some much needed satay sticks.
0: Right, you can't buy satay sticks here.
1: Not for the price that you can get them over there.
0: Okay.
1: And I'll just sit down to about 50 and enjoy myself.
0: Well, there's not a lot of room between the desk and the wall at the moment for you. Do I need to move the desk closer towards me to be able to...
1: For when I come back, yes.
0: Yes, okay.
1: Yes, I will be definitely... what was it?
0: You'll be bigger.
1: I'll be bigger, yep.
0: Okay, I look forward to it. By the way, speaking of coming back out of retirements, Russell... what about our good friend Fred Martin? Any danger of him running again?
1: Well, I mean, yeah, I was just thinking about it. We could have some really big names coming back. We could have Fred Martin, Darren Clark. I was thinking, what about Matt Sherwood? He could come down and be part of that relay team and have a microphone in his hand and interview as he goes past people.
0: He did a April Fool's Day prank a couple of years ago, I think 2024, on a Sunrise, where he came back and said that he was coming out of retirement because the Australian, and he said, I'll try to find the video of it, but he said, oh, the Australian men's 4x1 team is looking in good shape, but they're a young group of athletes and they need some leadership. So I've been on the phone with Andrew Murphy, the coach of Rowan Browning, and at the time, and he said he would like me to come back and start training with him, and he thinks that he can get me into 10-9 shape, and because of that, that will be good enough to make the Australian relay squad, and I can be the leadership that these boys need to be able to secure a medal. And I was watching along at the time going, what the hell? And then I realised it was April 1. I thought, why would 10-9 get you on a relay spot? But not anymore. So it was a good prank by Chervo.
1: Yeah, look, he's got a good sense of humour, and you know, I think he would have been loved watching those relays as well. Mm. And look, it was definitely some fantastic results as we go through them. And there's some amazing stats that came through on it as well.
0: Well, let's get started with the big event of the relays, which was the 4x400 metres. I was in front of 25,000 screaming Botswanan fans because they were cheering on their own nation, securing gold, securing a championship record, a national record, and one of the fastest, the second fastest country we have ever seen now over the 4x400 metres. They ran a time of 2:54.47, featuring the likes of Letsile Tobogo, Ndori Kibonashepi, just to name the few. South Africa, they became the third fastest nation ever over the 4x400 metres when they ran a time of 2:55.07. And Australia, Russell, we got bronze in this history-making event, running a time of 2:55.20, which makes us the fourth fastest nation ever over the 4x400 metres, an astonishing feat. It was just incredible. We knew we were on for something special when we ran 2:57 in the heats, which obliterated the 42-year-old national record, and this one just obliterated that record. What a history-making race is 4x400 metres, and some have considered it the best ever 4x400, and it's hard to argue when you look at the top four nations ever in the 4x400 metres, three of those nations set their personal best in this race.
1: Yeah, look, it was an absolutely fantastic result. And the thing about this race was that it was still close. It wasn't like there was a team way out in front and, you know, there was a fight for the minor places. It was a very close race overall. And so from that alone, you got to take away and say this is a fantastic result. But the splits here on some of their times from relay was just amazing. Light Pillay was clocked at 42.66, which is basically a world record. Relay split.
0: Yeah, Michael Johnson had the old one, 42.9, I think it was.
1: Yeah, and then...
0: Kibonashepi, 43.09.
1: Reese Holder, 43.12. Thomas Reynolds, 43.4. Leslie Tobogo, 43.50. You know...
0: Ndori 43.62,
1: and Nene 43.65. So, yeah, some fantastic racing here. Now, I think the main thing that you got to take away for this is Australia had that record that stood for 40-odd years, just about, the previous record.
0: Yep.
1: It got literally, like you said, it got obliterated. And then 24 hours later, they did it again. That was the crazy part. Yep. So you can see that they've literally taken 4 seconds almost off the previous best time. So, oh, sorry, 2 seconds, I think it was, off the previous best time. So it was a huge, huge effort by these guys. And, you know, this is going to be very interesting moving forward and towards the Olympics.
0: It definitely will be. 100% it will be. And the best part is these athletes are still so young, and we are just getting the best from them so far. And the best, I think, Russell, is still yet to come for those 4x4 athletes. It was just remarkable. And how about the final run by Kevin Ashipi? I don't know if you saw it, Russell, but he just took it out so comfortably in the first 200 metres and then just waited and then flew down the home straight. And that's what happens when you're the reigning world champion, one, but also have a 9.8. You know that you've got the speed to match it with any of those boys.
1: Yeah, look, and this is the thing. It was just good racing.
0: Yeah.
1: You know, and probably one of the more exciting 4x4s we've seen in a long time. So, like I said, it makes great viewing and it throws a spotlight on track and field, which is what we love to see.
0: The next event we want to speak about is the men's 4x100 metres. Australia equaled the national record to get into the final, and then in the final we came fourth. Outside of the national record, yes, but even if we did run what we ran in the heats, we still would have finished fourth. 38 seconds flat is what we ran in the final. 37.87 is what we ran in the heats, with Lachlan Kennedy leading, passing to Josh Azzopardi, passing to Christopher Use, and then Rowan Browning to finish his home. There was carnage left, right and centre, Russell, but these Aussie 4x1 team, they had performed extremely well, I thought, at the World Relay Championships.
1: Yeah, look, it was a very good result. And again, just missing out on but we've set a national record as well.
0: Yeah, and they equaled it in the heats,
1: So, you know, it's, again, you can't complain. You're going out there, you're putting the best foot forward, you're getting, you know, the best results ever almost for your country.
0: Mm.
1: Unfortunately, there were three students that were better than you on the day. But again, it shows that there's room for improvement as well.
0: I would have loved to have seen, had we got athletes like a Caleb Law or an Aidan Murphy in this 4x1, and I know the selectors preoccupied them with the other events, but put in an Aidan Murphy or put in the Caleb Law even along the second bend, and possibly we could have been in the medal. So that just shows how close we are to mixing it with the best in the world.
1: Oh, look, I mean, let's look at it realistically. You know, there's been a lot of talk about Gout not going, Eddie not going. You know, I think this team is going to go faster for sure.
0: Mm.
1: And when we get the best combination, and what will be the best combination is yet to be decided.
0: Correct.
1: But there are options, and the options are to go even faster. So it's good for, in fact, it's great for Australian sprinting, especially in the relay stocks.
0: So the next event we will have a look at in the World Relay Athletics Championships, the women's 4x100 metres. Now, we didn't make it through to the final, but because of the way that the World Relay Championships are set up, you get another opportunity the following day to run in the repechage rounds, which if you come top two in, that is how you progress through to the World Championships if you didn't already make it the final. Australia had Ebony Lane, Tori Lewis, Monique Hanlon and Georgia Harris, and they won their repechage race against Great Britain 42.88 in their heats. I think they ran a 43.1, so this time around, there were no stuff-ups. There was a few baton issues with the first race, but when they clicked it together, Russell, 42.88, and just looking on that team, you could probably substitute in a few other athletes into this and you could get well into the 42s, I think, for the women's 4x1. I don't think they're at the standard the men's are, Russell, but I don't think they're far away from it.
1: Look, at the end of the day, I mean, they beat the Great British team in the repechage, and Great Britain have got a fantastic history of sprinting and relay medals as well. So it is a tough competition for sure, and again, to make it into the finals of the World Relays is a fantastic result. And when you have beaten a team like Great Britain, you know that it's onwards and upwards from there, because there's a lot of depth in these in some of these teams. So a repechage, not the ideal way to get through, but it's still done the job.
0: Still has done the job, as you said, Russell. In the 4x400 metres for the repechage, Australia's women's 4x14, they made it through to the World Championships, running a season's best, actually, of 3:26.92. Had Alice Dixon, Alana Yukic, Sarah Carley, and Ellie Beer. And geez, Russell, watching the race in the women's 4x400 metres, when there's a different Ellie when she's running in the relay. So she's a competitive beast anyway when she's running the individual 400 metres, but just watching her in those 4x400 metres, when she gets the relay baton, she becomes a whole new person.
1: Oh, look, yeah, this is the thing. I don't think you come across too many athletes that aren't somewhat of a Jekyll and Hyde. And, you know, they're lovely off the track. As soon as they cross that white line, something just goes click and away you go. You got this animal out there who wants to literally tear up the track. And that's what makes great athletes. I think probably Bolt was probably not one of those types of people. He was pretty laid back all the way through and looked like he was on a cruisy day out. But, you see some of the other athletes in the past, they literally have white line fever.
0: They do. The mixed 4x100 metres, they made it through to the World Championships for next year. Unfortunately, we didn't make it into the World Ultimate Championships coming up this year. You needed to come top six in a final to be able to achieve it. Australia, they put in Jai Gordon, Lakara Stalling, Caleb Law and Chloe Mannix-Power. We were close to making the final, but in the repechage rounds, we got a season's best running 40.78, and we are into the World Championships when it happens next year. And the mixed 4x400 metres, we were one place away from making it into the World Ultimate Championships coming up this year, but we still made it into the World Championships for next year. Cooper Sherman, Mia Gross, Matthew Hunt, and Alexa Luizu in that team. I wanted Russell to speak about some of the international results that we saw, but mainly focus on Jamaica in two events, the mixed 4x100 metres and the women's 4x100. We'll start off with the women's 4x100. There were three Williams, Brianna Williams, Jodine Williams, and Lavenia Williams, and then Elaine Thompson Hira, the first time we've seen her since her injuries. And when she got the baton, Russell, she switched hands, and she looked like the Elaine Thompson of old for 60 metres. She got into the front, she just roared into the lead, and then eased up. But some people online have said they saw Elaine Thompson post-race and lip-reading what she was saying, and she said that she was injured. It did look like there may be some sort of niggle which was affecting her, but hopefully it's just a cramp. Hopefully it's not a tendon issue. Hopefully it is the best-case scenario, Russell. But for Elaine Thompson-Hira, she looked astonishingly good in this 4x1.
1: Yeah, look, I mean, we really hope that she's fine and hasn't got any issues. It's just a shame. She's just been nagged by these little injuries that keep popping up. I wonder if it comes from the shoes.
0: Oh, dear. Let's not go there. So hopefully she is okay, Elaine. Don't think it's the shoes, but anyway.
1: Well, I mean, it's going to be a topic for conversation. People are going to be possibly looking at these as future, I don't know, maybe excuses, or maybe they're right. Who knows?
0: But for Elaine, 60 metres into the race, she looked incredible. Then we think an injury prevented her from being able to really go foot to the floor the whole way. But she has cited that she wants to compete at the Commonwealth Games. Julian Alfred is also going to be there. If we get a fully fit Elaine, if we get a fully fit Elaine Thompson, throw in the Clayton sisters and whoever else Jamaica will send over, plus the athletes from Great Britain, this Commonwealth Games women's 100-metre final could rival an Olympic Games or World Championships final.
1: Absolutely. These championship finals are going to be red hot. Teams are going to be putting their best teams forward. There's, you know, in the past, there's been some countries who have not put their number one team forward. I think now it's getting to a situation where the teams are looking at this and going, well, this is pride on the online. Mm-hmm. So they want to show that they are a leader. And so I think we're going to see a lot more interest from some of these countries who in the past have relied on that. We've got four fast people. You know, we don't have to do that much changes. Just get the baton around and we'll be fine. But I think now, the way things are going, there'll be a lot more emphasis on doing some training, making sure that you're sharp, and we could see some national records fall, and we could see some potential world records falling as well.
0: And finally, in the mixed 4x100 metres, there were three world records set in this event. Canada had it for all of 5 minutes, then Jamaica in the heats took it running 39.99, then in the final 39.62, victory for Jamaica. Keane Blake, Tina Clayton, Kadrin Goldson and Tia Clayton, 39.62. The format for the mixed 4x1, Russell, is man, woman, man, woman. Are you a fan of how World Athletics are demanding or insisting teams put out athletes like that in that format, man on the band, women on the straight?
1: Well, look, I don't understand why they want to make it like this. I would rather see the teams make the decision for themselves.
0: Mm.
1: You know, I think it could be a lot more interesting when you have these different combinations. And, you know, when you have the situation where you're going, okay, you're going to go man, woman, and you know that, okay, all the women are going to come through towards the end. But, you know, if you've got someone like an Elaine Thompson getting the baton and she's been chased down by, you know, let's say Tobago, for example, you know, it's going to cause some real atmosphere. You know, how much of a lead does she need to hold him off? Can she hold him off? You know, it's that whole relay is going to be something else to see. You could have a team that goes female, female, male, male, and they could be at the 200-meter mark in second last place or something, and come through to win. So it makes it exciting to just let the countries choose their whatever position they want to run the athletes in. But, I mean, I'm sure World Athletics has their reason. We shall see.
0: We shall see, indeed. Well, Russell, that concludes our show for this week, and we'll be back in a few weeks once Russell returns from Indonesia. So I hope you enjoy your time over in Indonesia, Russell.
1: Thank you very much.
0: Look forward to having you back. Ha-ha. No, I am. Thank you so much for tuning in and for listening. I hope you've enjoyed the show. We will be back in a few weeks. But until then, hope you stay safe.
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1: Round 6, game of the day here on Sport FM. We're at Lathlane Park for an early season crunch clash between two teams that have premiership ambitions. The Tigers have burst out of the blocks in season 2026. They are undefeated through five rounds, and the Demons were one of the early season premiership favourites before the ball had been kicked in anger. This season's on a bit of a knife edge at three wins and two losses through five matches. It is another beautiful afternoon for football here at Lathlane Park, Mineral Resources Park, as it's known under commercial agreement. You chat to any Demon, past, present or future, and they'll tell you this is still very much Lathlane Park at heart. It is Perth and Claremont in our round six game of the day. Jacob Lansby, my name, about to introduce my co-commentator Matt Grubelich, our experts are Tony McHale and Chris Mitsopoulos. A partisan crowd for the moment. Let's hope that the fans are coming in late. They might be at the President's Lunch down in the Demons Redlegs Bar below, but it's only a sparse crowd at the moment as we look around this wonderful venue. We're in the old Lathlane Park grandstand. This is the only old that's really left here. It's a very new venue. It underwent a refurbishment.

0: Josh Edwards. So Josh Edwards was our Sienna's Player of the Day last week, but Ollie Eason is a massive task, the Claremont reigning best and fairest, and they'll double team the Claremont superstar today in the ruck. It is umpire appreciation round, so the players are now gathering down below, and the whistleblowers wish them well today, particularly Ben Laycock, who is umpiring his 250th match. A wonderful milestone for one of the great umpires of the WAFL. I'll say, for a change, before we introduce our experts, I'm going to introduce Matt Grubelich first this afternoon, my co-commentator, fresh off before the footy this morning. G'day, Matty.
1: G'day, Jacob, Tony, Mitzi, listeners. Glad to be here. And it is a great day for football. Is it the best game we've done so far in terms of quality?
0: I reckon on paper it is. So Perth sitting in third, the Tigers sitting on top. And this is a real opportunity for Claremont to either just remind everyone that they are the team to beat, or for Perth to establish themselves again, as they were pre-season, as a genuine premiership threat. How do you see it playing out today, Matty?
1: I think the Tigers, you just have to back them, don't you, until we see otherwise. I mean, they've won five straight. I love their age profile. Spoke about it a little bit earlier this morning on Before the Footy with Cal England, who was fantastic. You can go back and listen. But, yeah, just really like their age profile. Young players have stepped up. They're sort of 22, 23, 24-year-olds have taken another step as well, I think, and your Talon DeLacy's, those types of players, Sam Alvarez's, and then, you know, we know about the quality of a Bailey Rogers, Cal England, and the like.
0: They've been so settled this season. They've only used 24 players, so you can have 23 in a given game now. So Adam Bullez is the only player outside of the 23 today that has seen league minutes this year. Their reserves players and their emergencies today are all averaging around 30 disposals. A couple of ex-AFL players, Joel Weston, Ronan O'Connor. We've just seen the presentation down here on the ground. A round of applause for the umpires, players gathering on the broadcast wing. The Demons players are now going through and shaking hands with the umpires. A few actually just shook hands with Ash Prescott, the Claremont coach as well. So it's all very civil now. I can't imagine it will be by the time this game starts. There's been a bit of feeling when these teams have played over recent years. And last year's first semi-final, won by Claremont, was certainly a game that had a bit of spite. And speaking of shaking hands, Mark Stone and Ash Prescott didn't shake hands after the game. There was a few words exchanged as well down on the boundary. So that just whets the appetite for this afternoon's game. Repeating that late change, Connor Singh has not got up for the game. Zach Harding comes in. So the change at selection is actually Harding in for Jack Bodle, who was last week's late inclusion for Connor Singh. Claremont going unchanged, as mentioned, a very settled team. Competition low. 24 players is all they've used this year. Perth have used 31. And that certainly suggests that Claremont are a well-oiled machine. Speaking of well-oiled machines, our experts are certainly that as well. I'm going to start with a pensive demon. He's standing up. He's looking a little tense to start today. Chris Mitsopoulos, good afternoon to you.
2: Good afternoon, Jacob, and boys and listeners. Well, I think today is a crunch game for Perth rather than for Claremont. Claremont certainly are the form side. I think what this game will tell us today, whether Perth are a genuine contender for finals, for a premiership. They're only really one player, maybe two players out of their best squad, you know, with Blake Schlensock still hasn't put on the boots this year. So it's going to show us whether they are capable of matching this Claremont side. And when I looked at the side, and I won't go too into detail, but when I looked at the Claremont side, I started to question my decision to back Perth on Wednesday night. So I'm really looking forward to this game. As I said, more so to see whether Perth can match Claremont or whether Claremont are going to be really the dominant side of the year.
0: Well, recent history is dominant for Claremont in this matchup. The last 10 times that these sides have met, dating back to 2021, Claremont have won, and on average they've won by 48 points. So not only have they beaten Perth, they've beaten them comprehensively. And it's even worse here, Mitzi. 50 points is the average margin for Claremont over Perth, dating back to 2019. So recent history isn't kind. As I introduced Tony McHale, history is one thing. You've got to live in the present. So how do Perth under Mark Stone tackle the Tigers today? Good afternoon to you.
3: Afternoon, everybody. Yeah, it's good to hear Mitzi can talk, because I sat next to him during the closing moments of that close reserves game and I couldn't get a word out of him. He was in another zone.
0: That's what happens when Mitzi's following his beloved Demons. Let's hope it's not like that in commentary today.
3: Well,
0: it'll mean
3: so.
0: You're doing a lot of the heavy lifting.
3: Let's hope so. No, look, looking forward to this clash today. Thinking about the game, I just feel as though the winner of this game is going to come out of it as a genuine premiership contender. And I think that's what's at stake, so all the more reason why this makes this clash more mouth-watering. And, you know, both sides are stacked with real serious talent.

0: both midfields. Yeah, we've got a couple of Sandover medalists at Claremont. We've got one at Perth and another budding attempt from, Parfitt. You would think that on his form, he could quite easily win one as well. But looking at their forward line, Clark and Johnson rate very highly. And then at the other end, you know, I've got a lot of time for the little bit I've seen of Van Ruin. Hunter is, the current state full forward as well. And I guess one that could really worry Perth today, especially now with Singh being out, is Gowdy. If Gowdy and Waterman as well stand up in that forward line today, they could really stretch Perth's defence.
1: So, Mitzi, I would suggest now there's a positional change for Glass McCasker. So he would likely go back and play as a key defender, and then that means one of Edwards or Harding rests forward or rotates off the interchange with two rucks. Glass McCasker was playing as the second ruck over the last couple of weeks. With Harding back in, does that mean Glass McCasker swings back and takes one of those keys?
2: I would say so. I think, there, as Tony said, with Gowdy, Hunter, Van Ruin, all big tall boys, Glass McCasker's going to have to take one of those, and I think he may take Van Ruin and leave Elijah Scoble, who's got a little bit more pace, to take Jaden Hunter. So, yeah, it'll be interesting to see how they all line up, Tony, but I was speaking to Jacob before we went on air. It's an unheralded back line, the Claremont back line, but they are a very solid back line when you look at them. Names like Peace and Pierce, Declan Hardesty's been an unheralded player all his career, and Max Mania going back there as well. They're strong on all lines.
0: I've been really interested in watching Mania's form today, because I just felt, when you look at the AFL and you look at West Coast, how they're struggling for key defenders. And I'd be watching him really closely today, because he's one that has sort of been whispered along the way that potentially could get picked up in a mid-season draft. And it'll be really interesting to see how he shapes up against good opponents today. So that'll be an interesting clash. And as you mentioned, a young player that I was impressed, I had a look at a little bit of the replay of the vision, Jacob. I'm assuming he's a young player. It's the first time I've seen him play. Young Hopkins, he's got the hyphenated name.
1: He is, yeah, first season, straight out of the Colts and straight into the league team, played every game.
0: Yeah, it looked really good. Small running defender, rebounding defender, Mitzi, who'll give you some curry today on with his rebound work. And and in saying that, the conditions are absolutely outstanding. You look at the ground today, obviously it's manicured because of the West Coast situation here, and of course the weather, sunny, bright day with very little breeze.
1: All right, well, we've set the scene and we're only about 8 minutes away from the start of this contest. It's round six, other games today, one already underway. Souths have burst out of the blocks against the West Coast Eagles waffle team. They lead 4-1-25 to 1-1-7, so an early lead there at Fremantle Oval. Other games, Swan Districts and East Fremantle at Steel Blue Oval. At Sullivan Logistics Stadium, it's East Perth and Peel. And the late starting game is between West Perth and Subiaco at HIF Health Insurance Oval. Our game is here at Lathlane Park between Perth and Claremont. We're back for the lead-up to the start of this game after this.
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1: Just a couple of minutes away from Perth and Claremont, a massive game that will shape this season of football. If Claremont goes 6-0 and see off another contender, I think they'll be, without dispute, the team to beat. If Perth win, well, the season certainly looks very open. Only time for tips before we start the game. Teams going through their final warm-ups. Beautiful conditions, no real wind advantage to either end of the ground. A cloudless sky here at Lathlane Park. Chris Bitsopoulos, you get to open the batting. Who wins and why?
2: I'm going to go for Perth only because of loyalty rather than any sense. But for them to win this game, Jacob, they've got to really take control of the midfield. That's where Claremont win a lot of the ball. And I think if they can quell Callan England in particular and they can get enough ball inside forward 50, they can win the game.
0: Yeah, Jacob, I'm going to go the opposite. the pure fact that you look at Claremont's figures, they're number one both in points for and points against. They're averaging pretty close to 100 points per game, which is outstanding, and they also average 50 points against, Mitzi, which is miserly. So if those areas of their game stand up today, I think it's going to be a very difficult task for Perth to overcome. And watching them last week, I don't think they're at the peak of their powers just yet.
1: A reminder of the late change. So Connor Singh, for a second straight week, drops out of the selected 23, and Zach Harding comes back for his first game since round three. All the numbers support Claremont, but I am suggesting a Perth upset here at Lathlain Park. The crowd is building, and Matt Grubelich set to open our broadcast here on Sport FM this first quarter for Retrovision.
4: Yeah, Tigers for mine. Demons to kick to the left of your dial, the home team. They're kicking to the northern end of the ground. It is first playing third. Claremont undefeated. Can they keep that running into the state game next week when most of the players will be taking a well-earned rest? Sun is shining here on Lathlain Park. Decent crowd. The numbers continue to flood in here on the grandstand, and we are just awaiting. As 1 second down.
2: Must be a commercial.
4: No commercial.
1: Yeah. Someone has to hit the button at Channel 7 to start the broadcast. Ridiculous.
2: The pest, Elliot, will be on
0: the match
2: Constable.
0: Down the back, Mitzi.
2: Scoble's got...
0: He's taken...
2: Van Rooyen, I think.
0: Van Rooyen, yeah.
2: And Gowdy with Glass McCasker.
4: So the siren finally sounds 10 past 2 here on a beautiful Saturday afternoon. Eastland towards the outer side. England gets the first clearance two half forward, and nicely done. Sitting under it, Van Rooyen takes a mark on the outer side. It's Hunter, rather. Hunter now looks, kicks towards full forward. Van Rooyen sits under it, couldn't take the mark off, hands out the back. Davis, a hand pass away, or did he? No, holding the ball, he was tackled and dispossessed. So it's going to be a free kick to Spivey, right, full forward.
2: Well, again, England was the one that won that clearance. I said he's the man that they've got to watch. He's been in outstanding form this year. And Claremont get the first opportunity to hit the scoreboard.
4: So Max Spivey, a chance to hit the scoreboard early. He'll take a good drop punt kick. It's a wobbly one. It's going across the face and punched across the boundary line. So we'll have a throw in, left full forward.
2: Some ordinary kicking in the reserves too. We keep talking about that ball, Jacob. That was a pretty flower bag of a kick from Spivey.
4: So ball to be spun back in. Claremont, forward 50, looking to score here early in the game. Gowdy in the ruck, taps it behind. Picked up by Rogers, just gets a kick away. Ball still in dispute, socket forward by Scoble, a diving mark. Greatly taken by Wills.
1: Had a quiet game last week, Riley Wills, but gets an early involvement. Pokes it wide, finds his skipper, one of two out there, Charlie Constable. Finding plenty of the ball, the reigning Sandover medalist. He's wedged deep in his back pocket. He sees a man uncontested on the opposite flank. It's Davis. Play state football again next week. His kick misses the target. Put it between two demons. Cleaned up by Claremont. Involved there was Banfield. Chain of handballs and cruising through Davis. Will kick Claremont inside 50. And Mainwaring's all alone. Mark's uncontested. 30 metres out directly in front of goal. He just drifted down. And his direct opponent is nowhere to be seen. He fell into a little hole in that Perth back line and was able to mark before any pressure could come to him.
2: Well, a tough start by Austin Davis. He's been caught holding the ball and missed his target. And as a consequence, the turnover is allowing Claremont to have another shot at goal.
1: Zach Mainwaring, can't miss him today. He's in the pink boots. Son of a West Coast Eagles champion. In the state team and on the scoreboard in the first minute and a half. The first goal goes the way of Zach Mainwaring and the Tigers. This first quarter for station sponsor Retrovision. Mainwaring hits the scoreboard. We've actually played just over 2 minutes now in this first quarter.
0: Been in excellent form this year. He started off really well and he just found acres of space. And that's an area where Perth are going to have to be very, very diligent today for mine. Is it needs a good old-fashioned tag on Mainwaring. Otherwise, he has the potential to cut you to pieces. He's not only playing well as a forward where he's made his name, but he is going into the middle of the ground and creating some impetus from that area as well. So a very important player that needs to be guarded very carefully today.
4: Troy Cook in the house, just walking into the Red Legs bar. I see.
1: Great name. Dockers cult figure, Matty.
4: Certainly is a cult figure. What a tackling machine he was. Back to the action here at Lathlane Park. Ball thrown back up. Rogers wedged between a couple. Constable can't win it out. Ball in dispute. Picked up by Byrne. Gets it back to Taylor. They're backtracking here, the Demons. Phillip runs into a bit of trouble. Gets it away, though. Did it nicely to Taylor. Byrne. And now Hind-Baston. Kick smothered. DeLacy onto it. Banfield comes through. DeLacy picks it back up for the Tigers. Gets a hat kick forward. Bouncing ball. It's going to sit up for Davis. Gets it to Scoble. Scoble hand pass inside. They're working this well here, the Demons. Hind-Baston now towards the wing. Members side. Davis drives to half forward. Glass McCasker flies. Punched away. At ground level, doing well was Gardner. Hands it off. Now the run for Seth Clark. Drives to full forward. Bouncing ball. Claremont last line of defence. Doing well. They're going to clear defensive 50 here. Banfield's going to get there first. Bounces up for him. Big collision. Now Claremont a chance through Manier. Hand passes into traffic. DeLacy ran off it. Now Taylor for Perth. Goes forward. Has a look up. Two on one. Demons and Claremont doing well. Great fist away. And it was peace in defence for the Tigers. They're still under a little bit of pressure here as Alvarez has to backtrack in the back pocket. Now clears defensive 50 on the outer side. They can go up the wing and find Elliott.
1: There was a kick from Davis, who's always good over distance. Claremont now forward of halfway. Mainwaring again has space. Marks it left half forward. Very open forward 50. Low level kick. Van Rooyen can't get there. Tries to vacuum on the half volley. Now Scoble falls on top of it. And they'll have a ball up, but Claremont slick in transition down that outer wing.
2: They certainly look like they really set up well down back, Claremont. They're able to win that ball easily out of defence.
1: One goal to no score. Claremont, the first major through Mainwaring, and deep forward. Hind-Baston fights an ill-all draw with Elliott, and the umpire again in to separate them. Claremont kicking to the West Coast Eagles facilities end in this opening quarter. Edwards controls the ruck, but directs it straight down to Ben Elliott. He can't extract a hand pass in the traffic and another stoppage.
0: Baxter Phillips with a job on Mainwaring, giving him too much room at the moment.
1: Ball spills to ground. Mountford overruns it. Phillip, he's gone! Threw the ball away. Another strong tackle. Mountford, the player for Claremont, the former skipper. Mentioned yesterday on Sports Breakfast, he's enjoying playing forward. Spent a lot of time in his career playing as an inside mid or a half back. He has a set shot here. Left half forward, 45 metres out from goal. Not much of an angle.
0: Been very noticeable to me that Claremont's forward pressure, particularly in their forward 50, has been a key focus for them today.
1: Claremont have only lost two quarters this season so far. They have been a dominant force. They've started well here as the kick on the way from Mountford never looked like missing. And the visiting fans here at Lathlane have an early reason to cheer. They've got the first two goals. The Tigers, this first quarter, have only played about 6 minutes for station sponsor Retrovision. Goals to Mainwaring and Mountford.
2: Yeah, ominous signs already early in the game, Jacob. They're using the ball well, as Tony said. Their forward pressure's been outstanding. They've won two free kicks from tackles inside their forward 50. And on that occasion, they were able to get a benefit from that tackle from Mountford. So pressure goes back on Perth. They've got to start winning the ball out of the middle and use the ball well up forward, because at this point in time, Claremont really looked to have their measure, even though we're only 6 minutes into the game.
4: So Tigers off to a good start here. 7 minutes into the opening term. Two goal leaders for the ladder leaders. And slight hesitation in between goals due to Channel 7 at the moment. Ball thrown back up. Eastland, great clean hit out. Gets it to Rogers. Drives to full forward. Wobbly old kick. Gets to the back. Phillip there first for the Demons. It's going to beat him to the boundary line for a throw-in at left full forward for Claremont.
2: What a marvel Eastland is. I mean, that is an outstanding tap. He's done it twice already today down the throat of a midfielder, and they've been able to win easy clearances out of the middle. That's something Perth have to watch. He's been outstanding.
4: Ball thrown back in. Edwards to the front. And he's going to rove his own footy. He's nearly mown down. Gets a hand pass away to Scoble. Backtracks to Glass. McCasker wrapped up in a DeLacy tackle. Stood his ground. Ball up. 10 metres from goal.
2: There's that good forward pressure again.
4: Ball thrown back up. Gowdy tries to tap it forward. Hits the boundary line. Throw in. Right forward pocket. Got all 36 players out there pretty much in this one section of the ground. One player for the Tigers just sitting back in Manier. But all within pretty much 50 metres of the ball. Scoble overruns it. Harding couldn't take it cleanly. Plenty of numbers over the footy. Congestion. And DeLacy trying to rip it out, can't do so. Another ball up 15 metres from the Tigers' goal.
0: Stone aware very quickly. I think he's pushed numbers back. He's trying to make this game now ugly.
4: 12-point leaders, the Tigers. 8.5 minutes played in the first term. Ball picked up and one out for the Demons. Nicely done. Wills, Constable, just tries to get a kick towards the boundary line, trying to find Edwards, couldn't do so, and it's the lasso rule coming into play.
1: Yeah, well done by Easton. He knew he didn't have to touch that ball. If it went out, it was going to be his kick. Now they're on the change of direction. Meneer has it, defensive point of the square at right half back. He's on the switch to the outer side. Alex Pierce marks, namesake of the Dockers skipper. Puts it into midfield, and Davis stretches to mark. Just forward of halfway, Taylor stands the mark, plays on and kicks inside 50. Couple of Demons spoil the ball away. Underneath there is Constable, relieving hand pass to Dean. Wide hand pass that'll accommodate the run here of Gardner. His kick hangs in the air into midfield. Cooper Moore the target, not the man to put the ball on the head of. He's very diminutive, and Claremont are off to the races again. Ball fed forward by Elliott, who's found a bit of the ball early. Rogers now skirts left half forward for the Tigers. Sets it up inside 50, and Gowdy, too strong, got separation on Glass McCasker. The signs are very ominous early for the Tigers and indeed for the Demons.
0: They just look a well-oiled machine, don't they? And the problem is for Perth is if Claremont, and we saw them switch play in defence, is that once they get the ball into open space, their run and carry and their skill level at the moment is really finding Perth out.
1: Directly in front, Kieran Gowdy kicked 7 last year against the Demons at Claremont Oval. Looking for a good start today. He kicked it very poorly off his ankle, but he kicked it through. Even the miss kicks are hitting the target for the Tigers. That's 3 goals in the opening 10 minutes of this round 6 game of the day. Claremont 3 straight 18. Perth yet to fire a shot. Our experts, Chris Mitsopoulos, Tony McHale.
2: Well, as Tony said, their ball movement and transition from defence is outstanding. On that outer side, you've got players like Davis who hit targets regularly. But, Tony, I just don't understand Mark Stone and just pushing his players up the ground. They've got nothing forward when they do win the ball. Claremont are able to transition easily. And Gowdy, you're right, Jacob. We saw that game when he just absolutely destroyed Perth with his best performance of a 7-goal haul. It really, now the pressure's right back on Perth because they haven't even looked like scoring.
4: South Fremantle, 20-point leaders over West Coast early into the second quarter. That was the Bulldogs' one blemish last year. Somehow lost to the Eagles. Ball thrown back up in the middle. Rucks go at it. One out by Eastland again to that outer side. Tapping it down, and they're getting the clearances, the Tigers. But the ball has gone in the direction of the Demons' way. Gardner, hand pass out. Constable, hand pass to no one. Parfitt overruns it. And now a chance here for Headland. Tries the fend off. Gets it against Davis. Not a second time, though. Brought to ground, holding the ball. Austin Davis, what a great second effort, and he's going to line up for the first of the afternoon for the Demons.
2: Well, he'd be keen to get this one, Matty. One, for Perth to hit the scoreboard, but two, he's made a couple of early mistakes, so this will build his confidence. But a great second effort tackle. It looked like Claremont were going to break away again. Now it's an important kick for Perth. They need to hit the scoreboard.
4: He's at right half forward, Austin Davis, picked in the state squad once again. Booming left foot kick from 48, hits the post as it rattles, and that's a minor score. It's Claremont leading 3 straight 18 to 1 behind the Demons. 12 minutes gone in the first.
0: Lined up on a wing today, Mitzi. Yep. Davis. He's looked a lot better. Admittedly, you're right, he has made some mistakes, but he's got a fair bit of the ball.
1: Alvarez short to Eastland, gets it back, and the outlet kick is poor. Turned over. Demons will go back into attack. Ball is through Parfitt, long the full forward, hands to the ball, spills down to ground level, and numbers there with the Demons. Can Johnson get a snap? No, it's brilliantly smothered. The ricochet falls towards a teammate in Patton. His kick high rather than handsome. Drifts into the pocket. England gathers for Claremont. Flings out a hand pass to Mainwaring. He's shoved to the boundary. Parfitt pushing him in that direction. We'll have a boundary throw in out at right half forward for the Demons. 18 plays one. The Tigers lead.
0: Claremont's hunt and their
2: good defensive pressure there
0: numbers,
2: as well.
0: Mitzi, yeah. Don't they? They're just not giving Perth any time or space.
1: Keep you across the other games today. Mentioned South's early lead over West Coast. The other games start later than this one. either at 2:30 or 10 past 4 for West Perth and Subiaco. East on the tap, rode beautifully by Parfitt, steps around a couple of tacklers, kicks off the instep inside 50 for the Demons, cleaned up by Alvarez, who was clean, floats it wide, and more space for Mainwaring. Mark's just inside the boundary, right half back, going to chew a bit of time here, back to Mania, who's in the shadows, deep in his back pocket. Mania thought about the switch. He's jogging on the spot now, and eventually he will switch. He's looking for Declan Hardesty. He has to rise from behind, brings it down to ground level. Ball's fed forward, but a fumble from Davis opens the door for the Demons. Wills to Klusky. Beautiful vision, but missed Patton, who was on his own in the pocket. Missed him by a few metres, and it bounces out of bounds. Untidy kick. Boundary throw-in. Left full forward for the Demons. They trail by 17 points.
2: Just getting themselves back in the contest a little bit, Perth. Bit of territory over the last few minutes.
4: So Perth looking for their first of the afternoon. Claremont have kicked the first three. And the 2-18s going at it. Davis Constable. Ball to be thrown back up. Eastland just gets a hand to it. Patton overrunning the footy, gives a chance for Constable, drives to full forward, and it was a 3-on-1. Jennings Hopkins from the side takes a nice intercepting mark for the Tigers, plays on, gives the hands off, under a little bit of pressure here, but they work it out through handball chain, ends up with Sheldrick on the outer side, now along the wing, chance for Peace, takes a bounce, another hand pass, finds England. And now Elliott on the outer side, looks inside 50 and turns it over. Dean, uncontested mark at halfback.
2: I don't know, he's playing on Mainwaring, but he was on his own again inside forward 50.
1: Had the garlic prawns last night.
2: Must have.
1: Switch of play. Constable at centre halfback. And on in the middle, Tilby. It hung in the air a while, but he's able to mark. Has to go behind his mark, though. Just the third game of his fledgling career. Poor kick to half four. Davis well positioned. Patton giving away a lot of size. Anthony Davis marks. Immediately wheels onto the left. Fires it into the centre square. Musica marks and has a runner. It's Jennings Hopkins who goes long for Claremont. Inside 50. Van Royen had first fingertips to it. Spilt to ground. Then seemed to trip Scoble. And that's how the umpire sees it. Slow advantage call, but it's allowed. Hind Bastion will get a 1-2 from Klusky. Fumbles and a turnover coming through Bailey Banfield. His hand pass knocked down. He tackles Watson, and that is a ball up in neutral territory here on the broadcast wing. 18 plays one, 16 minute mark of the first quarter for Retrovision.
2: Well, against the quality side, Jacob, you just can't afford to have turnovers like that.
4: Yeah, ball on centre wing, thrown up. Catchard gets a hand pass out, did it well. Now Parfitt has some time and space. Goes to the left, a snap around his body. Bouncing ball sits up for Hardesty for the Tigers. Hand pass nearly intercepted. Mania did enough, and now back to Hardesty. At right half back, wobbles a ball, turned over. Catchard in the way, and then he turns the footy over. So the kick, not a good one. And now a chance for DeLacy through the corridor. Waterman takes a mark, wedge between two, now gets it out, and the run can come here for Sheldrick, lines it up, shoots for goal, and he's put it through. Tigers have four. Spivey, correction, caught under Max Spivey. He kicks his first of the afternoon, and it's four straight. The Tigers leading 24 to just one behind the Demons.
2: Well, another poor turnover, Tony, in the middle of the ground, and this is quite a marked difference between the skill level of the two sides. The pressure of Claremont is forcing Perth to make errors, but when they win the ball, Claremont, their ball use has been outstanding.
0: Playing with a great deal of confidence, aren't they, Claremont? You can see it. Is that they're almost in third gear when they win position. Possession of the ball, but they've been on the creative or offensive side of the game. Is it they've been outstanding, and that's come off their pressure. It's come off their tackling, and they've applied pressure to Perth, broke them down, and their skill level's far superior. The other area too that looks a concern, Mitchy, is when they've gone in high into their forward line, their height with Gowdy and Hunter and Van Ruin looks like it could worry them.
1: Eastland another leap and tap in the middle. Klusky's gone into the centre, as has Waterman. Soccer's off the deck. Inside 50 and leading out DeLacy. Marks in the fingertips, right on the 50-metre arc. He's now been told to come back. Tilby, the player on the mark for Perth, so now he's within range. I reckon he would have struggled if he was where he was originally, Tilby, on the mark. But those extra few metres might help DeLacy.
0: They look well on top in clearances as well, Claremont.
2: The ruck work of Eastland's been brilliant.
1: He's coming for a breather now. No breather for the Perth defence as De Lacy launches a long shot at goal but pushes it right. Striving for distance. Misses. Minor score. First blemish for the Tigers through 18 minutes of quarter number one. 4-1-25. The Demons need to get going. They're just one behind.
4: Matt Taylor, what can he create out of full back? A little undecided at the moment. Claremont defensively really well, making it tight for the Demons. Ball gets to the back from the kick. Jennings Hopkins at ground level did well. A hand pass and then socket from Gowdy inside 50, and it's paid off. Incredible play. Spivey takes a chest mark and he'll line up on a 44, well, from 45 out on a pretty tough angle at right half forward.
2: Well, when things are going your way, they certainly go your way, Matty. And now this is about the same spot Spivey had the very first shot for goal. Let's see if he can learn from his first kick.
4: Yeah, about 10 metres further back, but Max Spivey can kick his second of the afternoon. He's getting on the end of it a fair bit as he lines up for goal, kicking towards the West Coast headquarters. It's swinging back, not enough, doesn't reach the required distance. Oh, the mark's been paid in the goal square. Great contested mark. That's Van Rooyen, and he'll certainly kick this goal, and that'll be Claremont's fifth.
0: Well, I mentioned earlier, Mitzi, only a few moments ago, is that not only their skill level and their ball movement that's been in their favour, but their height is seriously worrying Perth down the back.
4: Well, it's going to be Sam Van Rooyen.
2: This game could be over by quarter time, the way things are happening.
4: Great young player. We know the Van Rooyens and their exploits. And he puts it through. Drop punt from just 10 metres out. Claremont have their fifth, and they are absolutely firing on all cylinders.
2: Well, a lot of pressure now on Mark Stone and his team. The Perth supporters came here with high expectations that they were going to take it up to Claremont, but certainly this first quarter is showing that this team is a class above.
1: Just look at some of the numbers, which really illustrate the dominance. 69 disposals to 50, 20 marks to 8, those numbers in the favour of Claremont. Not a lot of tackling going on. Hit-outs 10 to 7. I'd love to know how many of those to advantage.
0: 6-11 inside 50s. Obviously in Claremont's favour.
1: All one-way traffic, 5-0 as we hit time on of this opening quarter for Retrovision. And Perth a little shell-shocked.
4: Well, last season, round 19, it was Perth kicking 9 in the first.
1: Well, we saw Claremont come back and win that game. So does history play in reverse this time? Ball in midfield, a hold of the jumper will go Perth's way. Player comes up limping. Constable is hurt. Hopefully it's just a collision injury. He's able to shake it off. But he is limping back to take his kick. Just backwards at the centre circles. Claremont by 5. 31 plays one. Constable kicks it off his knee. Chaos ball inside 50. Edwards gathers a loose ball. Fires a hand pass inside 50 further. But Claremont well positioned at the back. Veneer relieves. Kicks towards centre half back. And running the space, Spivey. Hasn't he had a good start?
2: Well, they're getting the ball so easily out of defence.
1: Spivey looks sideways and spots one of his co-captains. Both teams with co-captains. England and Rogers for the Tigers. Byrne and Constable for the Demons. England hugs the boundary line with his kick, but Gowdy, too big, too strong. Marks against Harding, backwards of centre wing. Broadcast side, Claremont by 30 points at the 22-minute mark of quarter number one for Retrovision. Gowdy long, coming to the ball, whistle. Dean's asking the umpire for a free, and in game 250, umpire Ben Laycock agrees. Alec Waterman got in the way. He was trying to get to Taylor, who was loose at halfback. He goes into the middle. The veteran finds Phillip. Perth have got a man out here at half four. Depth on the kick and struggling to hold the ball was Edwards, but he retrieves, kicks into the pocket, misses Clark. Another poor entry inside 50. Should have taken the mark, Edwards. He had a few metres on his man, and that put him under pressure because he had to gather the loose ball. His kick was untidy as well, and a boundary throw-in in the right forward pocket.
2: It just shows that inferred pressure. I mean, that wasn't a hard mark to take. He was on his own, but just thought the pressure was there and then just dropped the mark.
1: First 24 for Perth to ever do anything wrong. Boundary throw-in from behind. Edwards gets a hand to it, spills down the ground level. That's the number Mitzi wore for those playing along at home. Eventually, it's hacked out of defensive 50 by Mainwaring for Claremont towards the wing, flying to Lacey, then gave away a crude free when the ball hit the ground, tackled Philip High. So the Demons defender, almost no one behind him. Perth need a goal. 23-minute mark, opening quarter. They trail by 30 points.
4: Yeah, in front of the scoreboard on the outer side. Philip drives into the pocket. And sitting under it, Edwards had a fair piece of it. Comes out with peace for Claremont. Alvarez off one step, checks side, clears defensive 50. DeLacy couldn't take the mark. Off hands, Banfield, bouncing ball through the corridor. It's going to sit up firstly for Dean. Gets around one, goes inside 50. Claremont with all of the numbers back at the moment. And again, Alvarez finding the footy. Driving ball, bounces up for Van Rooyen, who's at centre wing. Back to Piers, and slices a kick inside to Elliott. Did it well. Elliott has a look ahead, doesn't have much on. He'll play on, and he goes to right half forward. Finds Mainwaring, 60 from goal. Waterman running back with the flight. Sitting up, now bouncing ball towards goal.
2: Oh, well done.
4: Tilby had the pace on Waterman, got around him, and now Perth. Yep, they can breathe a sigh of relief with Dean in the pocket.
1: Even that, though, he juggled the mark. He should have taken under no pressure. Deep in his defensive 50, back to Taylor. Wasn't 15. Taylor's on the switch to Tilby. Misses him, and it puts him under pressure now, the youngster. He's able to collect the ball under some duress. Kicks towards the wing position. Catchard spoiled. Ball spills down Claremont's way. Tackled by Constable. Well frees done. The ball his way. Perth skipper trying to show the way back for the Demons. Offloads by hand to Gardner. His hand pass knocked down. Davis charging towards the player with the ball. Gardner knocks it down and forces it out of bounds between wing and half forward left for the Tigers. 5-1-31, plays one behind. The ladder leaders looking ominous early here, leading by 30 points.
2: Again, great pressure by Claremont. Perth just can't hit their targets.
0: You have to admire Constable, though. He's battling his guts out at the moment.
4: Banfield clearance off one step. Goes to half forward. Mainwaring, good use of the body against Phillip. Takes a chest mark. 52 out from goal.
0: Need to make a change there, Mitchy.
2: Yeah, he's got Baxter Phillip.
4: Tries to find DeLacy on the boundary line. Has he taken it? Yes. Boundary umpire says it's okay, and he plays on immediately for the snap around his body, hits the post. Seen a couple of posters today. That's now the second. 5-2 Claremont, 32 plays Perth, just the one minor score. 32-1, 25 minutes gone in the first.
1: Taylor, short kick back into play to Byrne. Haven't called his name much so far. Margin 31 points. We're into time on. 25 minutes played opening term. They need the siren here, Perth. Taylor long to the wing. Johnston extends. Can't mark. Crowd thought he should have got a free if it wasn't a grab. It spills to Watson, though, of Perth. Defensive hand pass to Wills. He bounces a hand pass forward. Groans from the crowd. Maneer gathered in a tackle, holding the ball. Maneer just bit off a bit more than he could chew. Not happy with the treatment afterwards from Jake Watson, the Cervantes product, who has it on the broadcast wing. Jake Watson, promising young player, one of five that played in Perth's grand final against Claremont at Colts level back in 2023. High kick to half forward. Wills gathers for the Demons. Off hands, ground level ball. Hand pass misses the target. That's a lasso, is it? No, it was off hands. Hand pass went off hands from Wills and out of bounds at left half forward for the Demons.
4: Johnston looks a little sore. He was slow to get up there, but seems to be okay now.
1: That update for SKG Radiology. If you need a scan, make sure you are referred to SKG Radiology. Boundary throw in. Harding, the late inclusion in the ruck. Give it to him. A beautiful tap in the end. Storming through Constable. Curls a snap inside 50. Front position Clark. Spills down to ground level. Goes after the ball. His hand pass, though, broken up by Rogers, who steps to a tackle for the Tigers. Kicks it to the outer wing. One-on-one. Mainwaring and Phillip. Mainwaring winning that early battle. Fights on here. Ball underneath. Tackle applied and bouncing up. Well done by Phillip. Wins the day for Perth. Hand pass to Taylor. Now cruising to half-forward Byrne. Deep penetrating kick looking for Clark. Was he held? Yes, he was. The Demons full forward will have a set shot. This is the goal the Demons desperately need. He'll be on a very minimal angle at left full forward. And this should be the century. His 100th goal for the Demons and his first of the afternoon.
2: A good little win there for Baxter Phillip against Mainwaring. He needed to do that because Mainwaring's been very damaging in this first quarter.
1: Not long left in the term. At the 27-minute mark, as Parfitt comes from the ground looking a little worse for wear. Battling a niggle. But all eyes on Aaron Clark, the former Coburg product, to become the 50th Demon to kick 100 goals in red and black. He guides it through. Well done, Aaron Clark, in game number 33. He kicks his 100th major for the Demons and his first of the afternoon. A steadier right on quarter time. 28 minutes played. The Demons are 1-1-7 and the Tigers are 5-2-32.
2: Well, had to be a free kick to get it. That's the only way they'd look like scoring a goal, Perth, because it's all been Claremont in this first quarter. And I don't think there's any significant breeze. It's more coming across the ground than at either end. So, yeah, an important one for Perth. And well done, Aaron Clark. His 100th goal for Perth. He's been a great acquisition since he came over from Coburg.
0: They have steadied a little, Mitzi. It was 6-11 a moment ago, you're inside 50s. All of a sudden, they've squared it up. So they're getting more of the ball through the midfield. It was a good rebound from Baxter Phillips after he's been touched up by Mainwaring in the early part of the quarter. So they're starting to get their hands on the ball. Hopefully that can continue.
4: South Fremantle 14-point leaders into time on in the second. Eastland again, another hit out. England pushed off the kick, but it goes well to centre-half forward. Mainwaring takes a contested mark.
2: Well, they've made the change already. Matty Taylor's now gone on to Mainwaring. Mm-hmm. I don't think that's a... Oh, here we go.
4: All right, well, it was a lateral kick from Mainwaring to left-half forward. Mountford has taken an uncontested mark, and he'll have to line up now and kick this from about 55 metres out. Now, we saw in the reserves, actually...
2: Well, had to be 70 metres, the reserves one.
4: There was a goal after the siren. It was literally about 70 metres, no exaggeration. As Mountford now, he's going to go the spiral, torpedo. He doesn't get on the end of it at all. Falls short. And that is going to finish off what has been a dominant quarter for Claremont. 5-2-32 plays Perth 1-1-7. We played 28 and a half minutes in that first term, and the ladder leaders are certainly looking like that.
1: Absolutely. Just that late goal to Aaron Clark, courtesy of a free kick, stemmed the bleeding somewhat for the Demons. 5-2-32 Claremont, Perth are 1-1-7 at quarter time. It was Luke Hallett was the player in the reserves who kicked that 70-metre torp. He's one of the emergencies today, so maybe that late goal, it'll make a highlights package or two during the week if the camera crews were here filming it, but that might just announce him as a player of league potential for the future. So the goal kickers in that first term, all singles. Gowdy, Mainwaring, Mountford, Spivey and Van Rooyen for the Tigers. Clark, the only goal scorer, that's Aaron Clark for the Demons. Leading possession getter on the ground is Charlie Constable, who's had 11. Taylor, 8. Meanwhile, for Claremont, Alvarez, 9. He's continuing his excellent season. Mainwaring, 7. Minea, 6. Davis, Elliott, England, Pierce have all had 5. Round the ground, South Fremantle by 14 over West Coast. East Fremantle have the first goal at Mineral Resources Park. That's where we are. This game's at Steel Blue Oval, and it's a one-goal lead after 8 minutes to the visitors. And in the game at Leaderville, Peel have made a fast start. 8.5 minutes of football there. Peel 2-3-15. The Royals haven't scored, so an ominous start there from a very strong Peel Thunder side today. Quarter time here, Claremont out of the blocks, 5-2-32, Perth 1-1-7. We'll hear from our experts, Tony McHale and Chris Mitsopoulos, after the break.
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1: Another dominant term from the ladder leaders. They lead by 25 points at quarter time, Claremont, in our round 6 game of the day. As Matt mentioned off the top of the broadcast, this is the last round before we move into the state game bye, so the Waffle takes a breather next weekend. We'll be at Leaderville Oval for both the women's and the men's state games, the Waffle and the Sandful. Claremont 5-2-32, Perth 1-1-7. No injuries really to worry about out of that first quarter. Kane Johnston did land a little awkwardly, but he stayed on the ground after that collision late in quarter number one. Let's get our experts' thoughts. I was just chatting to Tony McHale off here. Tony, the numbers actually evened up a little bit there in that first term, but the difference in class was probably the standout in that first term.
0: Yeah, spot on, Jacob. There was no doubt. And look, the difference in class has been highlighted by the fact of Claremont's pressure. The first 15 minutes of that quarter, their pressure was enormous, and particularly in their forward half, when Perth did get their hands on the ball, which was rare, they were ferocious with their attack at the player with the football. They closed down their time and space, and I guess it's always easy as a critic to say players, you know, criticise players' skill level, but when you've got that amount of pressure on you, anyone's going to make those mistakes. So the attitude from Perth is, if you were offering any advice, that's they've got to pick up their attitude in that respect, where they in turn reverse that situation and apply the same amount of pressure. The surprising stat, I thought it would have been higher, and I thought it would have been a lot more in favour of Claremont from a tackling point of view. Both sides have only had the 7 tackles. They've gone inside 12 Perth, 13 Claremont, but Claremont capitalised because of the fact that they were clean. They were giving Mainwaring far too much space. Their talls in Van Ruin, Gowdy and Hunter all took their share of marks in the forward line. Eastland's been dominant in the middle of the ground, and they've been cleaner out of the middle of the ground, and their connection with their forward line has been far better than Perth's at the moment. But even although they lead, you know, by that 4 goals, is that I don't believe Perth are out of it, because I don't believe they're playing their best footy, Mitzi.
2: I agree. I think the big stat was the 29-11 marks in favour of Claremont, and a lot of those were inside forward 50, so that's an area Perth have to be careful.
4: Sun is shining, glorious day here at Lathlane Park. It's Claremont 5-2 to Perth 1-1. 32 plays 7. Claremont leaders. England wins out again. A great clearance. Spiralling ball to half forward. And the mark taken by Rogers. Turns around from 70 metres out.
2: There again, another clearance to Callan England.
4: Goes towards the pocket. Big contest. Scoble punches it across the boundary line for a throw in at right full forward.
1: Fun fact for our listeners, Claremont are undefeated in second quarters this year, 5 from 5. So if Claremont win this quarter, there'll be an even bigger gap by half-time. Crucial quarter for the Demons.
0: I also think when you look at it, guys, is it's a very experienced forward line against an inexperienced defence.
4: Phillip wrapped up. Another ball up. At 30 metres from the Tigers' goal. Rucks go at it. Constable just gets a hand pass away. Ground level. Ball in dispute. Picked up by Pierce. Wedges a kick high. A few players will have to sit under it and be courageous. Ball gets to the back. Scoble, last line in defence. Hand pass to no one, really. Still a chance here for Hunter. At ground level, Muzica. Scoble was in there doing the hard work, though, for Perth. Gets it out. Wills. Now it's cleared defensive 50, but it's going to come back in. Alvarez turns around the snap. Dean nearly takes a mark. DeLacy at ground level did well. Punches it towards the pocket. Picked up by Constable. Wrapped up in a tackle. Dragged to ground. Taylor now. And we'll have a ball up. Great pressure.
0: A player who's improved dramatically in my eyes is DeLacy.
2: Yep.
0: He's a good competitor now.
1: Very consistent. Whistle, free kick, non-officiating umpires seeing this one. And it's going to Perth. They needed that too. They are wedged deep in their defensive 50. And they've got their backs to the wall early. 25-point margin. Free kick goes to Josh Edwards, last week Sienna's player of the day. Got his work cut out today. In the pack on the wing, just forward of it. Johnston slips through his fingers. Gardner tackles his opposite number, Sheldrick. We'll have a ball up. Out of sight of the ground. Beautiful day to be sitting on that far side. Plenty of people are on the limestone terracing. Slips down defensive side of the pack. Catchard runs past it. Spills down towards a sidestepping Parfitt. Seemed to be tackled over the shoulder. And the umpire pays a free. Advantage allowed, but they're going backwards. Byrne has it, trotting across his defensive 50, but spots Scoble. Ground opens up for the Demons. Man running further afield. Tilby Marks falling to his knees. Wants to hand pass. Does. And now a bit of a handball chain as Byrne gets it back. Kicks to half forward. Doesn't get to Clark. Spills out the back. Patton worked off it. Well done by the Tigers. Although the hand pass from Sheldrick Poor straight to Gardner. Gardner for Perth. Gives to Clark. Rushes it on his boot inside 50. Maneer leads in the race for Claremont. Tackled. Able to get the handball away. Fall in the ground. Hand pass from Sheldrick. Did that come off the ankle of Alvarez? No. Went across the line. Demons fans thought it might have been out on the full. But instead it's a boundary throw-in. So opportunity for Perth now. To lock the ball in.
0: Jacob by Claremont fumbling.
1: Yeah, they looked under pressure there. So that's the way back into the game for Perth. Pressure the ball carrier. Ball at the right end. Perth kicking to the West Coast Eagles facilities end of the ground with the leap. One down by Johnston doing the ruck work, but Claremont with all the numbers. Comes across to Maneer, who didn't have a left foot, and instead goes with the outside of the right and kicks it out of bounds on the full. So Scoble, long way down the ground. Not a great return to the young defender. We'll have to trot after it. Retrieves it. He's got a lot of numbers in front of him. Elijah Scoble thought about a squaring kick to Byrne. That shut down. Scoble ventures inboard. He's just going to set his sights on a high, deep kick. Claremont again with the numbers. Ball spills down the ground. Clark was looking to be the rover, but Claremont again, slick. Came across from Alvarez to Hardesty. Kicks looking for Rogers. Couldn't mark, but keeps it alive. Tackled as he kicked it. Affected the kick. Taylor marks. He's at high left half forward for the Demons.
4: Yeah, and goes inside. On the lead is Aaron Clark. Comes up to it. Takes a mark directly in front. 45 out from goal.
2: Much better play from Perth. They've got to give Clark more space. He's the leading forward. We saw it in the game between Fremantle and Hawthorn when Jack Gunston went absolutely berserk in the first half because he had so much space inside forward 50. Something that I think Mark Stone should think about.
4: Well, he's a class act, isn't he, Aaron Clark? He kicked a century of goals in his league career in the first quarter, lining up for number two. Shoots towards home. It's magnificent. And the Demons draw first blood in the second. Get it back to within 19 points on the scoreboard.
0: Well, they were able to move the ball going back a play, Mitzi. They were able to move it. And I think Byrne was the orchestrator. He was the one that switched the play from defence and then ran through the corridor. And you're going to get that opportunity with Clark if they can move the ball quickly. And that's going to be the secret, really, to both teams. We see Clermont display that in the first 15 minutes. And Perth are now just starting to get the game back on their terms a little, which is promising. And I think that, for my Mitch, there's got to be a lot of run, there's got to be a lot of carry, and yep, there's got to be that overlap. And if they can do that, Clark can pose a problem for them.
2: They've got to tighten up in the middle too, Tony, because Claremont are winning clean clearance out of the middle.
1: 5 minutes played in this second quarter for Keswick Australia. Australia's leader in hydraulic cranes, Aaron Clark, the only goal kicker for the Demons. We wait for play to resume. Perth need a bit more out of their tools. Johnston, Glass, McCasker and Harding are all yet to touch the ball. Harding touches it here with a ruck knock, but it spills down to his opposite number, Eastland. Floats an awkward ball to the outer wing. Leading in the race, Mountford moves his man off the ball, but it skips towards Perth's side of centre wing. Mountford dives in. Over the top of him is Parfitt. Slips out towards Waterman. He throws himself forward in the tackle. The ball's underneath him, and the umpire calls for the ball.
2: Well, that's much better pressure by Perth. They can't allow Claremont to get the ball on the outside and use their skill level.
1: Actually, it was DeLacy, another high half forward there for the Tigers. Spills down to Mountford. Just lost it in the tackle. Skipping a kick forward here is the ruckman, Eastland. There's DeLacy. Feeds it forward by hand. They're off to the races. Mainwaring to England. Heard a voice over his shoulder. Hand pass set up Mountford. He couldn't control it. Rogers now. Couldn't win it free. It's Tilby relieving handball for Perth. Watson to his outside. Chance now for the Demons as Phillip kicks out wide, and that's a strong mark presenting on that outer side. Playing on, stepping around one. Well done, young Seth Clark. Kick along the boundary line. Demons just cribbing it forward. They have the only goal of the turn through 7 minutes. It's Parfitt, the veteran. Long, high ball inside 50. Claremont with the numbers, but it spills down the ground. And a snap at goal from Catchard is always drifting right. Missed opportunity. 2-2-14, plays 5-2-32. It's back to a three-goal game. This second quarter is 7 minutes old for Keswick Australia.
0: Well, they're definitely getting more share of the football now, and they're getting their opportunities up forward.
4: Alvarez kicking out a full back, finds a target.
0: Catchard needed to do a little better with that snapshot.
4: Tyson Headland, laterally to Mountford, right half back now, has a lead and rewards it. Eastland, strong mark overhead.
0: Eastland becoming a dominant player.
2: Yeah, a bit of a challenge for young Zach Harding, who got in the side.
4: On the 45, try to squeeze it to England. Poor kick, and now Headland's wrapped up in a Parfitt tackle. And a ball up.
2: Certainly Parfitt and Constable have lifted Perth. Parfitt's getting the ball. Constable 11 possessions in the first quarter.
4: Harding wins a knockdown. Gets the footy, hand pass out, intercepted by Headland, goes back though, Davis brought to ground, and a ball up just inside 50 for the D's.
0: A lot better effort coming from Perth, and that's the reason why they've squared this game up.
4: So Perth a chance here, and Waterman wins out though. Mountford high off one step, intercepted, mark taken here for the Demons once again. Tilby looks to go inside 50 towards the pocket. Johnston on the lead, couldn't take the mark. Background level now. Ball towards full forward. Wills off hands, spilled down. Jennings Hopkins ran into a bit of trouble. And now Gardner brought to ground, driven into the dirt, and will have a ball up 30 out directly in front from Perth's goal.
2: Young Tilby showed a bit today. He's looking good. He's only an 18 or 19 year old.
1: Positioning's been very good from Tilby for some of those exit kicks. Falling over Patton. Constable in traffic. Hand pass back to Watson. He misses his target. But Taylor, top of the 50, gives it away to Byrne. Byrne a running shot. Demons have three in a row. And all of a sudden, the locals start to believe. And most importantly, so do the 23 Demons involved in this round six encounter. Margins back to 12 points. 3-2-20. Plays 5-2-32. We're only 9 minutes into this second quarter.
2: Well, all of a sudden, Tony, Perth are the ones showing that pressure and tackle pressure, and they're putting Claremont under a lot of pressure, and they haven't been able to get the ball out easily like they did in that first quarter.
0: There's no doubt their effort is lifted and their attitude, and consequently when you apply that effort and attitude, you get rewarded, and when you get rewarded, you get confidence, and they're now starting to show some traits that Claremont showed in the first 15 minutes. So it'll be interesting now to see, the onus has gone back on Claremont, whether they can now, being challenged, can they lift, and can Perth persevere and persist and continue to control play as they've done in the last 10 minutes of this quarter.
1: Around the grounds, round six, South Amanda by 8 over West Coast. Swans now by 16 over East Seminole, and Peel by 4 over East Perth.
4: It's going to be a repeat stoppage in the middle of the ground.
1: All of those games, or two of those three games, are in the first quarter, and South's West Coast is almost half time.
4: Constable, another clearance here for the Demons. Hacksett on the outside of the boot. Oh, couldn't reel in the mark, Patton, but he gets a second chance here. Ball spilled to him, and now to Moore. Goes to the outside. Davis, two grabs at it, retreats.
2: Oh,
4: kick smothered.
2: Smother.
4: Yeah, nicely done, Claremont. It was Jennings Hopkins who's done some nice things today, some great one percenters, putting his head over the ball. Finds Banfield, the runner, alongside him. Drives to centre wing, bouncing ball out the back glass. McCasker, hand pass to Byrne, steps through, takes a bounce casually as well. Now Perth can look ahead, and he finds Moore on the outer wing. Moore pushes back off the mark, has a runner alongside him, goes to Davis on that left foot. Aaron Clark knocked off the footy. Out the back, Pierce and Wills go at it. Wills gets a hand pass away to a running Seth Clark. Hand pass now to Patton, turns around, kicks a goal. Great snap from Lockie Patton. He's the danger man, I think, today for the Demons. And they get it back to within one straight kick.
2: Well, all of a sudden, the game's taken a big turn. Claremont looked dominant in that first quarter. Obviously, Mark Stone had some very strong words to say to his charges at quarter time, and they've come out a different side in the second quarter. Their run's been good, their pressure's been good, and they're using the ball a little bit more better than they did in that first quarter, Tony.
0: It's taken a turn, Mitzi, because as you mentioned, Constable was outstanding in the first quarter up against the odds. Parfitt's now joined in, and Byrne is also now starting to contribute. So they're well on top in the middle, or through their midfield, which is getting the ball into their forward line and not allowing Claremont to get numbers back. And consequently, they've had a bit of space, and they really probably should have done even a little better than what they have, because they've had opportunities.
1: Well, it's taken a little while, but this is game on now. Last four goals of the game have gone to Perth. Ball slips forward to the middle, Perth's way. Constable tackles Elliott. Ball into dispute, ground level, farmed out by Elliott. Harding able to extract a hand pass, sets Davis away on his left foot, deep kick looking for Clark. He had some ballroom dancing there with his opponent Peace, falling off the ground, deep in the pocket. Wills!
2: Patton, is it?
1: Wills.
2: Wills!
1: Wills! He's kicked the goal and levelled the scores. Well, there was a famous Andrew Wills soccer goal at the Wacker all those years ago. I'm not sure that's quite as famous, but it's just as important. That's five straight goals, four in this term. And the old saying, Mitzi, when there's a Wills, there's a way. Scores are level. 5-2-32 apiece after 13 minutes.
2: He's good, Tony. He's good. He's got one every week. Look, that's just persistence. Again, Constable involved. Davis has lifted his rating on that outer side. Good long kick. Bit of pressure between Clark and Manier, I think it was. And Wills, that was an outstanding soccer goal. And all of a sudden, this game is right on. When we thought Claremont were going to be just completely dominant, we've now got an even game.
0: Well, it's noticeable Gowdy's racking. If I was Prescott, I'd have Ollie Eastland in there right now, because this is, it's not so much a critical stage, but Perth have got a run on. They need to arrest it.
4: Well, Will's made that goal look easier than really what it was with the shape of the footy. But Cal England now for Claremont. Can they get the response? He gets the clearance. Scoble in the way, though, for the Demons. Davis one way, then the other. Has some time. Threads a needle. Scoble told to play on. Kick wasn't 15. Klusky high up the ground. Bounces the ball towards Johnston. And coming through now here for the Tigers was Jennings Hopkins. Pops one up over the top to England on the outer side. Takes a mark.
0: Far happier playing on a wing, Davis, isn't he?
2: Yeah.
4: England kick. Not a good one. Put his teammate under a lot of pressure in Headland, and now we'll have a ball up on the outer side in front of the scoreboard.
2: Yeah, he's been good on that outer side, Davis, in this quarter, Tony. He's, as we know, he's got great pace and uses the ball generally pretty well, and there he goes again.
4: Yeah, Davis hands it off to Byrne, and now they're building something here, the Demons. Lateral kick across the ground, puts Catchard under immense pressure. Bouncing ball now, it sits up well for Watson. He can go, he takes a right, a bounce, brought to ground by Muzica, just got a hand pass away. Aaron Clark, one way, then the other, kicks inside 50. First to it is going to be Maneer. Pushes it in his own direction. Did well. Clearing defensive 50. Johnston picked it up though for the Demons, and now we'll have a ball up right on the paint.
0: Unfortunately for you, Mitzi, Johnston's been brought up in the modern day era and he thinks the only way to lead is back.
2: Yeah.
0: He needs to turn around and come at the kicker on occasions.
4: Rucks go at it. Gowdy wins out. Only as far as Catchard though. Edwards off one step. Bounces the ball to full forward and it's going to skip out of bounds for a throw-in in the right forward pocket.
1: Round the grounds quickly. It's half-time at Fremantle Oval. 8-point lead to the Bulldogs over West Coast. Swans pulling away from East Seattle. 6-goal first quarter for Swans. 6 straight 36 to 2-3 15. And it's a close one at Leaderville Oval. Peel 3-5 23. East Perth 2-1 13. Perth attacking. Scores at dead level. We're at the 16-minute mark at this second quarter for Kevrick Australia. Whistle. A little bit clumsy there from Catchard. He fells his opposite number 13 high as he went down low, Elliot, desperate to win the ball. Repeating, Claremont have not lost the second quarter, but they'll have to do something spectacular to win this one. They've conceded 4-0. Kicks it over the man on the mark. Top of the defensive 50, here's Spivey. Energetic first quarter. But

0: Butler juggles. Mania claims the mark for Claremont. Not paid. Spills down to Wills. Flings a hand pass out. Broken up by Sheldrick. Skips out. Claremont have the numbers. Ball's fed away to the skipper in Rogers. Left foot snap up the wing is good. Mark taken by Gowdy in some space. Looks inboard. 50 metres. Movement on the mark. Will Claremont take the advantage? Yes, they will. The advantage allowed on the 50-metre penalty, and out the back is Hunter. This will be the steadier for the Tigers. There'll be some jeers from this grandstand. He's a former Demon, and he'll put his team back in front. He just has to score, but he should kick a goal because he's 25 metres out on a slight angle.
1: Well, they had their chances, Perth, inside forward 50, but allowed Claremont to win the ground ball, and from that point on, they had loose players forward. As Perth had pushed their numbers up, and now Hunter has an opportunity to just steady Claremont because they've been under siege this quarter.
0: The locals hadn't forgotten that he once wore red and black. Now he wears blue and gold. He kicks the goal and turns to the left lane grandstand and put his hands behind his ears as if to say, I can't hear you. Goal to Jaden Hunter, and the Tigers are back in front. 6-2-38, plays 5-2-32, approaching time on of the second term.
2: Well, amazing. The pattern continues, doesn't it? Claremont kicked the first five. Perth kicked the last goal for the first quarter. Now we see Perth kick the first five in the second quarter, and Claremont have responded. But I've got to be critical of Glass McCasker on that ball coming out of defence. He's standing 20 metres off Gowdy for some reason, you know. And I don't know whether that's under instruction through the zone or team defence, but to me it just opened up the door. And then of course the silly infringement with the 50 metres through the stand rule has cost them a goal.
1: I have no sympathy for the zone, Tony. I think it's the worst thing in football.
3: Chris Mitsopoulos, strong thoughts. Main wearing, pushed off it. Burns, sockers forward now for the Demons. Ball in dispute, one out here by Jennings, Hopkins. And now Claremont can weave their magic, finding Mountford, near side. Stabs a kick, finds Elliott, centre wing. Plays on, no one manning the mark. Takes a casual bounce, nearly run down. Just got a kick away. Off hands, came to Muzica. Muzica, front and centre, kicks inside 50. DeLacy had a fair chunk of it. Klusky came through for the Demons and puts them to rest for the time being. Seth Clark, left half back, finds Baxter Phillip out of wing. Can play on, does so, but then ran into a bit of trouble. Hand pass over the top to catcher. Turns around, now drives forward. Chipping ball, not a good one. Not a good one at all. Turned over Peace, taking the intercepting mark for the Tigers. Kicks to the outer side wing, finds a player there, and it's Van Rooyen high up the ground. Goes central, finds Rogers in the corridor. Rogers now looking to zag, and yep, hits up a target in Headland.
2: Brilliant kick by Van Rooyen then to get the ball into the corridor. Who was it, Rogers?
1: Yeah, great kick, but gee, another turnover on the outer side. That time by, I think it was Catchard. And they had all the run on that outer side, Perth.
3: Yeah, Catchard. It was a dinky little kick.
1: Yeah.
2: But if you look ahead of the play, there was three Claremont players in the wall. I think that's the reason why he went short.
3: Well, Tyson Headland, not much of an angle at all. We'll have to kick it from about 50 metres out. To the left of your dial, northern end of the ground. It's a straight drop punt.
1: Beautiful kick.
3: Straight as an arrow. Back to a two-goal margin. Claremont leading 44-32 here in the second term.
1: Well, just like a good side, Claremont have bounced back after those five goals from Perth. But it's turned into a very good contest now. Perth are really trying hard to get into the contest. They did, but then just a couple of errors. And when Claremont get loose and they've got time and space, they seem to have plenty of players forward of the play with no one on them. And I'm just wondering whether a lot of the Perth players are ball watching and not watching their opponent just drift into some space. That's an area they need to watch.
2: These are the vital moments in games, Mitzi, that are really, really important, where Perth were dominating the first half of the quarter, and then you got a feel, you could feel before Hunter kicked that goal, is that the territories were starting to shift. Claremont, that's where Perth have got to really stand up and be strong and put a counter on that attack.
0: Our experts, Tony McHale, Chris Mitsopoulos, spent an excellent second quarter for Keswick Australia. Claremont steadying, scores went back to level. Now Claremont by two goals, and it's another clearance to the veteran Rogers. High ball inside 50, Scoble, well protected behind, but takes the mark defensively for the Demons, sitting back in the hole. Goes short, and Dean's got some space. He can mark and play on.

0: Here, the ground opens up for the former Magpie. Dainty kick, just a lateral ball that finds Klusky. Perth looking to build again. Kick out towards right half forward. Well-mated kick. Mark taken there by Patton. Wheels and kicks it wide. On the lead is Johnston. Went to ground and it bounced off Vanier's knee and went across the line. Boundary throw-in just beyond the attacking 50 at right half forward for Perth.
1: Got to get separation, Jono. Just push off him.
2: They've got to do something with Johnston.
0: Just one handball for the afternoon.
1: All he needed to do was just push back on Mania, and that gives him a metre space.
0: Edwards, the palm to the front of the contest, slips to his opposite number in Easton, who rushes a kick up the wing. And Waterman, good use of the body. Umpire said it was fair. Nudged him under the ball with his backside. Marks the ball just defensive side of the wing. Feeds Rogers, cruising by. Claremont go towards half forward. Well vacuumed on the half volley by Mainwaring. Flings out a great hand pass to Muzica. Stand start kick here inside 50 from Mountford for Claremont. Spills down. There's numbers forward here if it spills out for the Tigers. Very strong tackle from Catchard. Goal saving. Locks the ball up 40 metres from goal.
1: Like Byrne, Constable and Parfitt, Rogers is the one clawing Claremont back into this.
0: Three Sandover medalists out there today. Constable, England and Rogers. Ball slips down to ground level. Now Taylor's run into the tackler here. He's gone. Locals aren't going to be happy with that. But the umpire said he had the ball free. He was tackled, brought the ball back in. And that constitutes prior opportunity. Waterman, or is it DeLacy? It's Waterman.
2: Waterman, yes.
1: Worst
2: can't
1: nightmare,
2: tell.
1: Waterman getting hold of the ball.
0: Well, the thing is, Waterman's got no hair. He's gone the shave. And the peroxide blonde number one cut that DeLacy has is visually very similar off-putting. It probably isn't if you're watching on television, but it is here at the ground. Waterman to have a set shot. He won't have any issues with the distance.
1: Doesn't miss these all that often, does he?
0: No. 40 metres out.
2: It's a beautiful kick, Waterman.
0: Time with Essendon in the AFL. Drop punt kick on the left boot. It goes from right to left. And I think we call him a veteran these days. He's 30 in August, Alec Waterman. It's been a career blighted by injury and illness, but when he's out there, there's no doubt he's a superb set shot kick. And Claremont respond in kind. They've kicked the last three, and that's the margin at the 22-minute mark of the second term.
1: He doesn't do a lot, Mitzi, but he's effective.
2: Oh, absolutely.
1: Everything, you know, when the opportunities he does take, he can really hurt the opposition.
2: Now the challenge is back to Perth, Tony. It was Perth came out full of running, kick five, and we said the challenge is now with Claremont. They've responded. Now can Perth do it in kind?
1: And, you know, Rogers is the one. Is it, if he, you know, I'm in the Perth camp right now. Is it, I'm not necessarily saying tag him, but certainly around stoppages and through the midfield, he's the one that's been giving them some drive. And, you know, we've got Parfitt on him. Is Parfitt lining up on him? He's not in there, is he?
0: No, he's in there.
2: Yeah, he's in there.
0: He's on Rogers.
1: Yep, so, you know, I'm not sure about that sort of match because they're both attacking players.
3: Harding robes his own footy. He did well in the ruck. Got really high on Eastland. Now gets it to Byrne. Piercing ball intercepted from the side. Nicely juggled by Cal England. 2024 Sandover medalist. Finds Mainwaring. Plays on immediately. Wheels around. Takes a bounce. Has a look inside 50. Doesn't have much on. He'll go long. Running back with the flight. Players go at it. Gowdy off hands, Spivey driven into the ground, ball up.
2: Again, this is just too much space to these Claremont midfielders. I mean, Mainwaring, England, Rogers, as you said, Tony, they're great ball users. You can't give them space.
3: Constable gets a clearance, kicks towards the boundary line, out on the full, on the far side. Not sure what he was thinking there.
2: Might have been trying to do a check side, that didn't work.
3: Yeah, well, something we've spoken about. Our players not necessarily having a left foot. As now Pierce can look inside, squares it up, big fist away for the Demons. Last line of defence, Hein Bastard, he tapped it towards Banfield. Great hair pass into Hunter. Kicks a dribbling goal 2 metres from the goal line. And Claremont have now kicked the last four.
2: They still might be able to win the course.
3: Yes, that was the point I was trying to make. Jacob mentioned earlier in the term, they haven't lost a second quarter this year, and it was going to be very hard from where they were, but looking likely now.
2: But all of a sudden, the game's just taken another turn. But
1: brilliant, brilliant handball by Banfield, Mitzi.
2: Good young player. We saw him last year, and he really looks the part.
1: Really sharp, good decision, in tight, heavy traffic. Just made absolute certain.
2: But Perth had the numbers again, and they just let Claremont slip one out from Banfield, and Hunter, who was held in the first quarter, has now got two goals against his old team.
1: Patterns have been similar, you know. Now all of a sudden now, you know, Rogers early in the quarter, and England and Mainwaring have jumped on board as well as what Perth were doing with Constable, Parford and Byrne in the early in the quarter.
0: We might have our first 30-minute quarter of the season. Another big leap in the middle. One down by Harding, who's a little sore after that. He's coming to the bench. Free kick goes to Corey Byrne.
2: He's got a good leap on him.
0: He thought about a hand pass backwards. Instead, he launches a long drop punt. Perth back inside. 50, big leap from behind. Whistle, free kick. It's going to the Demons. Aaron Clark was being held. Johnston leapt to the skies. He thought he was about to take mark of the year. Rudely interrupted by the umpire's whistle. He dropped the mark, but Clark now can respond in kind for Perth. It's a dead level quarter, by the way. In fact, no, it's not. 4-1 the fourth straight. So Perth are still winning the quarter. And they'd like to kick a goal here to steady things. It'll be Clark's third. He's 40 metres out. He's gone back a fair way. Deep breath, starts his approach. Must kick goal at the 28-minute mark of the second term. Aaron Clark for his third to the Eagles' facilities end. It's drifting right, but it holds its line. Three goals for the Demons spearhead. And Perth leading the quarter. They're down on the scoreboard, though. It's back to a three-goal margin here on the Sport FM scoreboard. This second quarter deep into it now. 28 minutes played for Keswick, Australia.
2: Well, certainly a much-needed goal for Perth, Tony. And that's the pressure. Clark's won a couple of free kicks on his opponent because he just demands attention. He's such a skillful forward. And inevitably, a defender will try and hold him back. But the umpires picked it up on that occasion as well, and he got the free kick. And as we know with Aaron Clark, probably one of the best technical shots for goal in the waffle competition.
1: What I like about him too, Mitch, he plays in front and he uses his body very smartly. And if he doesn't mark it by shifting his defender off, invariably he can do what he just did and win a free kick.
3: Good game of footy. Battle of momentum swings at the moment. Now it's looking likely that Perth will win this second term. Rucks go at it again. Edwards wins out. Rogers spins off of his opponent. Gains 5 metres. Kicks inside 50. And turns it over. Sitting in the hole was Charlie Dean. Dean thought about playing on. Teammate under a bit of pressure. Geez, just got a kick away. Scoble up the wing. Great mark. Watson, no. Just lost it as he hit the ground. He was falling towards his left. Had a fair piece of it, but it'll be a boundary throw-in. Members' side.
2: Well, it's been a very good quarter. What have we seen? 9 goals kicked in the quarter.
0: Have our first 30-minute quarter of the season on Sport FM, Mitsu. We haven't had a half hour of football this year.
3: No, we haven't. Ball thrown back in. Klusky wins to Watson. Watson off one step up to Wills, who takes a mark through the middle of the ground. Plays on to Taylor. Taylor now towards Aaron Clark. Great. Spoiled by Peace from the side, but Aaron Clark still fighting at ground level. Hand pass away only as far as the Tigers. Waterman put his teammate under pressure. Elliott had to go back and get it. Did well. Now hand passes almost to no one. Alvarez finds Eastland. Chipping ball up the wing. Mainwaring. Great fist from Tilby over the top. Mainwaring was looking to get out the back, but it'll be a throw-in at centre wing.
0: It's a good matchup now. Tilby's playing well on Mainwaring in this quarter.
2: Good young lad, isn't he? He's only, as I said, I think 18 or 19. But that should have been a better kick to Clark. He just didn't reach him.
0: Great lunging spoil from Peace. Boundary throw-in. Neutral territory on the wing. Elliott, who just shrugged off an injury to win the ball at the clearance, feeds his co-captain in England. Dodging and weaving. Mainwaring gets involved. High ball. Big leap. Could have gone for the screamer there, Tilby. Instead, he knocked it down. Well done to Byrne. Bombs it off a step up towards wing. Come half forward. And Johnston. There he is, Mitzi.
2: First time he's actually kept his eye on the footy and been in front.
0: Takes the mark. Crowd telling him to go. Won't be long left in the term. 31-minute mark. Kicks it on the head of Clark. Two numbers against him. And Peace destroys to the boundary. Boundary throw in at right full forward for the Demons. 31-minute mark at the second quarter. Claremont 9-2-56, Perth 6-2-38.
2: Young Cooper Moore's just got to learn where to position himself as a small forward. He's just struggling to get himself into the contest. It's a hard position to play.
0: If you've just joined us, Claremont kicked the first five goals of this game. Perth kicked the next five. Now it's an 18-point lead to the Tigers. Free kick against Johnston in the ruck. That was a little crude against Eastland. Advantage allowed, even though play stops. England just kicks it into space, makes it a foot race. Hind Bastion leads in the race and wins it for Perth. Zigs and zags, pulls his kick back to the corridor and finds Tilby. Perth a late chance to strike.
3: Yep, they can load up here. Tilby now goes to the hot spot. High ball, plenty sitting under it. Edwards from the side, off hands. Eastland sits up for Seth Clark with the outside of the boot.
2: Oh, good effort.
3: To the near side, just hooked it. Minor score, 9-2-56 to 6-3-39. 31 and a half minutes played in the second term.
0: And Claremont will be happy to just run down the clock here.
2: You can see Bailey Rogers decides just to steady the game down. He's a smart one.
0: Back to the fence, deep in the back pocket as he steps back inbound, having received the short kick. Hugs the boundary line, Manier hands to it. That's enough for Claremont. Out of bounds, off hands, players will trudge back. I reckon the halftime siren comes at a good time for both. A reset. Claremont happy enough with a three-goal lead. But Perth have re-established themselves in this game. Very sluggish start. Conceded the first five. 9-2 to 6-3. Claremont by 17. This will be their first second quarter loss of the season. And there is the halftime siren. An excellent contest is set up here on Sport FM. Round 6, game of the day. And a terrific second quarter from the Demons. They kick 5-2 to Claremont, who kicked 4 goals straight. At halftime, though, it's the Tigers, courtesy of that first quarter, who lead 9-2-56 to Perth 6-3-39. Plenty of goal kickers on both sides of the scoreboard. 2 goals for Jaden Hunter, singles each for Gowdy, Headland, Mainwaring, Mountford, Spivey, Waterman and Van Rooyen. Aaron Clark is the dominant forward on the ground. He's kicked 3, singles each for Byrne, Patton and Wills. Leading possession getter is Corey Byrne, who's had 18 disposals as well as kicking a goal. Constable 17, Alvarez 16 for Claremont, continuing his great season. The co-captains and Sanover medalists England and Rogers have 12 each. Scoble's played a good game in defence. He's had it 12 times. Some of the leading possession getters. Right, let's bring in our experts. We'll get the halftime scores and some of the other scores from around the ground from Dave Eckhart shortly. But here, it's a 17-point lead in favour of Claremont. Tony McCarr, what do you make of the first half?
1: Well, it's been an excellent game of football. We've seen Claremont start off in a blaze of glory in the first quarter, kicking the first 5 goals, and then Perth responded late. And that was mainly through their midfield and the height and their forward line and their quick ball movement. Their skill level was excellent, and consequently Perth weren't really applying enough pressure through that period of the game. And then we've seen almost pattern-like Perth do the reversal, and they kick the first 4 goals of the second quarter with the likes again of, you know, Constable continuing on in the middle of the ground, and Parford and Byrne for mine started to join in, and they got some space, moved the ball quickly. Claremont weren't allowed to get numbers back because of their ball movement. Consequently, their skill level was higher than certainly in the first quarter due to that, getting a little bit more offensive space and being able to deliver. And Clark's been a real target for him up forward, and they were able to square the game up midway or two-thirds of the way through the quarter. And good signs from Claremont is that usually in that situation, you know, they haven't been able to respond, and they've then, after Perth kicking the first 4 goals, they've responded really well, kicking the next 4, and then Clark topped the quarter off with a goal right towards the end of the game. But it's been a really good game. I think Claremont have had the better of the game, and that tells why they lead by 3 goals at half time. But Perth are certainly, there's no doubt, I think there's just a little bit of doubt from Perth at different times that they're asking themselves the question whether they're good enough. They've shown, you know, through that period and particularly the early part of the quarter that they are. It's just a matter of now of being able to maintain and sustain it for longer periods.
2: I agree, Tony. I think that was a great summation of the first half. I think there's a couple of areas. I thought Tilby, you mentioned it, Jacob, Tilby going on to Mainwaring, that young kid was really actually side by side, where Mainwaring had a lot of space in the first half. He didn't have that in the second. I thought Davis early in that second quarter on the outside really gave them some run, and they got the ball inside forward 50 and some repeat entries, and as a consequence are able to get back in the game. But momentum's a big thing, you know. A goal then gets kicked by Hunter on a poor decision by Perth, and a 50 metre penalty. And just one area they need to tighten up. As I said, I'm not a great fan of zones, because you're playing against a team that's got great ball skills, and zoning sometimes doesn't work for you when you've got a forward with space and you can kick to him without any real pressure. So that's an area I think they need to tighten up on. But look, a really good half of footy. Love the way Perth got back into it, but Claremont is such a good side. They were able to recover and bounce back and kick four consecutive goals before Clark kicked the last one of the quarter. It's going to be a very big third quarter.
0: It will be, and Claremont will start it with a 17-point advantage. 9-2-56 to 6-3-39, but certainly an entertaining second quarter. It is a perfect day for football. It doesn't feel like there's much of a wind advantage. We're certainly feeling a bit of wind in this grandstand, but it doesn't affect either end of the ground. So it's not a scoring end per se, it's just momentum changes in a high-quality game. It is third hosting first, so two genuine contenders here at Lath Lane, Mineral Resources Park. Jacob Lansby, Matt Grublich, your commentators, our experts, Tony McHale, Chris Mitsopoulos. Time for a break. Whilst the Oz Kickers do their thing out on Lath Lane, we'll take you back to the Sport FM studio. Dave Eckhart to bring you up to date with the scores of the day. And we'll be back with the second half. Claremont leaders by 17 points.
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0: Well, the Oz Kickers have had their fun here at halftime at Mineral Resources Park. They're forming a guard of honour for the big kids to return to the ground. Halftime in our game of the day. It's a ripper here on Sport FM. Momentum changes. Claremont will be first back out onto the ground. Rather uniquely, we just observed that halftime Oz Kick game. And the away team is wearing the East Perth Guernsey rather than Claremont. You'll hear that game tomorrow between Perth and East Perth in the Waffle W from just after midday as part of our continued coverage of both the Waffle Men's and Waffle Women's Premiership seasons. Claremont at halftime by 17 points, 9-2-56 to 6-3-39. Claremont kicked the first five goals of the game. Perth kicked the next five. Claremont then slammed on four before Aaron Clark kicked the final goal of the opening half. So the margin at 17 points at the major change. No injury concerns for either team. Both teams have a clean bill of health. Our experts, Tony McHale and Chris Mitsopoulos, alongside Jacob Lansmere and Matt Grublich, calling the action. Mitzi, where does this game go in the third term? It's always referred to as the premiership quarter. Who really establishes their premiership credentials?
2: Yeah, look, this is the quarter that either Claremont can really seal the game or Perth can show that they are a willing and a potential least finalists for 2026. But it's going to be important in that centre of the ground. We saw in the first quarter when Claremont kicked those five goals, that they won clean ball out of the middle through particularly Callan England. They were able to break forward, kick the ball into an open forward line, and their big forwards went to work, took marks, and their smalls on the ground were very good. But they had plenty of time and space. So it's an area that Perth have to watch. They've got to be prepared for their mids to push back, Tony, and give the defenders some support rather than sit back, wait for the easy ball to come out.
1: I reckon you're on the money, Mitch. I was thinking about what to say about how Perth can win this game. They need, and the thing that come to mind with me is they need bounce out of their back line, Jacob. And when you look at that, line, is it, and you know, I know they've shifted Davis back onto a wing where I do believe he's better suited. And you can understand why Stone was playing him in that role, because they are searching for that. And really, the players that have given them the bounce out of there have been more Byrne. Byrne sort of got back to half-back fairly quickly. And in that second quarter, he was the catalyst for being able to move the ball across half-back and through the corridor. But they just need a couple more players that can intercept and bounce back and catch Claremont on the rebound, whereas it doesn't allow them to be able to get their numbers into their forward line quickly. And, you know, Clark looks like he could pose, well, he is posing somewhat of a problem on limited opportunities, really. And that, to me, is going to be their best opportunity and their best chance to win the game. I think Edwards is as good as he was last week, and he's been competing, but if he can just at least halve or get on top of Eastland in the middle of the ground, I think that's going to be pivotal as well.
2: I thought that Zach Harding in the middle of the ground was able to leap over the top at times of certainly Gowdy and Eastland. So I don't know if he did injure himself, because he did come off pretty quickly. So that's an area that Stone might try and use Harding in the middle of the ground initially, because he does have a better leap than Edwards. Edwards is more of a bulk sort of type player.
1: I made the comment to you, Mitzi, is that my concern, I'm looking forward to winning premierships, and Jacob and Matty can buy in on this one. I just feel as though I look at Perth from up above here, and we've got a magnificent view of the game, is that I just feel as though Perth have got a lot of smaller, lighter type player, running type players, and in the heat of the moment, when it's a contested game, and we know finals are that, and this will be a final for them today, because Claremont will certainly be in the finals, is that they've got to be able to match it. And I just don't believe they have enough physical players that can win that one-on-one and rebound and put them into attack. So they've got to adapt to that, and the answer to it, Jacob, is that they've got to move the ball quick. They've got to get it on the outside and accommodate their run and their pace more so than keeping it in tight and making it a contested game.
0: We have to go back to 2020 for the last time that Perth won 4 premiership points against Claremont. We were there that day. It was Nathan O'Driscoll's debut for Perth. Chris Pitsopoulos presented him with his jumper. So it's been 6 years since the Demons tasted success against this opponent. This is now a mental game as much as a physical one, isn't it?
1: Yeah, and when you look at Claremont too, Mitzi, they're a very experienced. We're looking down, you're looking at Mountford, you're looking at Waterman and these players. You know, Hunter's a big body in their forward line, as Gowdy is, and even Van Ruin for a kid. You know, and then you've got Eastland, Rogers, Sheldrick and, England, Elliot. They're a physically strong side. So that's going to be Perth's biggest challenge from here to the end of the game.
3: All right, third quarter underway. Claremont leading by 17 points, 9-2-56, plays 6-3-39.
2: Well, I have to say I'm surprised with Taylor playing on main wearing.
3: So socket forward by Byrne. Ricochet comes back to him, then spirals one off one step towards centre-half forward, off the foot of Johnston. Ends up with Wills, kick partially smothered. Meneer ran completely away from it, didn't realise where it was. Gives Johnston a chance to turn around, kicks to the fat side of the ground. Big fist came from behind from the Tigers at ground level. Mountford picked it up. Hardesty just got a kick away. Turned over though, Byrne a chance. Wills around, hand pass off to Davis. Onto that left boot. Turns it over.
1: Doesn't kick the ball well today, Davis,
2: no,
1: which is normally a good trait for him.
2: Hit his targets.
3: It was Davis to Davis. Anthony Davis taking the intercepting mark and kicks laterally to the outer side.
0: Yep, and it's the Claremont Davis who's having more impact so far. Tigers muck around with it a bit. They bring it inboard, and England has it. Guessed earlier this morning on Before the Footy in Fine Fettle. Having a great season, averaging over 30 possessions per game. Finds his fellow co-captain out wide, and now 50... Seth Clark was caught moving on the mark when he was told to stand. Bailey Rogers immediately knew. He just started marching down ground almost before the whistle. And he might have a shot here, Bailey. Oh, gee, that's
2: where
0: a generous 50. That's 65 metres. Buy real estate off this umpire. Even Corey Byrne saying, hey, he was backwards of the wing. The umpire's giving him a 60-metre penalty.
1: Well, the set of squares 50, isn't it?
0: Yeah. Even a couple of Claremont folk to our right might agree with us. Sorry,
1: he was
0: left.
1: Backward of the centre square, and he's gone halfway down the 50-metre.
0: Well, Bailey Rogers might mind, because it's put him in goal-kicking territory. I wonder if he's a bit of yeah about Bailey Rogers this year. That hairstyle's had a bit of regrowth.
2: Yes.
0: 35-metre kick, Bailey Rogers, champion player, generally accurate in front of goal. The Tigers strike first blood in the third term, courtesy of a very generous 50-metre penalty. The 50 was there, no disputing that, but the actual meterage may well have been beyond 50. Rogers goals, and Claremont re-establish a handy advantage. It's back to 25 points. They've only played 3 minutes in the third term for Cowden and the insurance brokers.
2: That all boils down again to a turnover when Perth had control of the ball inside their forward 50. And unfortunately for Austin Davis, didn't hit a target. Claremont intercepted, took the mark, then took the ball on the outside. Again, players with plenty of time and space to deliver up the ground. And yes, unfortunate 50-metre penalty. And you don't give Bailey Rogers a chance from 30 metres out.
1: If ever a young kid wanted to learn the correct technique of set shot goal kicking, they should have a look at that Bailey Rogers technique. Outstanding.
3: What are you suggesting there, Jacob, that he's needed a helping hand for that regrowth? Or?
0: I'm not sure. It's just he's allowed himself to grow his hair back this year.
3: Well, he's playing great footy regardless. In and at it again, but ends up in the hands of Wills for Perth. He goes forward, has a look. Good kick. It was a telling one, and it found Seth Clark. Second game today. Kicks towards the pocket. And nearly out the back, Edwards. Has he wrapped it in? Oh, geez. And umpire's claiming touch. It's going to be a ball up in the pocket. But somehow Edwards contorted himself around, and I think he should have been paid the mark.
2: Well, the umpire was close there. He probably thought his opponent took the mark.
3: Yeah, well, Claremont had a player in front. I think it might have been Eastland. And there's a high free kick. So a whistle has been blown here, and it's going to end up in the hands of Parfitt. So they're going to get a shot regardless, the Demons.
2: So a bit of a square payback, bit of a square up.
3: Yeah,
0: it's umpire appreciation weekend, so we best these Demons fans just keep their emotions in check here.
2: Yeah, the umpires have been very good today. They look lovely in their lime green.
3: Were we supposed to stand up and applaud at the start of the game?
0: I think we were. We might have missed that, Matty. Sorry to Dean Margetts and everyone involved in WA umpiring.
3: Parfitt's going to have a set shot. 25 out, left full forward, sprays it right. Minor score, 22-point game.
2: Just can't afford to miss those.
0: Dead still afternoon.
2: Yeah.
0: 10-2, play 6-4. Maybe Rogers took his chance down the other end. Pierce restarts, 30-metre kick up the corridor, marked by England. He'll give it back to Pierce, who runs away from his defensive 50, launches Claremont to the outer side, looking for Rogers again. Ball knocked away, spills down to Constable, has no support and lost it in the tackle. Free kick holding the ball. Elliott comes up with it for the Tigers, kicks it wide. Rogers breaks to left half forward, taps to his own advantage. Well shut down, though. Coming across Hind Bastion, shut down that operation and gets it out of bounds. Left half forward for the Tigers.
2: I tell you what, Tony, it's very sad to see over there in the Claremont sitting down Murray Cooper. Great Perth legend is now helping Claremont.
0: I believe his name's been scrubbed off the honour boards. Kicked inside 50. Hind Bastion loses it under pressure. It comes to Elliott. Hacks a kick to full forward, drifting across the face. And Dean relieving defensive mark for Perth.
1: I'm worried, Jake. I thought he was going to say he died or something.
0: Someone just get a pulse check on Coops down there, please. He looks alive to me. Ball in the back pocket. Short up the corridor. Taken by Byrne. Corey Byrne, 18 first-half disposals for the three-time best and fairest. Nothing on, so he just has to kick it wide. Up the boundary line, hands to it from Harding. The late inclusion for Singh, if you've just joined us. Strong tackle applied on the outer side. No free kick. It comes back to Elliott from Eastland, and numbers lining up at half-forward. Mark taken by DeLacy.
3: Yeah, DeLacy, he'll have a look. Wheels around the mark. Oh, gets around Gardner. Did it well. Now goes inside towards the pocket. Out the back, no one there. And it'll see the boundary line for a throw-in.
2: Again, just Perth have got to watch. I've got to stop watching the footy and seeing where their opponents are going, because Claremont had three players forward of the contest that if they won the contest, it was easy to come out to a Claremont player.
3: Ball thrown in left forward pocket for the Tigers. Harding front position. Grabbed it out of the ruck and hand pass. He's down after the play, so we'll keep an eye on that. Hind Bastion snapping a ball, clearing defensive 50. Fist came in from Banfield. Now a chance here for Hardesty. Drives to full forward. Fist from behind by Gowdy. He was outnumbered. Constable roving. Hand pass back to Taylor. Now goes out towards the wing. Out the back, Aaron Clark. Couldn't reel in the mark. Parfitt at ground level. Now Maneer a chance for Claremont. Ball in dispute. Maneer picks it up. Hand pass to Pierce. Just gets it away. Under pressure, Rogers. Oh, nearly. Yep, dispossessed by Taylor, holding the ball, says the umpire. Taylor goes laterally to Byrne at half back.
0: They're looking for the fast break. Numbers peel towards the broadcast side. Mark taken by Scoville. But he has to wait. 60 out from his defensive goal. Feeds the ball through to Byrne, who runs to the wing. Kicks the Demons to half forward, presenting Johnston. Marks and immediately plays on. Open 50. Long bomb to the goal square. Clark well positioned. In fact, it's Edwards. And he marks just beyond the goal square. Fast movement from Perth.
2: That's the movement you've been wanting from them all day, Tony.
1: And you know who instigated it?
2: Byrne.
1: Yep. And he's been their best player, clearly, for mine.
0: So Johnston comes for a spell after setting up the shot for Edwards. So the two ruckmen today for Perth, Edwards resting forward. Now Siena's player of the day last week must kick this. He delivers for the Demons. Good game of football unfolding here. Round 6, game of the day for station sponsor Cowden, the insurance brokers. The margin's back to 16 points in this third term as we tick towards the 10-minute mark.
1: That's a little bit like more like last year.
2: That's right, Tony,
1: you know, the way they, the style of play that they used. And really, it went against the grain, didn't it? Because Clermont had territory for the best part of this quarter. But that was the rebound we're talking about. If they can get that more often, they're going to score more regularly.
2: Well, as you mentioned, it was Byrne. He kicked, he delivered by kick, but then ran hard to get the run and overlap, and that sort of opened it up for Perth. And then they had numbers, at least on one-on-one situations, a good mark by Johnston, I think it was. And then Edwards got behind his defender and took a good strong mark in the square. So we've still got a good game on our hands here. Good contest, a goal each in this quarter.
3: He's from Arnold. Yeah, well, doesn't look to be their day against Swan Districts. Down in the second quarter, 70-28. Ball thrown up. Harding flying. Got Eastland to ground. Now a clearance here for the Demons. Inside 50, front and centre. A chance here for Alvarez of the Tigers. Bad kick, really. Put his teammate under pressure. Could it be holding the ball against Ollie Sheldrick? It is. He took too long to get rid of it, and his fellow number 29 is going to get the free kick in Gardner.
2: Well, he needs to lift a bit, Gardner. Haven't really called his name much today. He had a very good game last week. He's probably best since he's come over from the Eastern States. But good pressure, good tackle, and another opportunity for Perth to score.
3: Kicking to the northern end of the ground. 45-degree angle. He'll kick it from 50 out at right half forward. Archer Gardner. Yeah, he did play his best game of waffle footy so far last week. Hasn't been as noticeable today.
2: Didn't even score.
3: He kicks it out on the full to the near side.
0: From North Albury in the Ovens and Murray Footy League, same club as Christian Carey, who was a good player for Perth for a number of years. So no score. Margin remains 16 points. Easton receives the ball from the back pocket, gives it back to the man who gave it to him, Banfield, who goes for a jog, smothered, coming across his boot, well done Cooper Moore, a chance for the Demons on the fast break, running, shot at goal, it's there! Klusky kicks the goal, and the Demons, with a massive turnover and momentum changer, Jack Klusky, a rare state trifecta, waffle, Sandful, VFL, and the former Sydney Swan VFL player kicks a goal with the outside of the right boot from 35 metres. It's a 10-point game, 10 minutes into this third turn.
2: Well, that was a great smother. Just uncertain then, Banfield, what to do, and that was enough for the smother to take place. Klusky to win the ground ball, and he's hit the scoreboard. He kicked four goals in one particular game, but it's been pretty quiet at the goal level since then. But that brings the game back to a 10-point game, Tony.
1: Go on, that's better, Mitchy. Get excited. That was an outstanding smother by Cooper Moore. You know, it could be a match-changing smother for mine. And
2: a Luke Jackson smother, yeah, you reckon?
1: Great finish. Great finish by Klusky. And there's no doubt it's a team lifter, so we'll see what happens from there.
3: Oh, good game of football. Momentum swings galore. Harding is getting into Eastland. It was Edwards this time, though. Now a chance for Perth again. They go forward. Good mark taken on the outer wing by Tilby. Playing against Davis. Tilby now drives long inside 50. Johnston on the lead. Off his chest. He couldn't take the mark. Has to go back and get it. Wheeling around. Hasn't been his day. Kicks with the left foot. Hot spot. Bouncing ball out the back. Mountford off one step. Behind Baston running back with the flight. 50 out from goal. Left half forward.
1: All the momentum with Perth all of a sudden.
3: And it looks as though he's going to line it up.
2: I don't think he's got the distance.
3: No, laterally kicks it.
1: Go.
3: Dean inside the centre square just. casually walks back off the mark. 12 minutes gone here in this third term. 10-point game in favour of Claremont. Dean now for the Demons. Oh, neat little ball inside to Byrne. Called to play on. Has to go. Shoots towards goal. It's going to reach the goal line. Touched. Ooh. Touched on the goal line.
2: Umpire called it right.
3: And it's a minor score. 9 points in it. Claremont have been very accurate. 10-2-62 plays Perth. 8-5-53.
1: Having
3: Claremont.
1: Some sort of a game, Byrne, Jacob.
0: He is. He's right in the conversation for Siena's player of the day. Elliott hand passes to Alvarez. Kicks wide. Claremont looking on the fast break. Receiving the hand pass is Hardesty. Not often a handball receiver. Not enough depth on the kick to the outer wing. He was looking for Mainwaring. Wills, who's had a highlight-ridden afternoon. Marks for the Demons. Pulls it back. Defensive point of the square. Mark taken by Dean into the centre circles. Patton marks. Claremont by 9 points. Demons with all the momentum. Third term, 13 minutes old. Patton along. Penetrating kick. Who can mark this ball? No one in the air. Slips down to ground. Clark's after the loose ball. Won by Sheldrick, though, for Claremont. And they ease it away from their defensive 50. Zigging, zagging. Well done to Lacey. Kept his composure. Gives it back to Alvarez. Uses the left. Very wide out on the full.
2: That's pressure again. Just that inferred pressure again. That just didn't hit the target.
0: So Mainwaring marked it, but the umpire said he was the wrong side of the boundary line. Right in front of the scoreboard, 9-point game, squaring kick, not marked by Dean. He's able to go back in and tap it out defensively. Phillip doesn't have a left foot, so skies it off the outside of the right. Back inside 50 for Perth. Hands to it, spills down to Elliott of Claremont. Defensive hand pass to Hardesty. Coughed it straight up. Smother across the boot of Seth Clark. Spillage comes to peace. He's met by three Demons. Force him down. Harding feeds it out. Chance now, a snap to full forward for Catchard. Bounces Perth into the goal square. Socket off the deck by Edwards. He almost conjured the miracle. It stays alive, and Claremont usher it away from their defensive 50. High ball from Maneer towards Hardesty. Back, and Jaden Hunter takes a terrific mark for the Tigers, and they're away.
3: It was a good mark. Hands it off to Headland. He's a speedster. Goes back inside now to Hunter. Oh, they've lost a bit of momentum here, the Tigers. Now Headland, bouncing ball up. Byrne, great once again. Reels it in to Hindbaston. Now Dean can go on the 45 and hit up Aaron Clark. Centre wing now turns around. Has Wills. Oh, shocking kick, though. Bounces up for Moore, rather. Moore now looks inside. Good use of the body. Johnston. Johnston, 40 metres out, slight angle.
1: Well, they're on the move, Perth, aren't they? We mentioned it a few moments ago. They've had all the play and the momentum certainly with them, and just their run, quick movement again, and you know, even Johnston in a position then behind his player, but was able to shift him under the football, take a good mark, and this is a telling goal if he can kick it.
3: Yeah, did well to get Maneer just out of the way as Johnston. Oh, it's an awkward looking kick, and it goes to the left. Minor score.
2: Well, some misses that could rue that at the end of the day, because they've really had all the momentum in the last 10 minutes.
3: 8-point game.
0: We've got the close one. 49-point lead for South. Deep in the last quarter there at Fremantle Oval. Kick back into play is piercing. 60-metre ball from Alvarez. Hits the chest of Rogers, who kicked the goal for Claremont. A couple of minutes into the quarter, they led by almost 4 goals. Now they lead by 8 points. Kick out wide. Banfield knocked away from him. Umpire didn't pay a free. Swept back inboard by Watson to Byrne, who's been inspired. Back to Watson. This is all by hand. Constable loses it. Good pressure from Claremont, closing him down. And now a chance for Banfield to bounce the broadcast wing. Kicks Claremont high inside 50. Sonne factor here. Gowdy juggles. Can't complete it. Had about 4 bites at it. Slips down. Emerging Tilby. Hand pass it. Set up his teammate Taylor. And Claremont will kick a goal on the turnover. Oh. Elliott runs in and steadies the Tigers. Oh, there's a bit to go on with too. There's a bit to go on with. Glass Bokaska put his man down. It's a goal. Forget about the afters. The goal is what matters. And the Tigers, Ben Elliott, kicks a very important goal. A miss at one end is punished at the other. Claremont back out by 14 points.
2: Yeah, that's a two-goal turnaround, Jacob. Absolutely. Johnston misses at one end.
1: What is it, Mitchie? Is it Umpire Remembrance Day today?
2: Yes, I know. I don't want to say anything to
1: remember it. Bloody, so the umpire should remember that, because that was one of the worst decisions I've seen him make, particularly in this situation of the game. That was a extremely poor decision, which results in a goal.
2: Yeah, I totally agree. but
0: what
2: I
0: was the free kick for?
2: We're
0: up the back of the grandstand. I don't think we can call that conclusively that that was a high tackle.
2: No, I thought Tony
0: player threw his head back.
1: We're all entitled to our opinions, Jack.
0: And yours is wrong. Back in the middle, the margin is 20 points now in favour of the Tigers.
3: Nah, 14 rather.
0: That scoreboard is wrong.
3: Yep, incorrect here. It's 68-54. Byrne wins a clearance, gets it out to Constable on the run, drives inside 50 towards full forward. Hardesty couldn't reel it in. Now hand pass back to Munir. Alvarez in the pocket. Just got a kick away. Turned over. Moore now at right half forward. Back to the hot spot. Edwards sits under it. 3-on-1. Claremont with all of the numbers. And now Banfield can just squeeze one out of defensive 50. It's going to sit up for Eastland. Oh, wrapped up in a Harding tackle. Could it be holding the ball? No, just got a hand pass away, says the umpire. Harding second effort. Tapped it to his advantage for his teammates. Davis driven into the ground. And we'll have a ball up. Left half forward.
0: Just to watch here, Matty, on the boundary. Dean's off, getting some attention to his quad. So keep an eye on that.
3: Well, all thanks to SKG Radiology. 55 out from the Demons' goal. In the shadows here at Lathlane Park now. Claremont winning a clearance. Bouncing ball, and it's going to be the lasso rule coming into play. Demons has another chance at it. It's Rogers who got the kick away, but under a lot of pressure. Constable now. Gets it in. Kicks. High, long, inside 50, off hands. Aaron Clark there, so is Eastland. And there's a whistle. Eastland has been paid the mark, has he? He has. He's juggled that in somehow. So for the Tigers, they're just hanging on at the moment, up by 14, but Perth applying a lot of pressure.
0: Yeah, they tried to give him the double goal on the scoreboard, and it is a 14-point margin. Kick into the middle. It was a biting off dangerous kick inboard, but it was a beauty from Rogers. Music has been quiet, but he has numbers out wide. As Claremont look to build again, controlling the scoreboard for the moment. Sheldrick, high ball inside 50 for Claremont. Who's the leaper in the air? It spills down to the back. Hind Bashton fumbles, and Headland, can he gather cleanly? No, he's worked off it. Knocked through for a behind by a desperate Demons defence. 15-point game, 11-3, 69 Claremont. Perth rate 6:54, 20th minute of the third term.
2: Gee, they look dangerous, Claremont, when they get the ball in space.
3: Hind Bashton gets it to right half back. Nicely threaded the needle to Phillip. Has a runner in Taylor along the boundary line. Goes up the centre wing. Moore pushed his player underneath it. Now gives him a chance out the back. Bounced up for him well. Parfitt at right half forward. Evades two players. Then goes on to his left. Wobbly ball forward. Turned over. Munir. Uncontested mark for the Tigers. Goes across the ground. Eastland high ball. He has to wait a fair while. Takes a saving chest mark.
2: Young Harding just hasn't got the legs and stamina to keep up with Ollie Eastland.
3: Eastland. What a great player he is at waffle level. Been a star ruckman for a number of years now. Off hands, catcher. Just keeps it in. No. Whistle blows. Constable. Gives a hip and shoulder to Elliot.
2: Oh, he's a tough nut, Elliot. That wouldn't have hurt.
0: Bit of feeling.
3: Ball to be thrown in. Between centre wing and left half forward for the Demons. Harding. Elliott just overran it. Gives a chance for Muzica now for the Tigers. Backs to Rogers and again out on the full this time off of a one-step snap around the body.
0: It's tense here in this third quarter. All thanks to Cowden and the insurance brokers. Claremont just keeping Perth at bay. It's two goals each in this quarter. Margin was 17 at halftime. It's 15 points now. Claremont 11-3. Perth 8-6. Game of the day, round 6. Phillips steps inbound. He's called to play on. A kick that will drift towards left half forward. Johnston leaps, juggles. It's taken off him by his teammate. Missed opportunity to juggle the mark. And the tackle applied by Banfield. It was Catchard who ripped it off his teammate.
2: He's normally a good one-grab player, Johnston, but today he hasn't really, other than one mark, hasn't really been able to do it.
0: Eastland taps it defensively, storming through his Banfield. Floats a left foot kick to the wing. Phillip rises, big fist spills to ground. Who can win this ground ball? Mainwaring forced down by Watson. Ball up on centre wing.
2: I reckon this next 8 or 9 minutes is critical for this game, to see who can win it.
0: Beautiful conditions, no wind advantage. Swatted forward intelligently by Harding. Constable met by two Tigers, forced into the deck, gathering the ball and running away. Well done by Elliott, goal scorer in this term. Constable's down in the back play. Hand pass away towards Mainwaring. Kick wide to half forward. Scoble spoils the ball to ground.
2: Oh, brilliant.
0: Knock forward intelligently there by Headland. Can he wriggle out of a tackle? No, he can't. Taylor gets him, and the umpire blindsided says, "I'll have it." I reckon if the umpire was on our side, he would have seen that there was an arm pinned and there was no effort to dispose. Meanwhile, concerns back here with Charlie Constable, the Demon skipper. Ball up, spills down, tackle on Spivey, and the umpire says again he'll have it. Right on the paint of 50, right half forward for Claremont, as the skipper comes a little wearily to the bench. Constable will leave the field.
3: Rib area.
2: He'll be fine. He's a tough nut.
3: Ball thrown back up. Burn in and around it again. Spirals one up the wing. Wills, good attempt, but couldn't claim the mark. Davis at ground level now. Banfield turned over. Hind Baston hands it off to a running path that can go through the centre square. He's undecided though. Corralled by a few Claremont players. Did well though. Got it in to Aaron Clark. Gets a 1-2. Here goes Parfitt again. The hand pass to Tilby over the top. They're working this well, the Demons. But great tackle, Mainwaring out of nowhere. A burst of speed at left half forward for the Demons. Mainwaring, what a tackle.
2: Well, he's been known as a pressure forward, but that was a pressure defensive tackle by Mainwaring then. Great speed.
3: Elliott now gets the clearance. Bouncing ball. Power Phillip. And a high. It's going to go the way of Phillip. It could have been a high fend-off.
2: Very
3: call
2: lucky
3: from the umpire, but it's going Phillip's way for a high tackle. Now goes inside 50. It's a poor ball. Made Johnston work a fair bit for it. Now along the boundary line. Manier keeps it in. Kicks. Clears defensive 50. And comes out with Mainwaring. A bounce. He can go a second. Goes through the corridor. Has a runner in Rogers. Telling hair pass. Now a bounce for Rogers. 60 metres from goal. Pops it over the top. Running back is Waterman. Just off hands. Good defensive work from Taylor. Now a chance. Scoble over the top. Phillip. And he's wrapped up in a tackle in the right forward pocket for Claremont.
2: Just
3: right.
2: How quick that transition is.
1: Rogers
2: from Claremont.
1: Rogers should have taken
2: a shot.
1: Van Ruin on the lead.
3: Great. 23 and a half minutes played. Third quarter, 14. Make that 15-point leaders, Claremont. Now Perth clearing defensive 50 through Taylor. Good mark. Intercepting Jennings Hopkins.
0: Has not looked out of place at this level.
2: He's a good young player. He's done some very good things.
0: Straight out of the Colts. He's too far out to kick a goal. Is it right half forward for Claremont? Spots the leading player and hits him perfectly. There's Van Rooyen, Tony. And he accepts the ball on his chest. 40 from goal. Slight angle to the right.
1: He's got a bright future, this kid.
0: Couldn't get in the team last year. Kicked 40 goals in the reserves, but couldn't get a look in a very strong Claremont side.
1: Draftable.
0: Well, his brother's certainly helping his cause as well, what he's doing at Melbourne. If he puts together a strong season, there's no doubting he could potentially follow.
2: If he could put a bit of weight on, he could probably take his brother's place in Melbourne. You wouldn't know the difference. The idea that both of them just look exactly the same, the way they lead, kick. What's the future of Glass McCasker, Tony?
0: Well, he's on the mark here. And he's normally a very good drop punt kick, although this hangs well out to the right. There's the commentator's curse. He's missed everything. Well, he hasn't botched his copybook. He hasn't scored. Out of bounds on the full. Margin remains at 15 points. We're in the 26th minute of this third term. Taylor goes for distance for Perth. High to half back to a pack. Again, Jennings Hopkins there flying. Spills down the ground. He has the football. Wriggled out of a tackle. Did well. Gave it at close quarters to Eastland. Inside 50. Waterman. Strength. Got rid of his man and marks. This is well in his repertoire. Go back and take 30 seconds and have a shot for goal, Alec Waterman.
1: Well, that just shows the experience.
2: That's
1: Scoble. Was it Scoble?
2: Yeah,
1: I think it was the opponent. As he lifted his feet off the ground, Waterman just shifted him. And it did it beautifully. It took him under the ball to take an easy chest mark.
0: It was just a bit of push and shove at half forward. Eastland just nudged his man off it. And I think Harding's cramping. Meanwhile, Waterman will kick from right on 50. He is a cannon of a left foot kick. Oh. It drifts, but it just drifts the wrong side of the post.
2: Beautiful
0: misses
2: kick.
0: To the right.
1: Brilliant.
0: It was a soaring drop punt. Mm. It looked like it was going to sneak inside, but missed. So minor score, 16 points the difference in favour of Claremont. Deep in this third term for station sponsor Cowden, the insurance brokers.
3: Harding the late in today, figuring out why it's tough to go up against Eastland in the ruck. Comes off with a cramp. Now a chance of turnover once again. Minear looks inside. Good kick. It's up to Lacey.
2: Pushed out too easy then again.
1: Just hanging on, Perth, Mitchie. Yeah. They need the siren.
2: They certainly do, because Claremont now have got the momentum and a fuller running.
3: That was actually Muzica with the kick.
2: It's only 16 points. Another goal here could make it very difficult.
3: So DeLacy, left half forward. He will have to kick this from just beyond 50. Kicking to West Coast HQ. Runs around to try and gain some meterage. That's a beauty from Talon DeLacy, who's been in red-hot form this season. And, well, that is the fifth goal of the term. It's been somewhat mundane compared to the second quarter, where we saw nine goals kicked. But for Claremont, that one is a bit of a reliever, as they now lead by 22 points. It's 12-4-76 to 8-6-54.
2: Well, that's going to make it tough for Perth. That was, the kick from Taylor went out to a one-on-one contest. Unfortunately for Austin Davis, he was pushed aside pretty quickly, easily, and Claremont won the footy. And then off to DeLacy, who kicked a very nice goal. Tony, you've liked him. We've liked him over the last couple of years. He's just got that X factor about him, DeLacy.
1: He has, hasn't he? He's got talent, but he's been more consistent, and you've liked his effort and his defensive side of his game this year. He's been far more committed towards that, and consequently he's become a much better player, and that was a telling goal again. Against that, the momentum shifted with both sides. Claremont
0: 11 individual goal kickers for their 12 majors, and Claremont went it out of the middle. Awkward bouncing ball. The goal scorer, DeLacy, fancy footwork, kept hold of it but worked off at Elliott. Another goal scorer in this term. DeLacy goes back in, hand pass doesn't clear the congestion. Eastland, a very robust tackle in midfield. Follows up well for a big man. Tackles Davis to the turf. Beautiful sunshine in the middle of Laflane Park.
2: An important 2 or 3 minutes here.
0: Edwards in the ruck, a goal scorer in this term himself for Perth. Plenty of numbers now converge. Wills inches a kick forward for Perth. Slips towards Davis. That's the siren. I didn't think there was long to go. Only the 5 goals in the term, and Claremont strike late goals as they look to remain undefeated and make it 11 straight wins over the Demons. They've got one hand on that 6th straight win of the year. 12-4-76 over the Demons. 8-6-54 in that quarter. Perth kicked 2 goals, 3, and Claremont kicked 3 goals, 2. The goal kickers, as mentioned, 12 individual goal kickers for Claremont. Hunter has 2. The rest are singles. Mainwaring, Rogers, Mountford, Waterman, Elliott, Gowdy, DeLacy, Spivey, Van Royen and Headland. Meanwhile for Perth, Clark has 3. Singles for Wills, Byrne, Klusky, Patton and Edwards. The margin got back to 8 points. Early in that third term, Claremont steadied with the final 2 goals of the quarter. Around the grounds, we're into the third term at a couple of the other games. We're almost at full time there at Fremantle Oval. Cooper Clark Deering, who is the son of the late Glenn Deering, who was a very talented sportsman. Cooper Clark Deering, 5 goals for South Fremantle. He came in today for Trey Rusko. The Bulldogs lead by 68 points over West Coast. It's one-way traffic there at Bassendean. Swans by 48 points over East Fremantle. And it's a close game over at Leaderville Oval. Just 2 points in it. Peel Thunder 6-5-41. Lead East Perth 6-3-39. The other game, which is yet to start, it's about to commence between West Perth and Subiaco at HIF Health Insurance Oval. Three-quarter time here. Claremont by 22 points. Round 6, game of the day. We'll get our experts' thoughts on the other side of the break.
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0: Three-quarter time here at Laflane Park. 22 points is Claremont's lead. At quarter time, they led by 25. Half-time by 17, and now leading by 22. But the game has been closer than that. Claremont, though, have established themselves as the stronger team as they look for their 6th straight win of season 2026 to maintain their advantage at the top of the waffle ladder. Jacob Lansby, Matt Grublich, Tony McHale, Chris Mitsopoulos. A couple of missed chances for the Demons to get even closer, Mitzi, and they were punished late in that term by the Tigers.
2: Absolutely, Jacob. You know, when Johnson had that that set shot from 35, 40 metres out. He kicks a point, and then the ball goes to the other end, and they kick a goal, Claremont. And that's probably been the difference. The skill level of Claremont, particularly when they get some time and space to deliver the ball up the ground, has been the difference. Perth have tended to just try and bomb the ball up forward and hope one of their big tools can take a mark. But Claremont have used the ball well, transitioning out of defence. I think that's the difference between the two sides. Perth haven't been able to do that transition as well. We saw it once when Corey Byrne was involved and they got a goal, but I think Claremont's skill level just been that little bit better, a bit cleaner, Tony.
1: Yeah, their experience, Bitchy. Yep. It is hard to sort of decipher what is the difference between the two teams, apart from, you know, what you've mentioned. I think you've summed it up pretty well, is in terms of Claremont just cleaner with their skill, and they're probably a little more methodical at the moment with their ball movement, but their experience is a factor as well, you know, and they have a very, very experienced and mature group, and I think they're just a little telling signs. Been a great game in terms of the way it's fluctuated, is that even although, you know, they've jumped out to a pretty close to a four-goal lead, it's been fairly close in terms of just watching it, if you're not looking at taking the scoreboard into account, where both sides have had almost equal opportunities with momentum, the momentum of play. It's, as you've summed up, and rightly so, it's the Claremont have just been a little bit more clinical in terms of the way that they've been able to finish their game off and kick goals. So their skill level is at the moment showing out. It'll be good to see if Perth can run the game. I think this is critical for Perth in this last 30 minutes for them to run it out at a real high intense quarter and really push Claremont to the limit, even to the point where, you know, four goals is not insurmountable.
3: Final term, Tigers undefeated so far through five games. This is the sixth for them of the season. They're looking for six in a row. 22-point leaders today here at Lath Lane Park. Tigers kicking to the northern end of the ground to finish off. And they get the clearance here through Main Waring. Spiralling ball, leading at it. Both hands. Van Rooyen couldn't take the mark. At ground level, Muzica hand pass out to Rogers. Yeah, it was ill-intended. Now Elliott finds it. Gets it to Main Waring. Kick didn't go 15. Main

0: Jennings Hopkins coming in with Patton, being quiet today. Claremont win the day again. Jennings Hopkins, a high stand start kick, caught under the ball. DeLacy competes well, roving beautifully. Mainwaring steps through, hand passes to DeLacy. Options inside 50. Yeah. Beautiful kick to the leading forward. Marked by Van Rooyen. Cutting across towards right half forward. He's marked on the lead, 40 metres from goal. Very slight angle.
1: Well, there's the difference again, Tony. Claremont worked hard to win ground ball. They won ground ball. Mainwaring gets involved. Lovely lead by Van Rooyen. And a real opportunity now to just put the nail in the coffin for Perth. Even though we're only 1 minute 32 into the contest.
0: Kicking for his second. His last shot went out of bounds on the full. He's generally a very good set shot, drop, punt, kick, and the goal umpire just arches back and watches it soar into the shadows and through the middle for a major. Claremont strike first blood, and that makes it exceptionally difficult for the home side. Van Rooyen becomes just their second multiple goal kicker and pushes the lead out to 29 points.
2: Yeah, I very much so like the look of that kid. He's admittedly, it was simple, as you mentioned. I think what I was trying to find now at three-quarter time has come to me is that they're a better balanced side, Mitzi, you know, across the board. When you look at the team on the field, and even that play, you see the ball hits the ground, Mainwaring crumbs the ball, makes good decisions, he's evasive, uses his handball, and then I forget who the kicker was that went into Van Rooyen, but just, you know, calm, collected, and really made a good decision, and then finished it off with precise skills, as did Van Rooyen shooting a goal.
3: Well, ball back in the middle. Rucks will go at it again. Harding still going at it, even though he has been hindered by some cramping. Elliott, clearance, hand pass out to DeLacy. Now finds some space. A running Mountford, 60 metres from goal, penetrates inside 50, out the back. Great mark taken, Muzica.
2: Been good second half.
3: Luzica used the body well, just nudged his opponent underneath the footy, and he'll kick from about 30 metres out on a 45-degree angle.
1: Yep, and this is danger signs for Perth. They would not want this game to really blow out into a 10-goal loss. They have to prove to their supporters and to the public that they can be a genuine finals contender, but good body use by Muzica. He must be loving being here at Claremont.
3: In the shadows, inside 50 here at Lath Lane Park. He puts it through, and that could be the Tigers this afternoon. They've been pressed, but a couple of early goals here in this last term is going to make it really hard for the Demons to come back.
1: It's made it clear to me, your comments, Tony, about that a lot of the Perth players are small in size and don't have a lot of strength, because when you look at contested ball, ground ball wins, it's Claremont that walk out with the ground ball, because they're stronger at the footy, they can brush aside their Perth smaller player, and that's why Perth need to get the ball quickly and move it like they did last year when they were fast ball movement.
2: They have an excellent blend, Mitzi. You know, like, Music is one of those unfashionable types, but he's the hard nut, he's the in and under, he does the hard things, wins the ball at ground level, he puts the tackles on, pressures, but he's got good skills as well, and you know they're well balanced across the board. Claremont
0: 13th individual goal kicker, Claremont by 35. England another clearance, hacks it to half forward. DeLacy's been telling after half time. Disputed ball, England follows up, ball at his ankles, flings it out, following up DeLacy, gives to Elliott, his handball goes towards centre half forward. DeLacy again, third time he's been involved, he's forced down into the turf by Phillip, who's had a tough afternoon. Ball up at centre half forward, all Claremont to start this final turn.
1: Well, three clearances in a row, Jacob, they've won easily.
0: And another clearance here, although the kick smothered off the boot of Eastland, the ricochet towards Pierce, just sort of hands it over into traffic. Extracting a kick was Mountford, fisted away by Byrne, who's tried his heart out for the Demons. Eventually hacked back inside 50, tumbling effort on the half volley, trying to dupe the umpire was Rogers. He able to hand pass back, kick inside 50, and a rare involvement here for Glass Bekaska. Defensive mark, he's had one handball, he's about to double his stats. Marks deep in the back pocket for the Demons. 14-5, plays 8-6. Early stages, final term. No hands to the ball on that outer side. Claremont with the numbers. Meneer feeds it back by hand. And Pierce, designated kicker, back inside 50 for Claremont. Running underneath the ball was Van Rooyen, but Claremont again clean up. And here's Declan Hardesty down the ground. Game 150 last week, kicked it like a defender. Out of bounds.

0: On the full, running towards goal from 40.
1: Well, they're just dominating contested ball now, Claremont.
0: I remember a day he kicked 4 goals in a half for Claremont, playing as a forward when he was
1: when
0: on
1: he was
0: one
1: injured,
0: leg.
1: Yes. Yep. I remember that game.
0: Don't think he'll be doing that again in his career. 35 points the margin in favour of Claremont. 6 minutes into the last term.
2: Scoble, long kick out of defensive 50. Jennings Hopkins sits under it. Is he going to be paid man in front, or was it Harding from behind?
1: Man in front.
2: Both players slow to get up. Umpire directs it to Harding. I would have thought Jennings Hopkins is pretty stiff there, not to be paid the mark as the man in front. Now Taylor a chance through the middle of the ground. Tackler brought to ground. Holding the ball. Jennings Hopkins gets his revenge. Advantage taken. Now Mainwaring, 50 out from goal. Can line it up from now. 45. Sets Sal for home and misses to the left.
1: Maddie Taylor has done that 2 weeks in a row now. Yep. Tries to just do that little bit extra. And can't get around his opponent.
3: How good a tackle was that?
1: Fantastic.
0: Yeah, they took the advantage. Mainwaring ran 25 metres. The umpire didn't penalise him. Not sure it's going to matter. Sloppy exit kick from Phillip, who's had a tough day. Scoble's hand pass untidy. Demon's doing this all lackadaisically. Arcing the back, doing well, perfect. Got away from the tackle. Kicks up to the wing. Desperation again from Hardesty with the telescopic arms. Knocks it away from Patton. And Claremont are back to half four, trying to gather the bouncing ball down low. Well done, Hunter. Flings it out in the direction of his skipper, and Rogers runs to goal and misses a running shot. He's nearly missed everything. Pulled it well to the left.
1: Well, it's all Claremont in this last quarter. They're just dominating territory.
0: Bad news here. Jennings Hopkins has limped from the ground. He's hurt his knee. He has been taken up onto the physio bench. Haven't been too many injuries this year for Claremont. They've only used 24 players through 6 rounds, but that would be, I reckon, quite a nasty injury just looking at him. Boundary throwing ball on the outer side.
1: Well, he's not going to get there, Zach Harding.
3: I hope it's not serious for the young kid.
1: Jeez, he's a good kid, isn't he?
3: He's got terrific potential.
2: Yeah, Jennings Hopkins been very, very good today. Ball out the back. Wills, great pickup with one hand. Puts it on the boot. Hacks it forward. Bouncing ball, greatly done now for Claremont. It was Davis. Spirals one to centre half forward, and it sits well for DeLacy. DeLacy plays on, kicks to the top of the goal square. Rogers tried to get in front, couldn't. Pushed away behind Baston. Hand passes now. Seth Clark, Phillip, loading it up to Hind. Baston once again. Drives forward, pushed out. Edwards? Yes, it's a push. Edwards receives a free kick.
1: But that's happened probably 4 or 5 times.
2: Well, Anthony Davis gave it away. Hands off to Klusky. Did Edwards. Now inside Patton over his head. Aaron Clark at ground level. Couldn't pick it up. Gardner, hand pass. Patton. Constable kick smart. It ends up in the hands of Patton now. And shoots and misses.
1: Well, they've had their chances, Perth. That was one that Patton would normally get. Just the pressure from Claremont.
2: 14-7 plays 8-7. 91-55, Claremont leading.
0: Doesn't look good for Jennings Hopkins. Just look at his body language. He might have got some bad news, I think. Ball on the outer side.
1: What knee?
0: Just having a look. I think it's his right knee. Meanwhile, Claremont moving the ball down the ground. Elliott's had a big say. Can he get enough depth on the kick to get to Rogers? No. Hand in there, as always, from Scoble. Phillip gathers the loose ball for Perth. Hangs it in the air into the middle. Dropping the mark. No free kick going Patton's way. In fact, yes, there is. Late whistle. It's coming back to Patton. No, it's a Claremont free. Advantage allowed. DeLacy strolls to goal and misses.
1: What happened there?
0: Well, I thought it was a free kick to Perth. But
3: Mainwaring got a free kick.
0: Yep. Well, advantage taken, and DeLacy missed a pretty simple running shot from 35 metres.
1: Well, they're just peppering away, Claremont. But
0: 37 points, 10 minutes into the last.
1: The damn walls are busted.
2: Well, they've been so accurate, and now they just keep kicking to the left. Davis to Taylor. Taylor undecided, gets around, nearly ran too far, takes a bounce in the nick of time, kicks it up the wing, and Edwards can't keep it in. Is it a lasso? He dropped the mark, it fell off his foot, and it must have been just across the line before it did.
3: Looks like the game last week's taken a bit of out of Edwards. He's lumbered today.
1: Struggled today.
2: We put the mockers on him, did we?
1: Give him the senior Sienna's player of the day.
2: Well, ball thrown back in. Harding still out there. Eastland wins out. Gets a kick away. Bouncing ball. Tilby couldn't reel it in. It gives a chance to DeLacy. Brought to ground, though, by Davis holding the ball from behind. DeLacy took too long. Austin Davis.
1: Well, they haven't looked like scoring yet, Perth, this quarter. It's all been Claremont.
2: Runner came out to Eastland just before. Looks to be okay. Stayed out there.
0: Harding put him down, Matty. Harding looks like he's got a rock in his shoe.
2: Seth Clark finds Catchard. Eastland late. Could it be 50? Yep. It's going to be a 50-metre penalty against Eastland, who came just far too late after Catchard took the mark. Just about at centre wing. So we'll see where the umpire puts him.
1: Should be 20 metres out from the last 50 we saw. But nevertheless, well done by young Catchard. Another one of those small players, Tony, but got skill, but just... Yeah, well, it is. Gee, that one is.
2: No, well, this one's gone 50, but it's actually gone 15 metres in.
3: I've laughed.
2: He's opened up the angle for him, the umpire.
0: That's generous. Players appreciation round or umpire appreciation round?
1: We're supporting the umpires, Jacob.
2: Well, man on the mark, 40 metres out. He'll kick this one from 47... just to the near side, minus score. Catchard couldn't take advantage.
1: Another miss by Perth. They've probably missed four gettable set shots.
0: So Pierce to restart. Was looking to the far side. Instead, he's going to kick it back to our broadcast side of the ground. At half back, and Davis plants his feet. Oh, stolen by Edwards. Late to the contest. Pitched it.
3: Hands
1: on
3: went
1: that.
3: Through his hands, didn't it?
0: And Edwards will kick Perth back inside 50. Clark the target, surrounded by Tigers. Competed enough to bring it to ground. Eastland Rose. Hand passes out to the line, and Eastland tackled across the boundary. Sheldrick, rather, across the boundary for a throw-in.
2: Humps would like the last 5 minutes back.
0: I think everyone would, to be honest. There's been many missed shots at goal. It's a 6-goal margin to Claremont. We thought it might be a thrilling finish, but Claremont have pushed away, showing their class. 6 from 6. Davis tackles, had nowhere to go. Umpire Laycock in game 250 hugs his chest. He'll do it again. 45 metres from Perth's goal. They're goalless through this final quarter. Station sponsor Retrovision. 36-point margin, but Demons in attack.
1: Great
0: tap
1: mark
0: to the outside from Harding. Trying to keep it alive was Parfitt. Tackled across the line. It's out of bounds. He actually kicked it out on the full, but he was pushed across the line before he kicked. So yes. They're now having a conversation. We're going to take a couple of umpires to determine a verdict. No, they have decided to throw it in.
1: Well, let's bring the goal umpire in as well.
3: Name wearing is he's a very, very good tackler.
1: Oh, yes.
2: That was a silly decision by Parfitt. To even attempt to kick.
0: We're still having a conversation. The umpires haven't made up their mind whether it was out of bounds before it was kicked out on the full.
1: It's the third time he's waved it.
0: And eventually they've decided to spin it in. The worst part about that, Matty, is they were having that conversation behind this light tower, so I couldn't actually see. Meanwhile, the ball spun in. Perth in attack, must strike in the next 30 seconds or so. Whistle free kick, Demons free, is it? No, it's going to be a Claremont ball, I think. There's a bit to go on with afterwards. Parfitt's not happy. Umpire's
1: it's
0: trying
1: free,
0: to
1: is it?
0: Just show everyone it's time to calm down. Umpire Matt Adams, another experienced whistleblower, is in there. It's going to be a Claremont ball. Hedlund comes up with it. He was held before the ball re-entered the field of play.
2: Yep, Parfitt unhappy. Pierce, last line of defence in the goal square, finds Manier. Right back pocket for Claremont. Oh, awkward ball. And could be a turnover here. It's going to be on the outer side, and Hedlund cleans it up. Goes long, down the line. DeLacy couldn't reel it in. Davis a chance out the back. That's Austin Davis. Picks it up for Perth. Now retreats to Taylor, or Glass McCasker it was. Finds Tilby inside. Tilby looks ahead. Has Klusky takes a mark. Klusky hands it off to Austin Davis, the runner, from 50 metres out. Sets out for home. Was a touch to the goal line, yes.
3: Brilliant effort.
2: Pierce getting back to touch it.
1: Brilliant, brilliant defence.
3: Yeah.
2: So it's a minor score for the Demons. 14-8 Claremont, 92 plays 8-9-57, halfway through the last.
0: And he gets a reward of kicking it back into play, running out of the goal square, so that'll be a stat. You don't get a stat for the desperate touch on the line, but you do for the return of ball to play. Hardesty, what a great servant he's been. Barely missed a game, and as I say that, I'm very sorry, Declan. He's kicked it out of bounds on the full. Went for a short kick and missed the target and put it out of bounds on the full. So Davis, who had that running shot at goal, kicks back inside 50. Johnston was on a searching lead, but Declan Mountford cuts in and marks defensively for the Tigers.
1: Well, Perth have realised now what they need to do to be a premiership aspirant.
0: Pierce long for the Tigers. Pushed into it was Charlie Dean. Dropped the mark for Perth. Now the ball's at ground level. He fights on Dean to try and win the ball. Numbers converge. And the umpire is going to say it's across the line for a throw-in. 35-point margin. Not going to be a long last quarter. 16-minute mark. 14.892. Claremont. Perth are 8.957. Round 6. Game of the day. This final term for station sponsor Retrovision.
2: Ball on the outer side, and it's seen across the boundary line for a throw-in.
3: Well, Claremont continue to be miserly, don't they? They average 50 points against, and
1: doing it well again.
3: Perth have managed to kick 57 for the game.
2: Claremont certainly making a statement to the rest of the competition. Gowdy over his head, taps it forward, but only as far as Davis now for Perth. Hand passes it off to Parfitt on the boundary line, steps around three players, did really well, now goes inside 50. Out the back, ball spills to the front as a matter of fact. Now Taylor a chance. Klusky back to Patton. Patton along the half forward line. Bouncing ball. Does it sit up for Catchard? Taps it to his own advantage. The other number 13 comes through, and Elliott for Claremont. Davis now. Hand passes backwards to Alvarez. Back to Davis.
1: Bounds,
2: up the line.
1: It was out of bounds.
2: Boundary umpire blows the whistle. So it'll be a throw in. 60 metres from Claremont's goal. Perth's goal, rather. Now I'm losing my mind.
1: Well, Claremont can just really just try and close this game out without any fuss.
2: Ball thrown back in. Shadows here at Lathbane. Byrne coming through again. Geez, he's been good today. He's trying to will his team across the line. Not going to get there. Davis getting amongst it, finds Tilby inside the corridor, now has a look. Johnston on the lead, nearly just off hands. Ball bounces to ground. England in and around it. He's wrapped up in a tackle, will have a ball up on the paint of 50.
1: It's been a nearly day for Johnston. I think you've said that a few times, Tony.
0: He just about swallowed that.
3: Yeah. Missed the nearly.
0: Hit him on the throat. Thrown up. Claremont not wanting to concede late goals. As it spits out here, Catchard decides to lay it across the face of goal. Parfitt a running shot, deep into the pocket. Clark juggles and marks deep at right full forward. One-on-one, body-on-body with Peace. He's fought the good fight for Claremont, but Clark will line up for his fourth goal.
1: Pretty tough kick. What's he going to do here, Jacob?
0: Check side.
1: Is he doing a check side?
0: Right foot check side or a left foot snap? Right forward pocket. Aaron Clark. I haven't seen him kick with the left foot, so I can't say I know what his capabilities are.
1: Oh, he's going for the drop punt.
0: On the non-preferred.
3: Going for a screw.
0: He's going for the check side.
1: Right.
0: To our South Australian friends. Opens up the angle and curls it near side. All the way. Crowd's excited. Not sure why, because it missed to the near side. Minor score, margin 34 points. Claremont 14.892. Perth 8.10.58. Turnover from the kick in.
2: Yeah, Catchard takes the mark for the Demons. Is he going to... Does he give himself the distance here?
1: No.
2: 55 out from goal. He's lining up as if he's going to go for the goal. Or is it the fake out? We'll wait and see. Noah Catchard. Slow to walk in. He'll kick from 52 metres out. Not a bad looking kick. He got a fair bit of distance, but not the accuracy. And it's a minor score. So it's 14-8 to 8-11. 19 minutes played in the final term.
1: Yeah, they'd be disappointed with their goal kicking today, Perth. They've had, that wasn't an easy one, but they've had plenty of opportunities that they haven't taken.
0: So Claremont will head into the state game by as the team to beat. Long kick from Rogers, a floater. Maneer extends, gets a hand to it, and it goes off his hand and across the line. For a boundary throw-in, a few chest bumps out there between Glass McCasker and Ollie Eastland. Just saying g'day on a beautiful autumn afternoon.
1: I like that. Bit of chesting.
0: Something you did in your career, Mitzi?
1: No.
0: Pumped your chest out a bit?
1: Didn't have a chest to pump out.
0: I reckon Buzz would have done it a few times, a late great.
1: Well
0: gathered by Tilby. Feeds it back defensively to Davis. Steps around a would-be tackler. Launches Perth back inside 50 with a high ball. Clark can't get a run at it. Spills down towards Johnston. 35 metres from goal. Runs into a roadblock. Able to hand pass back to Davis. Davis snaps to goal, but will kick it to his namesake. A. Davis to A. Davis. Unfortunately, Anthony plays for the Tigers. Marks it, jogging back towards his defensive goal square.
1: Well, they've had territory for 10 minutes, but just can't get the big one.
0: Two goals in the turn. They came in the first 3 minutes. We're now at the 20th minute mark. We've just ticked into the 21st. Rogers, yet to lose a skipper. Hugs the boundary line. Eastland creates a contest. Spills down to Banfield for Claremont. Kicks it up the wing. Glass McCasker drops the mark and knees Gowdy.
1: Ooh,
0: in a very uncomfortable position. Hunter's tackle was high. There's been a bit going on between Hunter and Dean throughout the afternoon. Gowdy's down.
1: That was a nasty one. Yeah.
0: Jennings Hopkins is out of the game, by the way, with a right knee injury. He left the field earlier in this quarter. Gowdy, was that ribs or was that lower?
3: Gut, yeah.
0: It was in a nasty spot. That was my first thought. I'm not sure he can claim it was intentional. It was just a marking contest. He raised his knee. Now the umpire's just halting play because Gowdy's gathering his thoughts.
3: Yeah, he'd be winded as well, Jacob, I reckon.
0: Get off the ground. You're right in front of the interchange. Now's the time to come off.
1: It might be ribs.
0: Let's hope he's okay. Yeah. He's going to come from the ground. So a couple of casualties for Claremont late. Kick low down, marked just above the turf by Tilby. Perth won a late goal.
1: I'm impressed with this boy, Tilby.
0: They won't win the game, but they like to finish full of running. Kick forward, Clark. He was the target. Gathers. His hand pass went towards Byrne. He's able to extract a hand pass to Patton. Flying snap. Kicks it out of bounds on the full. Hasn't been a great 15 minutes of football for the time capture, but Claremont have done enough. 14-8-92. Perth 8-11-59. 22nd minute of the final term.
1: Well, they just don't want another injury. They don't want another injury.
3: Both sides have kicked 9 points for the quarter.
2: Yeah, the game's really slowed down after half time.
1: A lot of tired players.
2: Waterman backtracking. Big fly in from Spivey. Couldn't take the mark. Muzica on the boundary line. Just keeps it in. A bouncing hand pass, and now Waterman sees it out. Spivey got a bit of a ride there.
0: Both coaches coaching from the bench, Matty. Mark Stone's down in the Perth dugout, and so is Ash Prescott.
2: Claremont would be much happier, but a couple of players have come off injured now in Gowdy and Jennings Hopkins, so that is a concern. Although, of course, a bye next week with the state game, so it'll give them a chance to rest up. Ball thrown back in. Eastland again wins it out of the ruck, takes it, gets a kick away. Big fist from behind. Glass McCasker, only as far as Banfield, or is it Mountford? Wrapped up in a tackle anyway, we'll have a ball up. It's Banfield.
0: He's got half of the zinc cream available in Perth over his face.
2: Ball thrown back up. Sun shining through in this patch of the ground. Phillip. Spiralling ball to centre-half forward. Not a great one. Gives a chance here for the Tigers. Anthony Davis now at centre-half back can go and go through the middle. He looks ahead. Spivey hits him up. Did well. 60 metres out from goal. Turns around. Has a look. He's got Waterman on the lead. Will go longer into the pocket. And it's a bad kick. Ill-directed. Had a chance for Hunter and for Sheldrick there, but didn't get either of them.
1: Bit of soul-searching for Mark Stone.
2: 23 minutes gone, final term. 33-point leaders, Claremont. As Jacob alluded to, we won't get to 30 minutes. Mainwaring from the clearance. Jeez, he's good. Snaps around his body. Zach Mainwaring misses to the left again.
1: Sensational.
3: He's electrifying, isn't he?
1: A bit like the Wizard. He has got some great skill.
3: Got some toe.
1: Reads the ball well.
0: Kick back into play looking for Watson. It was smothered. Watson gets another go but falls over. Shin towards goal. Elliott tries to step a tackle. Gives to his skipper. And Rogers slams the door shut emphatically. Kicks the goal for the Tigers and ends an 18-minute drought. Finally, the Tigers hit the scoreboard in a meaningful way, and he becomes a multiple goal kicker. Bailey Rogers, both of his majors after half time, and it's going to be Tiger time at the end of today. 6 from 6, and the margin's out to 40 points, 15-9-99 to 8-11-59. 24-minute mark of the final term for Retrovision.
1: Just a poor decision kicking out to a contest.
3: Headland can take some credit for that,
1: yes,
3: though, Mitchie.
1: That was his effort.
3: There's been some unbelievable, from both sides, individual efforts today. They've been absolutely outstanding, and now we think of the Cooper Moore smother that spoil then, and earlier in the game I think it was Wills with the soccer goal, and there's been some highlights in the game, but unfortunately for Perth, I think they've got a way to go, Mitzi.
1: Yeah, look, they got to get Schlenzog back in that team. I don't know how far away he is. Maybe with a couple of weeks off, he might be back after the break, but they certainly lack one real key forward.
2: Ball back in the middle of the ground. Rucks go at it again. Both fall over. Chance for Davis through the midfield. High ball inside 50. Hot spot. Off hands. Bouncing ball in dispute. A chance for Klusky. Wrapped up by Anthony Davis. And the pole's in the way, Jacob.
1: Claremont tackled a Perth player, and there's a ball up.
2: Thanks, Mitzi.
0: He's got a future, Mitzi.
2: And the ball will be thrown up directly in front of the pole. No, the umpire comes in, thankfully for me. Ball thrown up at right half forward. Perth's inside 50, and oh, Patton over around the footy. And Claremont win it out. Banfield found DeLacy on his chest. DeLacy just going to chew some time off the clock.
0: Just about time, Matty.
2: Yeah, 25 and a half minutes gone. Goes on the 45. Rogers couldn't take the mark. Still Patton intercepting. England at ground level picked it up, got it back to Hardesty, and a lateral kick to Banfield. Can settle things again. Finds Muzica. Directly in front of our commentary position.
0: I'll go as far as to say we're in the last minute. Margins 40 points. Claremont will be happy to chew the remaining time. Muzica goes backwards 30 metres to Davis, and Davis will kick it back to him. Having a kick to kick in the park at Lath Lane. So Claremont, 6 from 6, 40-point margin. Muzica called to play on. No one's really running at him. Kicks it into the man on the mark. He didn't have any depth on that kick at all. Byrne goes back a little wearily. Fed out by Banfield. Bit of aerial ping pong near the boundary line, and it's out of play.
2: If you look up the definition of a tired kick, you will find what Jack Muzica just did.
1: I think there's a lot of tired players. It's been, you know, a lot of pressure, good strong tackling, but it's been Claremont's cleanliness that's been the difference.
0: Neither ruckman got a hand to it. Spills down, eventually smacked forward by Wills. Coming through again. Headland done some nice things in this last quarter. Gives it back by hand to Pierce. Floats it up the wing. Scoble again, the telescopic arms. Knocks it away from DeLacy. It's out of bounds. Round the grounds quickly. It's a 40-point margin here. 49-point lead to Swans over East Seattle. Peel by 4 points over East Perth in the last quarter. And Subi have kicked 7 first-quarter goals against West Perth. 7-1-43 to 2-3-15. Earlier, the Bulldogs by 61 over West Coast.
2: Headland snaps it forward to Waterman. Maybe a final chance here for Claremont. Goes to left half forward. Hunter on the lead. Takes the mark casually. Has a look ahead.
1: A lot of tired players.
2: Goes inside and outstretched. Great mark taken. Van Rooyen, who's also cramping at the same time.
1: Well, that was just a clinical kick by Hunter. Van Rooyen led into space. Glass McCasker, I think it was, that couldn't keep up with him. And the young fella can really cement his... He would be the leading goal kicker if he kicks this, will he, for Claremont?
2: Yep, he will. Two each to Hunter, Rogers, and the man who has the footy right now in Van Rooyen. Siren might even sound as he kicks it. Lines it up from 25 out, 45-degree angle, left full forward. Walks it in now. Sam Van Rooyen. What a great addition he has been to this Claremont side, getting his opportunity in season 2026 at league level. He kicks his third of the afternoon. And Claremont are going to go on to win this one pretty convincingly in the end.
1: Well, we said, Tony, that Perth had to really show in the last quarter that they're capable of matching the top sides. Well, they haven't been able to do that. Claremont have kicked the last 6 goals of the game, and really Perth looked the tired side. Claremont are still full of run, but the execution of their game plan, the execution by hand and foot has been outstanding. They've won contested ball. They've generally been clean around the clearances, and that's the difference between a top side like Claremont and an improving side like Perth.
3: He's a promising prospect for mine, Van Rooyen. Certainly a player that West Coast couldn't do too much wrong by at least putting him on your rookie list and develop the kid even further. But yeah, he shows all the signs of he looks like he's got a good footy IQ, and he's very certainly good. Got talent.
0: Very good set shot routine. Mainwaring hunting another late goal. Claremont have raised the bat for 3 figures. Deep kick. Scoble goes the fist. He had a sit where he could have marked. It spills into the pocket. It's kept alive, is it? Yes. Claremont were appealing for deliberate. The ball hadn't gone out of bounds. Taylor fires it back up towards halfback. Hind Bastion flies. Spills down the ground level. This has been a longer last quarter than we thought. We're into the 30th minute, Matty. Hooked to half forward by Rogers, and Eastland marks on his chest.
1: Look at him.
0: And
1: on
0: numbers
1: his own.
0: Inside 50, peeling across to the fat side. Muzica.
3: Been tireless, hasn't he, in this last half?
0: Well, the game's really opened up. Perth have almost hoisted the white flag.
1: And it's important because percentage plays a big part at the end of the season.
0: Does.
1: This is going to drop Perth's percentage below 100. And you just can't afford that if you want to be a top-class side in this competition. But it's a good learning for Mark Stone and Perth to see where they're really at.
0: Margin was 8 points in the third quarter. It's now 46. If he kicks accurately here, Muzica, it goes beyond 50. bit of a skip in his step as he steps across the 50. Musica powers it to the Belmont end. It's flirting with the right goalpost, but it sneaks inside.
3: Ooh.
0: He's got two.
3: Snicko, Jacob.
0: No Snicko needed, nor provided. And the Tigers are powering away. Beyond the 30-minute mark of the final term, and the margin is 52 points.
1: Well, you go back, Jacob, when you said it was 8 points the difference at one stage. If Johnson had to kick that goal, it was under a goal. And since that time, it's been all Claremont.
3: He's had an excellent second half, Jack Musica. And as I mentioned, you know, like, they've got it. Almost a complete team where their players are all-rounded. They're very, very good, you know, with their skills and their commitment to the football, their ability to win hard ball. They look a very, very fit team. They certainly are starting to stand out, and the figures are suggesting that as the team to beat.
1: Well, I think one thing for Mark Stone, he can now look at this side quite intensely and say, how many of these players are going to be good enough to take me to where I want to be at the end of the year?
2: Yeah, fitness on full display for Claremont. In the middle of the ground again. Ball in dispute. Picked up Byrne. Ridden into the ground. We'll have another ball up.
3: And the surprising stat, boys, is that Perth have gone inside 50, 51 times.
2: As the siren sounds and puts Perth out of their misery, Claremont, six straight wins. The Tigers, what a season. They are having 17-9, 111 to 8-11, 59. It was a thrilling first half of football. It certainly slowed down in the second half, but Claremont didn't. They kept going.
0: And the old saying, you can just hear it as part of the song, they never weaken until the final siren sounds. They powered away in that last quarter. The only five goals of the final term. They led at every change. They kicked the first five goals of the game. And Claremont fans are daring to dream. It's their centenary season. And they're hoping that this is the drought-breaking year as far as premierships. Their last flag was in 2012. They've been so close for so long. They've challenged every year since 2018. They've played finals. They've won a final. They've lost two grand finals in that time. But I reckon if you're a Tigers fan, I'd almost be thinking about what Optus Stadium might look like in mid to late September. A lot of football still to be played, but the signs are good. Claremont are setting the season up. 17-9, 111. They're kicking scores as well, which is helping that percentage that Mitzi alluded to, playing 8-11, 59. Now, this is a lengthy goal-kicking list, so bear with us as we take you through the goal-kickers on the Claremont side of the page. Three in the end for Sam Van Rooyen, who was a leading goal-kicker for his team in a very impressive display up forward. Other goal-kickers for the Tigers, two each for Hunter, Musica and Rogers, singles each for DeLacy, Elliott, Gowdy, Headland, Mainwaring, Mountford, Spivey and Waterman. Only multiple goal kicker for Perth was Aaron Clark, who kicked three goals, singles each for Byrne, Edwards, Klusky, Patton and Wills. So if you go back, I'm just going to go back through the tail of the tape. At the 15-minute mark of the third, Johnston was lining up for a shot that, as Mitzi mentioned, would have brought the margin under a goal. He missed, and from that point on, Claremont kicked the last seven goals of the game to run away with a comprehensive victory. 17-9, 111 to 8-11, 59. Other games completed today, just one other game in the books. South Mantle, the reigning premiers, have crushed West Coast by 61 points. 19-11, 125. West Coast, 10-4, 64. Cooper Clark Deering, five goals coming into the team. Young Key Ford, mentioned earlier, his father Glenn was a superbly talented all-round sportsman, and clearly the apple hasn't fallen far from the tree. In other games that are live, although this game is far from live in terms of the closeness of results, Swans are on their way to their second win of the season. They will leapfrog East Mantle tonight on the premiership ladder. 14-9-93 to the Sharks 7-7-49. So a 44-point margin. Reedy, who's been a goal kicker this year, and Petrick have three for Swans. Austin Ball is the Sharks' only multiple goal kicker. The close game is over at Leederville Oval. It's at the 18-minute mark of the last quarter. Peel, 9-8, 62. Lead East Perth 8-7-55. So Peel by 7 points at the 18-minute mark of the final term. East Perth have had the last three scores. They've all been behinds. So it looks as though East Perth have had their chances. The other game, which is at a far earlier stage than any of the others, it started at 10 past four. Subi, 7-goal first quarter, 7-1-43, leading the Falcons 2-3-15. Tyler Keitel has two for West Perth, and Ben Sokol, back in form, has kicked two early goals. Claremont leave the field, a very content and happy group. Ash Prescott has his team exactly where he needs them to be. 6 from 6 and the premiership favourite in season 2026. Let's get the thoughts of our experts, Chris Mitsopoulos and Tony McHale. It's a disappointing second half from your Demons. Claremont, though, we came to the ground today wondering what their premiership credentials look like, and we got a fairly emphatic answer.
1: We certainly did, Jacob, and it all started in the first quarter. They dominated that quarter, had 5 goals on the board before Perth scored a goal. But one thought in that second quarter, Perth fought back through mainly Corey Byrne, Constable. They lifted Perth and they started to get inside forward 50 entries, repeat entries, and they levelled the score. But Claremont, being the great side they are, they then steadied through players like Eastland and Callan England. Rogers did some really good things. Young Headland, and their forward line functioned, and they kicked the last 4 goals of the quarter. Four of the last 5 goals of the quarter. But one thought that if Perth could sort of hang in that third quarter, they could have had a chance to at least win this game or make it a close game. As you call, Jacob, they had some chances. They missed probably 5 or 6 gettable short shots, and Claremont were able to rebound at the other end, and they kicked goals, and that was really the difference. I think at the end of the day, for me, they won clearance, they won ground ball, they won hard ball, and they were just too clinical and too clean for Perth. They used their skill level far better. They got into space, and that's when they were able to transition the ball quickly out of defence and just open up the Perth defence. But I think it's a good lesson, a good learning lesson, Tony, for Mark Stone and the team. They've got a long way to go, and I think the point you made is now he has to look at those players very, very carefully and say who's going to be good for me going further, because they've now dropped out of the five if Subiaco continue on their winning run.
3: Yeah, look, what I liked about the game, and it's funny, I'm going to sort of laud Claremont and not talk about or mention Perth all that much, but because of the fact that what I loved about watching the game today, and ironically we were in a very, very good position here, Jacob, and we, Matty, and we saw the Claremont coaching group come in, and I think they've got an edge.
1: Yep.
3: Because Ash Prescott's an excellent coach. They've got Mark McGough, and there's a number of other quality. They've got Kepler Bradley in the box as well.
0: Zach Langdon, fresh out of the games.
3: Yep, and I'm looking at them, and I reckon this is the first, or not the first, I shouldn't say that. They look a complete team now. They play like a team. They have all areas covered, and you can look at not only the skill of the players, but the attitude, the effort was consistent across the 4 quarters. And you look at the last quarter, they've gone on to kick 5 goals in the last. They opened up with a 5-goal quarter. They got headed in the second quarter when Perth kicked the first 4, and then they had the character to bounce back and not turn it up and kick the next 4 in that same quarter. So there's a lot to like about them at the moment. You look, they're really rock solid in defence. You know, Hardesty, some of the spoils, just the one, I guess, the area that I want to highlight is the one percenters. You know, the tackle that Mainwaring put on, the tackle that young kid Hopkins put on and that injured him was absolutely outstanding. And then you look at the skill of the way they moved the ball and the decisions they made. And there was many, many times today where they cut through Perth uncontested. It looked like, it made them look like they were uncontested because of the know-how. You know, they just look a really, really well-drilled team at the moment. And, you know, look, you can give Perth credit to an extent, Mitzi, because we watched, in my opinion today, we watched a very high-quality side today that is extremely well-coached and well-drilled. And Perth weren't... In the end, on the scoreboard, I think the boys sort of took the foot off the throttle a bit, which is disappointing from Perth, and you can't accept that. But there were times where they showed signs that they could go with them. But I just think overall, they have a lot of the credentials that can make a premiership side, you know, with the things that we've mentioned, and probably more so. They've got great leadership, they've got a lot of experience, they're physically mature, and, you know, they've got the skills to cap it off, and they've got a very, very good coaching group who haven't, no doubt, watching them today, are very, very well drilled.
0: The penny might have dropped. Amazing that they lost 200-plus gamers in the off-season, Martinez and Bolton, two very important players who were great servants. And often you see you lose two greats and your team struggles. Yeah. I mean, what have they brought in? They've brought Alex Pearce back in. He didn't play at all last year. He previously played at East Perth. They've brought Van Rooyen in up forward. Obviously, there's an extra player added as well this year. That's something else to add in.
3: Yep.
0: Mainwaring's gone into a midfield role. Their back line continues to be strong. Their forward line looks good. They've still got the number one ruck in the competition in Eastland. Tyson Headland's come in. He's added some spark.
3: Yep.
0: Bailey Banfield's playing consistent football.
3: Lacey.
0: Spivey. Yeah, there's not too many passengers in that team for Mountford. Claremont.
3: No, as I say, they to me are the complete, you know, and you're never going to get a perfect scenario, but they are as complete as I've seen this year.
2: Do they have more freedom without Jai Bolton?
3: I honestly think, look, we don't know because we've never been in the inner sanctum, but all I can say to answer that, there isn't any doubt they are a better team with the fact that Jai Bolton's not playing.
1: And
3: I'm not putting that down to Jai.
1: Yeah.
3: Is that I'm just saying that the way they work together on what I've seen today and this year, we saw them in round one, is that, I keep saying it, is that they look a highly qualified football team who's going to have a big say in the premiership this year if they continue on with that form.
1: Yeah. And they're unselfish. What I'm liking about Claremont is now Mountford's prepared to play a particular role. He doesn't, he's not in the midfield a lot. And Bailey Rogers, he starts forward, but if Claremont look like they're in a bit of trouble,
2: into the middle.
1: He just goes into the middle. So they've all got a role. This is the big word that gets said a lot. They've got a role and they're playing their role. Musica's playing a great role up forward. Yeah. Mainwaring's the same. I mean, I reckon Mainwaring's gone up another level this year.
3: And De Lacey, you know, the commitment that he shows now, but doing the team, you know, he had probably had that commitment before, but he's now doing it in a way that complements the team.
1: Yeah, and young Alvarez is getting 30 possessions a game.
3: And this young kid, you know, like Van Rooyen, by gee, for a youngster, is he young, Jacob?
0: Yeah, he's young. He's only 21 years of age.
3: You know, like for a young kid to come in and, you know, play the footy that he's playing is a compliment to him, and you know, he's been a terrific acquisition for the team. So, yeah, look, you know, like they're in a good place at the moment.
0: I heard John Townsend on Waffle World on Monday night talk about the sweet spot for players, and Mitzi and Tony, you can both talk about this. 24 seems to be that age. Between the 50 to 70 game mark. I've just run the rule over the Claremont team. These are their 24-year-olds. Zach Mainwaring, Jaden Hunter, Ben Elliott, Kieran Gowdy, Anthony Davis, Max Spivey, Alex Pearce, Ollie Sheldrick. They're all in that 24 years of age bracket. There's a couple who are 23, including Alvarez. So they have that perfect blend of guys who've experienced 4 or 5 years at the level. Then you go to the top tier, the older guys, a 29-year-old Mountford, a 29-year-old Waterman, a 29-year-old Rogers. They've got that perfect balance to me of that experience that they need with the talented players who are right in a sweet spot to attack a premiership now.
3: And that's the point I'm making. And now we switch across to Perth. Is it, you know, they've displayed their talent at different times, but they're inconsistent. That's the difference, what you're talking about, naming those players for Claremont. You go through it, Glass, McCasker, Patton, even Wills, Klusky, you know, Gardner, Catchard, even Davis, Baxter Phillips got a lesson today on playing as a defender. You know, Hines, Baston, they've got a number of talented players, but they're too in and out at the moment. That's what you love about Claremont. And the other point that I'm elaborating on Claremont is that there's a consistency there now. They play together as a team, but they play together as a team. And that's indicated by their scoreline today that I mentioned earlier. You know, they've kicked multiple goals across the four quarters. And I said before the game started, they're averaging 98.4. Well, what they kicked today?
2: 111.
3: And they're limiting their opposition to 50 points. And they allowed 57, I think, against them again today. So, you know, they're going extremely well, and they're the benchmark for mine for the premiership this year.
1: Yeah, look, I think a couple of positives that I saw in the Perth side. I think young William Tilby is going to be a good player. He's only 18.
3: He's going to go in the middle, Mitchy. I saw him come out of the middle in that last quarter, and he kicked the ball with penetration. Yep. But he's big bodied and powerful.
1: Yep.
3: That's something that Perth are lacking, I reckon, is they just need a few bigger bodied players.
1: And they got to persevere and give Zach Harding more games. I think he's a leaping ruckman, and in the way the ruck setup is now, he can win them a lot. And you can't. I think they're just still believing that Constable and Parfitt, they're the ones that are going to get them out of trouble all the time. And you know, Charlie has worked his butt off again today. Parfitt in and out. He's probably not 100% fit. I'm not sure that Kane Johnson, I think they got carried away with his six goals in the first game against West Coast. He hasn't really done much since then. They've got to think about Glass McCasker. I'd be very surprised if he's in the team next week. And there's a couple of other young guys there that I don't think have the strength or the real talent to make Perth a powerful side.
2: Was Constable on the ground in the last quarter? I'm not sure we saw much of him in that last quarter.
1: He went off.
2: Yeah, definitely went off.
1: And so did Aaron Clark. I mean, Aaron Clark's a fighter. But Aaron Clark, their best footy is when they move the ball quickly. And you've got to give it to Corey Byrne. I thought today he was Perth's best player by a street. But they've lost that ability to move that ball quickly.
3: Okay, comparing apples with apples, and a good experience here for Perth to work a model off, is that let's think back last year and the year before, and Claremont had been around and knocking on the door and never got there.
1: Yeah.
3: And what were they doing? They were relying on Bolton, they were relying on Rogers, they were relying on Eastland.
1: Yep.
3: All of a sudden now we've got all of those lesser lights that we're talking about.
1: Yep, totally.
3: And that's
1: agree.
3: Where Perth are at. Perth are relying on Constable, Parfitt, and a few others, Clark and co.
1: Yep.
3: But they're not combining as a unit and as a team right at the moment.
2: Oh, I think you hit the nail on the head at halftime too, Tony, in that I think Perth have won too many small players. I think they're a little bit too small.
3: Yep.
1: Totally agree. Forward line in particular.
3: Yep.
1: You know, you had Johnston and Clark, but then the other four are basically, I don't want to use the term, but very small players.
2: We know what you were talking about.
0: You've
2: got
0: to use another term.
2: The full-time score, if you've just tuned into our broadcast, Claremont 17-9, 111, defeated Perth 8-11, 59. The Tigers kicked the last seven goals of the game. The margin was 8 points in the third quarter before Claremont stormed away. At quarter time, it was 25 points. They kicked the first five goals. Claremont. Perth kicked the next five. Claremont then led by 17 by halftime, 22 by three-quarter time, and 52 at full-time. Other results today, the Bulldogs by 61 points over South Fremantle over West Coast, 19-11, 125 to 10-4, 64. The game has just completed at Steel Blue Oval. A seven-goal win to Swan District, 16-9, 105 to 9-9, 63. Swans led all day there. Jovan Petrick kicked four for Swan Districts. Noted that Jono Marsh went forward in the last quarter when all was said and done and kicked a couple of goals. Wonder if Bill might look at that permanently after the state game bye. The biggest result of the day is that Peel Thunder has beaten East Perth by a goal. East Perth had the last four scoring shots. They're all behinds. They got it back to 10 points and they kicked four behind. So might be a missed opportunity there for the Royals. Their season's on a bit of a knife edge. They're 3-3.
3: I think Peel as well, Jacob, are sleepers.
2: Oh, without a doubt.
3: With the list, as we always say, depends on the availability. Yep. But if they get their full complement, they're sleeping at the moment. They're certainly a team that could threaten.
2: 9-8-62, Peel defeated East Perth, 8-8-56. So low-scoring game. High intensity. West Perth are playing a bit better in the second quarter. It's Keitel or bust. Keitel has three goals, so do West Perth. Subi haven't kicked a goal
0: through 15 minutes of the second quarter. However, they have seven for the match. They kick seven in the first quarter. 7-2, 44 to West Perth, 3-5, 23. So with one game still in progress, the ladder looks as such. Claremont, top of the ladder, 6 from 6 with a percentage of 194. South Fremantle second, 5 wins, 1 loss, percentage of 150. Peel move up into third, 3 wins, 3 losses, percentage of 120. East Perth, 3-3 in fourth with a percentage of 109. Subi, if they win this game, remain in the 5, 3-3. Perth fall outside on percentage. West Coast are 3-3, their percentage taken a hit. Swan Districts leapfrog East Fremantle, 2-4. The Sharks have the same record, and West Perth, bar a comeback, will go into the state game bye without a win. So I would suggest that we have seven teams competing for 5 spots. Swans today showing enough to get their second win, but Tony, I would suggest that Swans, East Fremantle, West Perth are probably making up the numbers, and you could make a case for the rest.
3: Yeah, agree, and that's a good thing, I reckon, having seven.
0: Yeah.
3: You know, like
0: last year it was 5.
3: 5, yeah, which has lent itself, and, you know, really we haven't probably got too many bad games, if any, this year. So that's been a pleasing factor for the Waffle competition, that it's a little more even across the board with those seven teams all competing. And I think Swans might be able to, you know, be certainly they're not going to threaten, but they're capable of knocking off the top sides on the right, you know, providing they've got all of their players available to them.
0: Been a while since they beat East Fremantle at Bassendean. Sharks have generally gone there and won over recent years. So good result today. Disappointing for the Sharks. Their injury list is lengthening. Again, a couple out, Alka and McManus, both out with a calf today. So soft tissue injuries becoming a factor to go with all the others. Their reserves, who are winless, kicked 2 goals. 20-15 to 2 goals 6 in the twos.
3: Well, I understand what you're saying with the injuries, but you have to ask the question, what's going on, you know, with the depth of talent in their junior zone and all that, you know, with the reserves incurring the losses that they had, you know, the margins in particular.
0: Percentage of 36 the reserves.
3: You just wonder what's going on there.
0: Well, that's full time here. We're seeing the Colts now. They're playing the twilight fixture. Claremont have kicked the first goal in the Colts, the triple premiership threat in the Waffle. They've won the last 3 Colts premierships. Right, that'll up. We need to tip a Sienna's player of the day before we go.
3: Mm.
0: I've got the casting vote, but I'd open it up to the field because I can be persuaded today. There was a team effort from Claremont. Mitzi?
3: I've got one.
1: I mean,
3: I know you're going. I reckon you're going to go the same as me.
1: I'm going. I thought the impact player was Zach Mainwaring, to be honest.
3: Yep.
0: Mainwaring, 21 disposals, 1 goal, 2.
3: Yeah, I was the same. I was hoping no one would pick him, but come out of the blue, but. And I was laughing at a different start. I can't remember the exact time, but I was thinking, Perth are going to lose and I'm going to chuck up Byrne.
0: You love giving it to someone on the losing cause. You've mellowed in old age, Tony. Matty, any nominations before I get the casting vote?
4: Rogers was pretty handy, I would have thought.
0: 27-2.
4: Yeah, and I'll throw up one that is unheralded. I haven't heard anyone talk about, and you might even laugh at me, but I saw this player do some really good things today, 1%ers, and he might be missing for the rest of the season, who knows. But Jennings Hopkins, I thought today, put his head over the football, attacked it, great tackling. I loved his game as a just, we talk about role players a little bit earlier on, Mitzi.
1: Yep.
4: He played a brilliant role, and yeah, he wasn't the standout player by no means, but I just, for just someone playing their role, I really like Jennings Hopkins today.
0: Some different names thrown up there. Alvarez, 30 disposals, most on the ground, along with Corey Byrne, who had 30. Rogers, 27 disposals, 2 goals, 1. Dave, feel free to text us your nomination, please, back in the studio. I know he's been listening intently.
3: Jacob,
0: he can text through his nomination.
3: Alvarez and you know, the Spiveys and even a star like Declan Mountford, they never, you know, they're big, they're high in stats, but they don't get noticed.
0: Well, Dave wants to give it to Kieran Gowdy, who had a total disposal count of 3.
3: Dave, go and get sick again. The officers, he was sick or whatever.
0: No, he wasn't sick. Don't say that. Don't wish illness on anybody. The karma bus will get you. He was over in Melbourne.
3: Well, go back to Melbourne.
0: Catching sunshine. He kicked a goal, Gowdy. He kicked a goal in the first quarter.
3: You want to need a bag, Dave.
0: I suggested to give him grief for not turning up for 2 weeks. Now you're telling him to go back to Victoria and miss 2 more weeks.
3: Don't have another trip, Dave.
0: Dear me. He's going to turn us off in a minute. Look, Ben Elliott was probably my prediction at three-quarter time. He had 23 disposals and kicked a goal, but Mainwaring did enough for me to side with you two. Not against Jennings Hopkins. I thought he was pretty good and good. Devastated. It looked like he got told that was an ACL likely. There'll be scans to confirm with SKG Radiology, station sponsor, but I'd suggest that his season may be over.
3: Tragic, wouldn't it?
0: Yep, he's had a really good start to league football. The good news is, it's not good, but I guess on the brighter side, he's a young man. He's going to play a lot more senior football. So 12 months at 18, probably not as jarring as it is if you're in your mid-20s and feel like footy's getting away from you. So
3: he looks like an ideal midfielder as he matures, you know, with his ball winning and attack on the footy, Mitchie.
0: Yeah. I noted that he's from Dunsborough. So how did he slip through to the Tigers? Because he should be at East Perth.
3: East Perth, that's right.
0: The Dunsborough, they are the Dunsborough Sharks back in the southwest. But his brother, I noted, is actually in the East Perth talent pathway. So
3: must
0: have something to do with his private school attendance up here in Perth. Must have gone to one of the private schools.
3: He's been very, very talkative today, Mitzi, but all of a sudden
0: he's gone quiet.
3: Looks like he's gone into
0: cardiac arrest.
3: What is it?
0: A trance. he's actually just text Murray Cooper, are you still alive, after he basically eulogised him earlier.
1: I'm shattered.
0: Well, we'll go and share a commiseratory beer because the Sharks lost as well. So our Sienna's player of the day is Zach Mainwaring, who'll represent his state for the second time. My last question, could he play AFL football? I mean, there's a romance for Zach Mainwaring. His father, Chris, late father Chris, was a champion player, wonderful person, sadly left us far too young. Is he someone who has the propensity to play AFL football?
1: Is he as tall as Milan Murdoch?
0: It'd be about the same height.
1: He can play AFL football.
0: Tony's seen alcohol, I think.
1: Tony's had enough.
0: He's just decided.
1: He's now to scrap.
0: It's time to go, apparently.
1: Now, Jacob, Mitzi. Waffle World is going to be a very solemn night.
0: Yes, it will. Between
1: three
0: you, Corey and myself, we may just play in memoriam music for the hour.
1: Exactly.
0: Tony, who's happy. I'm currently sitting on 5 from 5.
1: Are you?
0: In the tips. I tip Peel. You and Corey both tipped East Perth.
1: I got 3 for 5.
0: So
1: I tipped Swans.
0: Well, we both tipped Subi anyway. Yeah. So if Subi lose, we'll all get that wrong. So
1: anyway.
0: Waffle World, it'll be the team on Monday. I'm not going to call them a team A or B because that debate will just linger on for the rest of the year.
1: If they turn up.
0: Well, it's not a public holiday. Does it matter? You'll be there on Monday.
4: No, we will be there. Wednesday show's getting a little stale, isn't it?
0: Is it? who's getting stale in particular?
1: Craig White.
0: Craig White. Breaking stories. Yep. Yeah, well, Craig White's mother wasn't happy with his language.
1: Yes.
0: I'm just happy.
3: Been turned up.
0: Has he? Has Brett been coming in?
4: Yeah. Brett's been coming in. I know he might not after this week.
3: Has he been handling Matty? Are you putting him to the sword?
4: Oh, we probably haven't put him under enough pressure, to be honest.
1: All he's been telling you is where he went on the weekend. I went to this winery, that winery.
3: Have another
0: drown his sorrows.
3: Have another sickie, Matty. You're soft as well.
0: Whack.
3: Not kidding.
0: Where did you go just now? You just wandered off.
3: I went down Perth. Last time we were here, they were so kindly... as a club, brought us a beer.
0: Free alcohol.
3: But unfortunately, they've knocked us back tonight because they've lost.
4: Did they bring us a beer last time, or did we go?
3: No, I actually stole one out of the members.
0: All right. We need to get off air, otherwise we may be arrested leaving the venue. Thanks to Dave Eckhart back in the studio. Hopefully he comes back next week after Tony gave him a drive-by. Thanks for your company. It was a 52-point win for the Tigers. They are top of the table as we break for the state game. You'll hear that next weekend. The women's first into the men at Leaderville Oval next Saturday. Let's hope for state pride when we reconvene next.

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0: No. Oh. You must begin to play cricket this year, then, are you, Johnny?
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0: 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But I like you. 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
1: Basil Zemplis, wonderful tribute to Dennis Kennedy. 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
7: Today's guest on episode 75 of Great Sporting Lives is a triple Olympian in the sport of beach volleyball. She won bronze at the Atlanta Olympics and then 4 years later, famously in Sydney, partnering Natalie Cook, she took gold on the famed sand of Bondi Beach. She's also a member of the Sport Australia Hall of Fame. Kerry Potthast, welcome to Great Sporting Lives.
8: Thank you. It's great to be here.
7: Now, I'll say right at the top, Kerry, that I've already interviewed your playing partner, Natalie Cook, and in the main, she was very, very flattering. But if you want to have a go at her at any time over the next three quarters of an hour, you just feel free.
8: Well, first of all, I want to know why you interviewed her first and not me.
7: I think we'll move on, Kerry.
8: I know. C comes before P. Cook comes in the alphabet, so
7: that's my excuse.
8: No problem.
7: Now, you were born in Adelaide back in 1965. Yep. What sports did you play growing up before you got into first volleyball and then beach volleyball?
8: Well, I kind of did a little bit of everything. I wouldn't say I was passionate or committed to anything in particular, but I just dabbled in everything, and I seemed to be able to do everything quite well, but I just didn't find my passion until I played volleyball. But I played a little bit of tennis, a little bit of netball at school, and, you know, all those sorts of things. Kicked the footy around in Adelaide, you know, softball, all the things that you try as a kid. Really liked to be active. And realised I had, you know, reasonable hand-eye coordination. But when I discovered volleyball, I found my tribe.
7: And how did you discover it? Just playing initially at school in a phys ed class?
8: Well, we had a girl at school who was already in the state team, and she helped put together a school team, in fact. And so she helped me. She taught me how to set the ball with my fingers. And so I did that at school a couple of times, just, you know, randomly, again, still not really committed to it. And then my brother asked me to fill in one night in an indoor game of volleyball at a social recreation centre. And he said to me, come down, stand on the court. When the whistle blows, get out of the way because we need to have you as the sixth player. Get out of the way and then, you know, we'll play the point. So I did that, and from then on, I just absolutely loved it and fell in love with it. And he asked me to go to the club team, the local club team, and off I went. Found my tribe and found all these tall people.
7: Now, I was going to say, you mentioned that you were the sixth player. Coincidentally, you're also 6 foot tall. Were you always tall for your age growing up?
8: Yeah, absolutely, and that was half the reason why I love volleyball. So I was probably at 14, 15, I was already 6 foot tall and, you know, head and shoulders above all my friends. So I got teased quite a bit. I didn't have a lot of self-confidence at that age, being so much taller. And, you know, obviously all the boys were shorter and girls were starting to, you know, get interested in boys. So it was a bit of a hard time. And so when I found volleyball, I went, oh, this is great. I can just find people that are all my height, and all of a sudden I'm being patted on the back for, you know, being tall. And yeah, found, like I said, I found my tribe.
7: We better introduce the puppy in the background. What's the name?
8: I know. I'm sorry about that. Her name is Gigi, and they're just starting some work next door on a house. And so every time they bang a hammer or anything, she starts barking. She shouldn't be too much, though.
7: That's all right. She might be the third one I interview, Natalie, then Gigi. Now, continuing on, how old were you when you were identified as a potential elite-level volleyballer?
8: Well, probably at the age of 17. So I started with a club team around 15, going on 16. then by the time, you know, the club team sort of put me out there on the court, the state representatives noticed me, and then within a year I was in one of the junior state teams. And then within a couple of years, by the time I was 18, 19, I was already, you know, at the on the bench of the open team, the adults in South Australia. And we had one of the best teams in Australia, actually. We won over the next 10 years, we won every national championship. Mm. So I was really fortunate that I had players around me at the time that were great players to learn and look up to, but also had one of the best coaches, I believe, in the country at the time, and her name is Sue Dancy, and she was in the national team as well, and she coached me in a club team. So I switched clubs to her club, and that's when I just started getting much better. And what I love most about her as a coach was that she was really tough and hard, but she was really funny and caring as well. And that when I transitioned from playing to coaching, that's kind of how I was coaching as well, with, I guess, with tough love.
7: How old were you?
8: I was
7: when
8: very lucky.
7: Yeah, how old were you when you first suited up at open level for Australia?
8: I was 18.
7: And what was that first experience like?
8: Pretty daunting. I'll never forget being put on for one of the top hitters, the top spikers, you know, the main players. I think she was the captain even at the time. And I was subbed on for her during a game, and I didn't come off for the rest of the match. Mm. So that was kind of my welcoming to the, you know, the world of volleyball. And I was set a lot of balls, so I was one of the top spikers. I had a very fast hit and a very hard hit from a very early age, just my levers and my biomechanics, I guess, and the way I was coached. So, yeah, I was pretty amazed, but I kind of felt like, oh, I've arrived. And then it was just hard work from then on.
7: So 18 years of age representing Australia for the first time. So you narrowly missed out on the 2002 World Championships, which is, sorry, 1982, which was the first time Australia played a Worlds, the women's senior team. And then they did it again in 2002. And by that stage, you were playing beach volleyball. And in 2000, by dint of being the host nation, they actually made their Olympic debut. So what was the staple for you in regard to international competition for the decade that you were there, given that the Aussies didn't qualify for the Worlds? Where were you primarily playing? What sort of tournaments?
8: We were playing a lot of the Asian events, and so we still had a lot of the best countries in the world in our zone. So we had Japan and China, obviously two of the biggest nations, and Korea now have become one of the forces as well. So a lot of the Asian countries, they played, you know, volleyball really popular over there, and they're really good, but they play a different type of game to us. We would have been better suited playing around, you know, a lot of the European countries, but because of the distance, the travel, I mean, we did a couple of tours to Europe where we organized games. So I think it was in I can't even remember what year, but we took a state team, which was almost our national team anyway, over to Europe, and we did a 5-week tour around Europe, and our coach just organized different matchups along the way. So that really developed our game as players and our team, and the teams that we played against were more similar to our style of game, which was bigger and stronger and harder, whereas the Asians played a very fast game and a very skillful game, very different to ours.
7: So talking about the fact that the team wasn't playing at Worlds and Olympic Games, what was the level of funding like in regard to being
8: nothing.
7: Able to... So did you have to raise money yourself and the team raise money for travel?
8: Yeah, we had to raise money. We had to pay for our pretty much everything. Look, I'm sure there was a little bit of funding, but it didn't go very far at all. And I always will remember the time that we were asked to return our uniforms at the end of a competition for the next competition. So we often had to pay for them ourselves anyway, our uniforms. But I think maybe one year we were given some and they said, well, you have to give them back at the end, you know, for the next tournament. But there was always a lot going on. I mean, I remember in my last year of high school, I missed out my mid-year exams. I had to do them at home. I travelled overseas twice in that year and went interstate about three times playing in different events. So there was a lot of volleyball, but I got to the, like, towards the end of that 10 years and I was at the top in Australia. I was the captain of the national team, and I just, there just didn't seem to be any further for me within Australia. Mm. So I decided to quit my job and go and play a season in Italy, internationally, in their circuit over there, which was a very high-paying circuit at the time, and I didn't even know if I'd get in. But I went over there and I did a trial in a gym in a small town in San Lazzaro, which is in Bologna in the north of Italy. Mm. And they offered me a contract for the season, and I took it. You know, I took it up and absolutely loved my time there. It was really hard. And I developed so much as a player, and it really taught me a lot. I think I really developed a lot of resilience throughout that 8 months that I was there as well.
7: Outstanding player, regarded as the best in Australia at that time. What was the level of frustration like knowing that you're in a team, but to get to the Olympic Games, the entire team had to be good enough to get to the Olympics? So what was the frustration like playing at the highest level for a decade and yet not able to crack it and get a berth at the Olympics or the Worlds?
8: Well, I think that because it never happened before, I just assumed that it would never happen. And so I don't remember feeling any frustration really, because it wasn't even on our radar. Mm. It was just like, play volleyball, be the best I can be, you know, be the in the best team I can be in. That's why I decided to go to Italy to become better. So it was more of a personal goal to see how far I could go. So I don't think I was frustrated at all, but had we been good enough, I would have played three Olympics during that period. And so I guess by the time I retired, I would have had at least six Olympics under my belt. But the only reason I switched was because I injured my knee and I switched to beach. So that may never have happened.
7: Well, let's talk about that switch. The major turn in your career came in 1992, 10 years into your international indoor volleyball career due to injury. Take us through what actually happened.
8: Well, I'd just come back from Italy, so my first season professionally over there. As I said, I learnt so much. I was at the top of my game. I was playing better than I'd ever played in my life. And we had the national championships in Melbourne, and I was representing South Australia, where I lived and grew up. And it was a week-long tournament, and we made it through to the grand final. We were playing against New South Wales in the final, and that year they decided to try a different type of flooring. And that flooring was really sticky, and there'd be quite a few injuries, knees and specifically ankles, throughout that week. So I don't know if that was the flooring or whatever it was, but there'd been a few injuries. And I, obviously being a big spiker, I was being set over and over throughout our matches. So I jumped and jumped and jumped. Like, I was so tired by the end of the week. And we're in the final, and I did this one spike that got blocked, and as the ball was landing back on my side, I decided to grab it myself, and I landed and twisted. And as I twisted, I just blew my entire knee out.
7: Mm. So you've blown out your knee, Kerry. Were you of the belief that you couldn't go back and play indoor volleyball again, or were you being told that by the surgeons and the doctors as you were going through rehab?
8: No, well, the funny thing is no one actually told me. I don't think anyone really knew the extent of the damage, but no one actually said you'll never play again. I just kind of thought, well, okay, now I've got a long road ahead of me. And, you know, at first I couldn't even imagine walking again. I had three surgeries over a few months to fix the damage, and I lost 10 kilos off my frame. Like, I'm not a big person anyway, so lost all my muscle because I was so inactive during that time. And I was getting quite depressed, and it wasn't until my boyfriend, actually, he gave me a gift of a brand new white volleyball one day after he came home from work. He was a school teacher, and first thing I did was start crying. I'm like, what am I going to do with that? And he said, on every panel of the ball, why don't you write a goal and then put a date on that goal, and then bit by bit, you know, work on getting back to playing for Australia again. And you know what? It was my saviour. It was the best thing that could ever have happened, because when things are really down and out in life, if you've got nothing to aim for, you've got nothing to live for, right? Mm. So at the time, my whole life was volleyball. I didn't know anything else. I'd quit my job to play volleyball. All my family and friends, they were all into it. And I just thought, well, what am I going to do now? So I started filling in the ball and just started with simple things like running in water, jumping in water, riding a bike and then all the volleyball skills until the last panel was playing for Australia again, which was kind of a year. I figured I'd give myself a year. I had no idea. I'd never even had an injury before, so I had no idea how I was going to rehab and how long it would take, but I gave myself a year.
9: Have you?
8: Pardon?
9: I was just going to say, have you kept the ball?
8: Oh, absolutely. I do a lot of motivational speaking. I tell stories all around Australia and internationally as well, and around the success and especially the successful mindset that we needed to win gold. But I take the ball with me all around the world. It's 30 years old and I've only ever put air in it once. Can you believe that? And I think it's a sign that, you know, that's what I was meant to do. I was meant to go on this incredible journey and then use that journey to inspire other people. So, you know, that's my life now. That's what I do. I just love inspiring and sharing stories and helping other people achieve success.
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7: Well, Kerry, you decide to play beach volleyball, but of course the one thing you need is a partner. So how did it all come about in the first place, your initial partner when you went onto the sand?
8: Well, getting on the sand was a decision I made because the hard floorboards obviously were too hard for my knee injury, so I thought I'd give sand a try, and it turned out that it was a lot easier, obviously, with the, you know, the softness of the surface. And I started playing with my best friend, and excuse me, she and I were, you know, really, really close friends, and we played really well together, but we were the number three team in Australia, and they had just announced that the first for the first ever time, beach volleyball would be an Olympic sport in the 96 Olympics. And all of a sudden, you know, my eyes lit up and I'm like, well, maybe I could actually make an Olympics in beach, because the first two teams were already doing okay on the world tour. And it looked like, you know, two teams would qualify from Australia. And it, because it was a new sport still, and I thought, wow, like, and so I looked around and I saw young whippersnapper Natalie Cook and thought, wow, she's got a lot of spunk. She's got a lot of energy. She's got a lot of potential still as well. And I just couldn't go past the opportunity. And so I suggested it to her. She was a little bit afraid of splitting up her partnership. But then in the end, her partner heard that we were talking. And so she ended up finding somebody else quickly so she would still have a chance of making it to the games. And that left Natalie free. And so I made the jump, even though a lot of people around us said we shouldn't do it because we're both tall and who's going to play defense? Because at that time it was tall player at the net, shorter player would do all the defense at the back. But we both knew we were good at defense anyway, so we would switch blocking. And, yeah, and within the first couple of events, we finished in the top five in the world. And, yeah, it just went on from there. And it was a match made in heaven, basically. But it was a lot of work to make it work over time, as we knew. You know, you always have that honeymoon period. Everything's great. But then when the cracks start to show, that's where the true colours come out, and that's where you really have to work on your partnership and your relationship and, you know, just really develop as a person to go through it.
9: So while you were playing indoor volleyball for 10 years, did you dabble in beach volley? When I say dabble, did you play social games? I mean, they're around everywhere, beaches and the likes. Did you play, or was your first introduction to that side of the sport virtually after your rehab?
8: I think I'd played probably two or three events with a friend just on the weekends, probably 2 years before that. But had focused mainly on indoor because I'd been away in Italy, and so I hadn't played any beach volleyball for a couple of years. But, yeah, only just dabbled in it for fun. And then when they made it an Olympic sport while I was, you know, basically rehabbing, that's when I thought, well, maybe this is my chance. And so that gave me again. So while I was rehabbing and I was trying to get back to the indoor national team because that's what my initial love was, then this, when that was no longer an option, I set a new goal, and then that became the Olympics in 96 became my new goal. So I always looked ahead, and I still always do. What's happening next in my life? You know, where are my next 2 years, 3 years, 5 years going, and what do I want to work towards?
9: What's the transition like going from indoor? Obviously, you've got five teammates. You've got only one out on the sand. You're playing on a different surface. But how difficult is it to make that transition from the boards to the sand, from indoor to beach volleyball?
8: You got to deal with the weather conditions. So you've got wind, which is very foreign when you're coming from indoors. Obviously, the ball travels in a certain path beautifully, and you can read that path. You can almost close your eyes and it still hits your arms or your hand perfectly. But on the beach, every second is different. You know, the wind could gust up, it could come from the left, the right, you know, from behind you, in front of you. And then sometimes you've got rain, and sometimes it's cold, and then it's blistering hot, and then the sand's hot. So it's weather. And then on top of that, the two person versus six person. So when I first started, and for the Sydney 2000 games, the court was the same size. So that was massive. That to be able to play on the same size court with just two people, it required a lot of skill and also a lot of strategy. But what we worked out back then was to use our strengths and focus on our strengths to make points. And my big strength was my hit, hard hit, which I then converted to a jump, a hard jump serve. So like a spike, but from the baseline over the net. So that in the end, you know, served us really well. The jump serve served us. And we made lots of points with my powerful serve. And then when I was able to control it, because it was so hard and powerful, I would make a lot of errors initially. But I learnt with using mindset, and I learnt with positive thoughts and all the work that we did with our mindset coach, I got way more consistent with it. And then I understood the difference between, you know, having a good mindset and an average mindset, and that is the difference at the top level. So, you know, that was the difference between our bronze and gold, was all between our ears, really.
9: When you say you've got a big serve, is it right in saying that you clocked the fastest women's serving speed at both the Atlanta and Sydney Olympic Games?
8: Yeah, I did, actually. Yeah, I think it was 77 in Atlanta and then 87 in Sydney.
9: So
8: I don't know what it is now. Mm. Probably still around mid-80s.
9: But you say that's a big weapon. So what would be the speed, do you think, of some of the other opponents in the, you know, the top-seeded teams that you were playing against? Was there a big disparity between your pace and that of others?
8: Yeah, that's a good question. I'd say I know that there was another Australian girl who had a great jump serve, and there was one Brazilian and one American. That, you know, there may have been one from each country that had a big jump serve, but I had the incorrect footwork for my right-handedness. I had a left-hander's footwork, which I think actually served me quite well because it made my strike on the ball a little bit awkward, as in different and harder to read, perhaps. So maybe that was good for me at the time as well. But I was really able to pinpoint the speed. And it's not just about the speed, it's about the accuracy. Mm. So I think towards the end and right during the Olympics, Sydney Olympics in particular, I was able to put that speed in the right spot, which was the key.
9: So you mentioned there wasn't a great deal of funding for the indoor system or indoor team, but you did have, as you mentioned, a very highly credentialed and very good coach. What support did you have when you started with Natalie on the beach?
8: Well, initially we got a little bit of support from our national federation because we were then the second ranked team just on points, and then as soon as we started competing, we became the first ranked team. So the higher ranked you are in the country, the more funding you get.
9: Mm-hmm.
8: And then because we were heading towards the Olympics, we got a bit of extra funding to help us to get the best seeding and to get into that, because our sport knew that if we did well, that would catapult the sport as well. But we also, we got some prize money, and there was prize money on the world tour, but we also had to seek sponsors to help, you know, fill the gaps and actually to put a little bit of extra money in our pockets so we didn't, at the end of the day, have nothing left over. So we started working with sponsors, and we, you know, and I would literally pick up the phone and ring the media in Perth, where I lived at the time. I moved over there for the national indoor program, but I never got back to it. So that's where I started playing beach. But I would ring the media and say, hey, we're about to go over to the World Championships or a World Tour event. Would you like to come and do a story on us down the beach and take some photos? And they'd be like, oh, yeah, that's fantastic. Mm. And they were so happy that we would actually give them some, like some media, some content, because they're always looking for stuff. So, and I don't think athletes do that enough these days. I think they expect the media to come to them, but I don't think it's a bad thing if you want some media just to ring them and say, hey, come do a story, because they're always looking for something.
9: Mm. Did you have a coach initially with Natalie as the pair?
8: No, I kind of coached us in the beginning, but then we jetted off overseas and we looked around America in particular, because obviously we could speak the language and they were one of the best countries in the world. And that's where we found our coach. We basically did a bit of an interview process with a few coaches, got them to run us through some drills, and we found our volleyball coach, Steve Anderson, and we offered him a great offer. We said, well, come back to Australia with us, take us to Atlanta, come and live there, and when we're in Perth, where I am, you can stay in our spare room, and when we're in Queensland, you can live in Natalie's mum and dad's house. You know, hey, we'll give you $500 a week. That's what we offered him, $500 a week. And he did, and he gave up his life and came to Australia, and he ended up being here for 17 years.
9: Gosh. Now,
8: he absolutely loved it.
9: There is it's a massive sport in Brazil. It's quite big in the United States. But how often were you able to travel with your limited resources and funds? How often were you and Natalie able to travel? And how many tournaments would you contest in a year internationally compared to what teams, say, out of Brazil or United States would?
8: Well, we did everything we wanted to, basically. We found a way. So if we wanted to do 10 tournaments a year, we'd work out how much money we needed. We'd go to federation first, see what funding we could get. We'd then go to our sponsors, and then we'd, you know, work out, okay, can we do it? And how do we do it? You know, what's the best way? We stay overseas, is that cheaper? And that's what we did a lot of the time. We'd stay overseas for, you know, 3 months. And you know, live, and I remember sleeping in a pull-out sofa bed with Natalie in one person's place, you know. And then, we were so in each other's pockets. I remember one morning we were having breakfast and just the clinking of the spoon on the bowl, you know, is annoying because you've been with this person for so long and everything that you do or say is just too much because, you know, we're thrown together. We're not choosing to be best mates and travel the world. It's just something that we do for our sport. So that's where you really learn about each other and you really have to learn about, you know, how to build

0: back and play all of the Australian events, because we knew that it was important for us to have a face and a brand here in Australia as well.
1: You're the same height pretty much, but you're different in age. You're 10 years older than Natalie. Was that a help or a hindrance? As you mentioned, you're in each other's pockets all the time, so you're at different stages in your life. Was it a help or a hindrance being a decade apart in age?
0: Look, I think both. definitely in the beginning it was a help. From my point of view, it was a great thing just because I had the experience and the maturity in the beginning, but also had, you know, connections and perhaps the courage to ask for more when we needed more money, for instance, or more support. And then Natalie being younger, she brought the energy and the fun sometimes, and she was a bit of a clown on the court and the crowd loved her. And so, you know, it was that combination that worked really well. The hindrance part was, again, the same sort of thing. So being the coach in the beginning, that's annoying for someone like Nat, you know. And it was hard, you know, that would take away from my game, and then, you know, it'd be like I was telling her what to do. So, you know, there were those issues as well. So, you know, I think, look, it was probably a really good thing, because if we were the same age and had come from the same kind of cookie cutter era, then, you know, I don't think we would have been able to push each other as far as we did.
1: It is a fascinating dynamic. I mean, you think of, I'm interviewing at the time that Wimbledon's on, and you think of people that play doubles, but they go their separate ways during the rest of the series, or the rest of the year in tennis, and they come together and they play at the French Open. If you're touring with a soccer team, you've probably got a squad of, you know, and you've got 16 teammates, and the same in most other team sports. Golf, you're pretty much on your own. When I interviewed Natalie, she said even at times you would go to the airport to check in and you'd ask if you could sit separately. It must have been an interesting dynamic, being in each other's pockets so much, because there's not many other sports where you would have that sort of ongoing, almost 24/7 connection.
0: Yeah, and that was that. Again, that's a good thing and a bad thing at the same time. So the good thing is we became like sisters, and we worked out everything that we needed to work out. You know, a lot of our issues were dealt with off the court. So then when we got on the court, the issues were dealt with and we could just play the game. And some of those issues came out when we were on the court, and then we could deal with them off the court because we were together all the time. I remember checking in. Definitely we'd check in at different times, so we'd get seats apart. And that was just, you know, at first it was like, oh, what? You don't want to sit with me? But then it's like, yeah, that it's actually good.
1: Kerry Potthast, our special guest here on Great Sporting Lives, back with more in a moment.
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2: Well, Kerry, we move now to the Atlanta Olympics. When you lobbed in Georgia, what were your expectations? It was the first time that beach volleyball had been staged at an Olympics. You'd been on the international circuit for a while by then with Natalie. What were your expectations when you started competition in America?
3: Well, we'd won a couple of medals on the world tour, so we knew we had a chance of getting into the finals. We definitely had a chance. We were matching it with the Brazilians, who were at the top of the world. We were matching it with the top American teams. We didn't beat them very often, but we knew we could hold out against them for, you know, most of a match, for instance. So our expectation was that we would go and we would get a medal. And in fact, our quarterfinal was against the number one team in America, Holly McPeak and Nancy Reno, and they were like, everybody thought that they would be in the finals, probably with the top Brazilian team. And we had them in the quarters, and we were, I think we were even on an outside on the second court, not even on the main court from memory. But it was, you know, one of our biggest matches ever in our career, and it was probably our gold medal match. So We went into that with everything, and we ended up beating them 15-13, different scoring system back then. And so it was very, very tight all the way, and they were devastated. We knocked them out, and we made it into our semi-final, a little bit like what happened with our Australian women just last year in Tokyo. They had the number one team in the world in the quarter and knocked them out and made the semi. And then we then had a chance to make the final in the semi, but we got a little bit scared and doubtful, and that's when all the dark clouds started rolling in, and we thought, oh my god, now that we're in the semi, what happens if we lose? And we just really tightened up, and we got absolutely thrashed.
2: So when you say the grey clouds or the black clouds, was that before the match you put the pressure on, or the match started to unfold and it wasn't going as you expected or wanted it to?
3: I think it was more in the lead-up. I think, you know, we were starting to get anxious and a bit stressed out in the lead-up to that game because we realised the enormity of it. We thought, well, if we win it, we're in with the medal, and that's what we came here for, a medal, because if we win it, we're in the final. But if we lose, then our chances just then go to 50-50 because we could come fourth. And I think we started to focus on trying not to lose. And we went in very defensively. I know I did. I know Natalie was pretty freaked out. She kind of gave up in her mind within the first couple of points. That's the story she tells. But I know for me, I was just pretty, we just weren't playing anything like the day before, and it was all mental. It was all mental. But it was such a great lesson. And then luckily that night, Natalie was really motivated by Kieran Perkins winning his 1,500-metre freestyle. He was in the final in lane eight, and she went to go and have a massage, and she saw the final on in the medical room, and everyone watched it, and no one thought he would win, and he won, and everyone was high-fiving, and, you know, the whole the energy lifted within her after seeing that, so she was really inspired. And then that night after we lost our semi, I actually talked to some of the hockey boys from the hockey team, the men's hockey team, and they had finished fourth in the previous Olympics, and they just looked at me and went, do not lose. Like, fourth is the worst. And instead of, like, getting more fearful of it, it just gave me, must have been the way they talked to me about it, it just gave me more inspiration as well to go out there and salvage the bronze. So together, we came back together, and we were ready mentally, and we went out there, and we had to play the Americans, the second American team, another American team. We won in two pretty tight sets and came home with a bronze.
2: So it's interesting that throughout your career, Kerry, there were different changes in regard to the scoring system. Would you have been better suited from a fitness point of view or the likes, having had a best of three throughout something like an Olympic tournament?
3: Yeah, it's an interesting one. I'm not really sure. It's hard to say in hindsight. I mean, I think in the end, adapt to whatever the situation is. Mm. I mean, change is never easy, and we never wanted to accept a change. So when the finals changed the scoring, when they changed the scoring system for the finals, that had already been the way it was happening at major events anyway. So we knew that that was what was going to happen. But it was a bit weird. It was like, why are we playing this? Okay, well, make it a little bit more even, that once a team, you know, if they win the first set, they get another chance. Mm. Or if they lose the first set, they get another chance. But just before the Sydney games, they actually changed a very major part of the game where the ball wasn't initially allowed to touch the net on the serve, like in tennis. Mm-hmm. It would be actually a fault for us. We didn't get another go at it. It would be it was a complete fault. But they changed it to the ball being able to hit the net. And mm-hmm. one of my comments at the world level, I was the players rep for the International Players Association at the time. And my comment was, imagine at the Olympic Games, if someone wins a game on a ball hitting the net and dropping over, wouldn't that be awful? Mm. And anyway, we all had to accept the rule. It was the rule that was changed, and we started playing like that. And then in the first set of the Olympic Games in Sydney, we won the first set by Natalie serve hitting the top of the net and rolling over, which was quite significant. But we also, earlier in that set, the Brazilians did one of those serves where it dropped over, but Natalie came racing to the net. She dug it up and I set it over the net for the point. So, you know, it worked in our favour, but we also were able to, you know, deal with it if it happened against us as well.
2: First time that the sport was ever contested at Olympic Games, and when they awarded the medals, you were there on the podium. What's the memory like of winning that Olympic bronze medal?
3: Oh, pretty special. I think we were still like kids in a candy store, just eyes wide open, just, oh, my God, this is the Olympics. Mm. I remember Luke Longley was one of the first people in the tunnel under the stadium. He was there watching, and he came down to congratulate us. We'd met him earlier in America, actually. We asked to go and see one of his matches when he was playing for Michael Jordan's team. So, yeah, it was great to have Luke there, and I just remember we were pretty happy. And I, in the press conference afterwards, the look on the faces of the girls we beat, the American team, was pretty devastating. So that was hard, because we were actually friends with them both as well, because we travelled so much. And so that was hard, but you couldn't wipe the smile off our faces for at least a year.
2: Now, you and Natalie went your separate ways. The partnership was broken after Atlanta. Why was that?
3: Oh, look, I think we just started to, first of all, we got a bit of ahead of ourselves. We thought we were pretty good, and we didn't train as hard, and we didn't do the same things leading into the Olympics. We kind of took our foot off the accelerator a bit and just thought things would continue on, and they didn't. And so our results started to go down a little bit. And then we started to blame each other, and we started looking around, and I looked around and saw another girl who had come out of the national team, Pauline Manser. And I thought, well, Pauline's a pretty good player. She's left-handed. She's my height. You know, she's a bit older than Nat, not as old as me, and she's about in between our age. And I thought, well, maybe her and I could do even better. Mm. And so we made the break, and Natalie ended up playing with Angela Clark, who was younger than Nat, a bit younger and less experienced. So, and I played with Pauline, and what I found was my partnership with Pauline was really difficult. It was we were just two completely different people, and it was like trying to fit a square peg into a round hole for both of us. Like, neither of us were at fault. We were just different personalities that didn't work together at all. However, we still got good results, believe it or not, because we were both so determined to play well. But when push comes to shove and you're at the Olympics, if you don't have a solid relationship and a solid partnership, I think that can be your downfall. So I had to kind of step back in the way I was coaching Nat at times, and the older player kind of thing, the big sister, and she had to step up and be more of a leader with her partner. So after a year or so like that, and realizing that that wasn't where I wanted to be, I came back together with her, and, you know, within I think it was the first tournament we played together, it was like magic. It was like, oh, my God, we've come home, because we'd both grown so much in those separate partnerships, and then we came back together and it was even better.
2: Well, your form was incredible. The reconnection certainly bore fruit almost immediately, and by the time you got to the Sydney Olympics, you went in as the number one seed. So you're competing at home, you're judged to be the best team in the world. How much pressure does that put on you?
3: Well, I'm going to correct you a little bit there. So we were the number one seeds because we're the host country, but we're actually the number three seed in the world.
2: Right.
3: So not far off. And obviously we wanted to get the gold at this one. But it's interesting about the pressure. I mean, obviously the 4 years leading up to that, we knew we were going to be at home and we knew there was going to be pressure. So we had a lot of opportunity to talk about it, practice it, you know, imagine it, and, you know, come up with strategies to deal with it. But you never, never know what it's going to be like. So any athletes that might be listening that end up in, you know, 2032 in Brisbane, you just cannot replicate the feeling of stepping out onto your court or into the pool or whatever for that very first time in front of an Australian crowd. It was mind-blowing, like stepping out into the stadium. It was the scariest thing ever when you're just standing there so vulnerable in the middle of this kind of coliseum and 10,000 people are just screaming, you know, for you to win every point. And we nearly lost our first match. We got so freaked out by it all. But over the period of the build-up, every match we got stronger. We talked to some other athletes to get their input as to what it's like being favourites and playing in Australia. We actually went and talked to Pat Rafter, tennis player, and he kindly shared some stories and some thoughts and advice with us. And Leighton Hewitt was there as well. And we also talked to the AIS sports psych during that time. So we didn't just, you know, sit in our rooms during the Olympics and go, oh, God, how are we going to deal with this? We actually, I think that's the biggest key for anyone is, like, whatever's going on, if you want something hard enough, find someone who's going to help you. Just keep on being like a heat-seeking missile. Like seek out what you need to get to where you want to go. So straight away we were like, who can we talk to? Who's another athlete? Is there a sports psych around? We need to deal with what just happened because we've got matches coming up and we just need to, you know, work out how we're going to deal with it. Even though we'd done everything in the lead-up, it's just so different when you first get out there.
2: Speaking of the lead-up, not every athlete, because of the schedule, gets an opportunity, often the swimmers don't, to march in the opening ceremony. Were you able to do that at Sydney?
3: Yeah, we were. We had to fight to get permission to do that. Our sport didn't want us to do that. We even did a little practice run on our own. They dropped us off in the city one night in the lead-up a couple of weeks before. And just drove around. We walked around for a few hours and they picked us up late. And then we had an early morning practice to see, you know, how we could handle it. And of course, we practiced, you know, the best we ever practiced because we wanted to march in the opening ceremony. So that was our little test. And we all, you know, we all trained well. So they allowed us. We didn't have to if we didn't want to. But I think maybe not all of us in the team did, in the beach volleyball team, but Natalie and I definitely knew, because we'd been in Atlanta, how inspiring it was, and we just wanted to be part of it.
2: Well, on the sand itself, you reached the final in style. You won the semi 15-6, and then you were pitted against the second seeds, or a team, as we said, higher ranked than you, the Brazilian pair of Shelda Bead and Adriana Bihar. Do I take it from that stage you knew their game pretty much backwards?
3: Yeah, well, they were the number one team for years leading into the Olympics. They'd won pretty much everything, and they were just starting to show a few cracks before the Olympics, and they lost a couple of matches. We had our only win against them in, I think, about 17 matches over the time they'd been together, over 3 years or something. We got a win against them 3 months earlier, perhaps, and then the very next weekend we played them again, and they beat us back, and we didn't beat them again after that. But we knew that they would be the team because of the seeding. We knew that they would be the team if they won all their matches and we won all ours, that we would play in the final against. So we we based everything around beating them. All of our strategies in the lead up to the Olympics, everything we practiced was about how to beat them, because if we could beat them, we could beat everybody else with the same strategies.
2: What are your memories of that gold medal match?
3: To be honest, the memories I have are the introduction video that I show every time I speak that I've seen about 500 or 1,000 times now. It's hard. I mean, it's obviously a long time ago, but I think those memories kind of blur because of the emotions that you feel afterwards. So a lot of the memories come from the videos that you see after and the photographs and things like that. I don't have a great memory anyway. Natalie would probably be the first one to confirm that. She was always the one that would remember all the little details. But I just do know that the moment the ball landed out, everything in my head and my heart exploded. And it was like the build-up. It's almost like Kathy Freeman after she won, you know, when she hit the deck and she looked so relieved. I felt the relief, but at the same time I also felt really proud that all the stuff we did in the lead up, everything we'd been through, the highs, the lows, the hard stuff, the slog, you know, the fighting that we had, you know, at times between us, all the parts of your journey that you don't often talk about, all that was worth it. And that all the mindset stuff, all the things, the weird things we did, like blindfolded rock climbing, tandem bike riding, fire walking, glass walking, everything we did in the lead up to develop ourselves personally as individuals was all necessary to win on that day.
2: And it was an interesting venue because it was Bondi Beach, the most famous beach in Australia, because a lot of the times, of course, cities that host an Olympic Games are not necessarily on waterfronts where you've got beaches. How special, when you look back now, that the most famous beach in Australia was actually the venue that you could win a gold medal at?
3: Oh, yeah, it's like you'd never pick it in your lifetime, would you? I mean, no one's ever going to have that opportunity again, I don't think, you know, unless we have it in Sydney again, which is pretty unlikely, probably for another 40 years or so. And then to have beach volleyball in Bondi, I mean, it wasn't my home beach. I mean, I live on the northern beaches, so Manly's my home beach, and I originated in Adelaide. That's where I grew up. But, yeah, Bondi Beach, the most famous beach in the world, will always be known for hosting the beach volleyball for sure.
2: Now, you retired after Sydney, but then you made a comeback ahead of the Athens Olympics. What was the driving force for that, coming back out of retirement?
3: Boredom. I also retired to start a family, I thought, at the time with my partner, and then that didn't work out. We split up. So I just went, well, you know what? What am I going to do now? I was a bit heartbroken as well, and I thought, well, I'll just keep playing volleyball again. And then I started playing with a girl called Summer Lokovic. We played the summer season prior to the Olympics, and we won every event over Natalie and her partner. And I'm just like, well, maybe. And she just kind of egged me on and said, come on, Kerry, come on. Let's try. And so we had a go, and it was a really tough journey that we had about 8 months to try and qualify for Athens. But we did it, and you know, the journey to qualify for me, I learned more in that part. That was the part that was probably more, I don't know, satisfying in a way than actually the Olympics. The Olympics were great, and she and I did great. We won out of our pool. Natalie and her partner unfortunately lost a match in their pool, and they pitted the winners against the second places. They drew them out of a hat overnight after we'd won, played all our pool games, and we ended up having to play them. And they were better on the day, so they knocked us out of the Olympics. And that was just a really bittersweet way to finish my Olympic journey. It was pretty hard to take, but everything, you know, because I'd had that journey in the lead-up, and because I kind of felt like, well, I gave Summer the opportunity to get to an Olympic Games in her career, I was pretty happy and still pretty proud. Eventually.
2: By the International Federation, the world, the FIVB, you were named, along with Natalie, as the team of the decade for 1990 to 2000. Now, that's not just for Olympic success. That's only part of the story, is it? One of the things that makes you most proud about your career was the incredible level of consistency you had, individually, in particular, over such a long period of time.
3: Yeah, look, I think the fact that I had that injury, which basically gave me a chance, most athletes at that point, I was 27 when I injured my knee after playing indoor for the national team for 10 years and then playing professionally. And most people would have just gone, okay, time to, you know, get a real job. but I loved the sport so much and I was so passionate about it. And I thought, no, I just want to keep going. I wasn't ready to finish. And so when I couldn't play indoor and I started playing beach and found that I could play it, it just gave me a new lease of life. So to look back and think that, wow, I played for Australia for over 20 years in two different disciplines of my sport. It's pretty special. But I don't know. I think the things I've learnt through all that, you know, they definitely have made me a better person for sure. And the fact now that I get to share that with other people, share all the stories especially and inspire and help others towards success. That's now for me the most rewarding. I look back and I think, yeah, that's great. You know, I won some medals. I had a great career. But now I really enjoy someone coming up to me at the end of one of my talks and going, oh, my God, you inspired me so much. I'm going to do this, this, this and this. Or I still get an email or a message on social media of someone who saw me, you know, speak years ago or last year, and that's when they decided to make a change or aim for something, and then they tell me that they've hit it and it was because of my presentation that they've done that. So that to me now is my gold medal.
2: Just wrapping up, when you're talking about Olympic sport, people are defined really by a gold medal. Kathy Freeman, the same day that you won at Bondi, won the gold medal that night. Such a long career. We talk about fate and destiny and the likes, but do you think you would have made the crossover? You would have known around the time of the knee injury, if you hadn't got injured, that all of a sudden there was a new sport, beach volleyball, going into an Olympic program. Do you think you ever would have made the crossover had it not been for that injury?
3: It's hard to say, but I doubt it because I was at the top of my sport. Why would I leave that to then try something where I would then automatically start at the bottom? So I don't think so. I think I would have stayed playing indoor so I could play in Olympics because I wouldn't have ever known what the pathway was going to be like for beach volleyball.
2: Well, it was a pathway that took you to the very highest step on an Olympic podium, and it's immortalised in Australian history what you and Natalie did there on Bondi Beach, and it's been terrific to walk through what has been such an outstanding career, a long career, and as we said, injury turned it around and pointed you in a different direction, and as such, as I said at the beginning, you're now a member of the Australian Sports Hall of Fame. It's an outstanding career, Kerry, and it's been great for you to join us on Great Sporting Lives, and we wish you all the best for whatever lays ahead in the years to come.
3: Oh, thanks so much, Glenn. Absolute pleasure.
2: Thanks for your company on this edition of Great Sporting Lives. 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
6: 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It was a great day. It was just about perfect, and all of the people that he would have liked to have been there involved, I thought it was really special.
5: 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Let's bring in Ash Ram from Tackle World Miami to discuss whatever's on the agenda today. Good morning, Ash.
7: Good morning, Jacob. It's a cool, fresh autumn morning, but clear skies and weather forecast is still in our favour of those that love to get out in, on or under the water, guys. It's hanging in there.
8: All right, the Wreck Fish West app site. I always have a look at that because it's got heaps of
9: information, whether it be weather and rules and all that sort of stuff. But they're always updating. There's a few additions, I believe, to their app.
7: There is, Clarky. Like you said, fantastic app. And those that haven't used it or don't have it in their toolbox of little tools for fishing rules, fishing sizes, identifying fish, it's a fantastic app to identify some of those fish you may not know. It's got a really cool section where you can jump in and you can press simply on a simple map of Western Australia, which bioregion or region you're fishing in, and the fish rules for that region will pop up and be live on your screen, and the species, bag limits, eating quality, lots of really cool things that are quite good to have at your fingertips. Also helps with mapping of marine parks and sanctuary zones, etc. like that, especially when we're in the northern parts of our state. So a great app. Some additions to it during the week, and I like this. I think this is really cool. So Wreckfish West partnered up with Border Force, so literally more relevant to some of those that fish way north in the state, Broome and above. So it's about reporting suspicious boats and suspicious activity. You can simply jump into the menu of your Wreckfish West app, go into Tools, and in under the Tools is a tab to literally report suspicious fishing activity. Two sort of prongs to it. One, if we're in the northern parts of our state, if we do see illegal boats or what seem to be illegal fishing boats that sometimes come down from Indonesia, if we're fishing up around Derby, Broome, offshore, around the Rollies and places like that, often come across them. Gives the public the ability to make those reports, and there's a link that goes directly to Border Force, jot in a few details. It gives them the ability to potentially get to those boats before they leave our international waters. And then the second one, there is another tab in there for Fish Watch. So that's for more for local waters. If we see anglers doing the wrong thing or suspicious activity, gives it at our fingertips a quick little touch point. You can jump in, boat registration, some details, send it straight through, and then hopefully, we know at times DPIRB's resources are a little short in this space, but if we can rack up more than the more reports and more reports, hopefully it's a place that I can identify that they need some more resources. So a great addition to the Wreckfish West app, Clarkie. It's a great one to use. It's free to download. And it's a very, very useful tool for those that are getting into fishing, especially. What are we going to catch off our west coast this weekend? The weather looks like it's hanging in there. Nice, cool, clean, crisp waters, which are great for squid. We're seeing some reasonable squid numbers along our inshore reef systems, just offshore. Squid are funny things. You can find some really good grasslands, that seagrass like you tend to see in Coburn Sound and right down into Geograph Bay. That's that prime sort of squid country, that seagrass we look for. You can also find them over any sort of dirtier limestone, inshore, broken bottom. It's just worth drifting through, casting different coloured jigs in front of yourself. It can be a nice way to spend the morning 3 or 4 hours out in the water and you get yourself a dozen calamari or more. It's a great day on the water. These conditions are also good for King George whiting. The bottom's not too stirred up. You can imagine when we get big ground swells, that sand gets pretty hectic and stirred up down there. It's harder for the fish to find your baits, etc. Good time to go King George whiting fishing as well. The other advantage is you can drift along and see the edge of the weed and the sand line, because that's that type of area that we want to be drifting along for our King George whiting. And if you want to have some pelagic fun, we have noticed some small but consistent little schools of salmon getting around the metro area. So little groups just offshore. So jump in your boat, have a little bit of a troll around, have a look around. You may even find some of these salmon over those same grounds. You're looking for King George whiting and squid, because they're probably trying to eat those same species that we're targeting as well, Clarky. All in all, it's a good weekend. Autumn is good. And if you'd like some beach time, there has been some cracking mulloway caught on the northern beaches of Perth and down here in the south. Autumn time is mulloway time. Put some times in. You'll need a beanie and a jacket because it's cool, clean, crisp nights, but the bigger mulloway, and we're talking those well over a metre and 20 kilos, are getting about on our beaches, guys.
9: Now, when I was looking at Wreckfish West, I noticed there's a proposed change to some recreational, the crabbing rules. I'm not sure what they are, and I know there's a submission put in by Wreckfish West. So can you just have a quick little summary of what they're trying to do with they wanting to change the rules of crabbing?
7: Yeah, Clarky, so a lot of it was around getting rules. So this was a submission that was put in out sort of 6 or 8 weeks ago, Clarky. The submission time has closed, so it is back on the table of DPIRB, and it's under consideration, the public's input at the moment. A lot of it was around realigning rules, because back in the, we had different rules for bag limits, especially in the Swan and the Peel and Geograph Bay, the three main sort of crabbing areas in our West Coast crabbing region here. It was to bring all them together. Also, some rules in start dates, which we were a little concerned about as rec anglers. They wanted to push back the start of the crabbing season from the 1st of December to potentially the 1st of January. That was a bit of a concern for us as recs, and that has been noted by Recfish West and pushed back against Deepurg to try and keep that consistently. Yes, there may be some smaller crabs at that time of year, but if anglers are doing the right thing and not trying to scoop those crabs in the shallows that are obviously undersized, because there's plenty of times that we can get ourselves a good feed still the 1st of December. So it was around consistency and rules, and Deepurg were looking to push rec anglers back 4 weeks. It's back on their desk now. We await their, you know, submissions and everything coming in. So at some stage, hopefully, Clarky, over the next few weeks, maybe a month or so, sometimes government wheels don't turn quite as fast as the public, as the standard sector. So we'll await their reply, and we'll see where we end up, Clarky. But everything's in and locked and loaded, back on their desk for a decision, mate.
5: Fingers crossed we get a verdict sooner rather than later. Ash, thanks as always. Finger on the pulse. Appreciate it. We'll chat to you next week.
7: Absolutely, lads. Enjoy the nice weather, guys. Good luck, tight lines, and let's talk next Thursday.
5: Let's do it. It'll be in the run to 7 o'clock here on Sports Breakfast each and every week.
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15: This is Air News Western Australia. I'm Lee Harrison. Major crash officers are investigating a fatal crash north of Perth. A man in his 20s died when his car hit a tree along Lilydale Road in Gidgee-Gannup. It happened early yesterday morning. The driver died at the scene. It follows the death of a pedestrian on Friday night. A 27-year-old died after being hit by a white Toyota Land Cruiser on Forest Highway in the southwest around 7:30. And a crash on Stirling Highway in Nedlands on April 30th has turned into a fatal incident after a 92-year-old pedestrian hit by a white Mitsubishi paddle van died in hospital. WA police have charged a man with distributing thousands of obscene flyers around Perth. The flyers allegedly contained indecent commentary and images of adult men within the LGBTQI plus community, some with obscene images. Police say around 40 reports were made about the leaflets between July 2024 and March this year. The 47-year-old from Gosnells is facing 5 counts of leaving obscene articles. He'll front court in July. Police are continuing the search for a 27-year-old man who's been missing since February. Samuel Robert Whitsett is believed to have travelled to WA from Victoria and was last seen heading towards the Bilboulman track on February 18. He's described as between 170 to 180 centimetres tall, slim to medium build, and having short brown hair with a beard and moustache. Senior Sergeant Rob Lewis says it's likely he was planning to camp on the popular walking trail.
12: The indications are he does like to bushwalk and he does like to do that and to live off the land. So he has done this in the past. Previously he's been found or located into a rural shed property where he'd been using that to take shelter. So we'd also ask that anyone that's got property along the track or along that space to check their outbuildings, check sheds, just in case he has set up camp or taking shelter in one of their sheds.
15: To sport now, West Coast have suffered a sixth straight defeat going down to Melbourne by 32 points at Marvel Stadium. Dane Mepham reports.
16: West Australian Jacob Van Rooyen was at his damaging best up forward, booting five goals as the Demons fell just short of their sixth 100-point score of the season. It was a better showing from the Eagles compared to their last performance at Docklands, but similar skill errors in front of goal cost them on the scoreboard. Jake Waterman kicking three goals and five behinds. West Coast now sweating on the status of defender Harry Edwards. In his first game back from concussion, he went down early with yet another head injury and didn't return. Melbourne taking a comfortable 99-67 win. Dame FM, Perth.
15: And Adelaide has come from 10 points down at half-time to beat an injury-depleted Richmond by 37 points at the MCG. This is Air News Western Australia.
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17: Good morning. Taking your first check, the freeways, Mitchell southbound, a really slow Ocean Reef Road to Whitfords Avenue. And it's really heavy work to Reed Highway with some overnight roadwork still in play with Mitchell southbound exit to Reed Highway closed. And maintenance crews are on site. And Quinana northbound, slow Mortimer, Thomas and Agdale Road merges as well. Join thousands of people across Australia this May taking on Starlight Supersteps Challenge. 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
24: A pretty chilly start to the day, but the sunshine continues. Haven't we been lucky over the last week? Sunny today, a top of 26 once we get rid of this morning chill. Tomorrow, leave the jumper at home, 27 out of an overnight low of 11. The forecast is actually getting better for the rest of the week. There was a chance of showers. 24 mostly sunny for Wednesday. Thursday is the likely day for rain before it clears into another beautiful weekend. Tops of 20 and 22 for Saturday and Sunday. 20 before we get there as well for Friday. Right now in Perth at 6 minutes past six, it is 11.3 degrees.
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0: quintessentially Australian. Bit of in excess to welcome you to a new week of Sports Breakfast. A new sensation. Hope you had a great weekend. Hope your team won, whatever sport it might have been. Dockers fans got to enjoy the weekend. The stress was gone. I probably used all the stress up on Thursday night. That was quite a tense match. Yeah, Dockers winners over the Hawks. North couldn't do three hours solid. Sydney retained top spot courtesy of their narrow win under the roof at Docklands on Saturday. Mother's Day football yesterday had a bit more intrigue than we thought, but a wounded Richmond fell away after half time and maybe Melbourne lost interest against the West Coast Eagles, who showed better signs after a very poor first half. Harry Edwards, a major talking point. First game back, 15 minutes into the first quarter, a stray elbow ends his day. One fears whether it ends his career. A-League semi-finals, waffle, plenty of sport over the weekend, plenty for us to talk through here on Sports Breakfast on 91.3 Sport FM. And good morning to the team at Radio Geraldton, who take our program Mondays and Fridays. Great to have you aboard. Hope the weather is beautiful in your part of the world. James Sully Sullivan's going to join us. We'll chat NRL in this first hour. Sol actually just sent me a dollars emoji, which generally suggests he's gone well out of the weekend. He did tip the Storm, who finally broke through for that, by their standards, a drought-breaking win yesterday over the West Tigers. Burst out of the blocks. Paul Upham to join us. Bit of boxing news. We spoke about Nikita Zhu's win last week. We'll tidy up on that. Where to for both of the Zhu brothers? Paul knows the family well. Family friends with Kostya Zhu, the father. Mentioned concussion there with Harry Edwards. The 7:30 report had a story on Aidan O'Driscoll, young West Australian who was on the Western Bulldogs list, younger brother of Nathan. He didn't play a senior game. He was medically retired because of a really nasty head knock. Compensation for players who are simply incapable of either playing professional sport or living an active life because of either repeated head knocks, or in Aidan's case, a significant one. Players have been refused compensation or payout from an insurance company. Peter Jess has been on the show a few times over the last few years, AFL player advocate for concussion compensation. He's quite passionate about the subject. You'll find out after 7 o'clock. Michael Broadbridge is going to review the round number 9 already in the books. Bailey Rogers from Claremont. And on Friday, we had a fascinating conversation, didn't we, about West Perth being allowed to enter their futures, being able to enter the PSA competition. Well, Luke Richardson is the brainchild behind the idea from West Perth. He's the GM of Pathways and Performance, and he's going to join us to talk us through how he got this idea off the ground. A few people, even in waffle circles, per my understanding, were surprised that it got the green light, but it was Luke's hard work that got it done, and he'll join us as part of a blockbuster sports breakfast this morning. Wayne Clark's across the desk for another Monday Sports Breakfast. Morning, Wayne.
1: Morning, Jacob. Morning, listeners. Yeah, an interesting weekend, wasn't it? Beautiful weather. Gee whiz.
0: Magnificent to be out and about yesterday.
1: Oh, you just had to be out. You had to be doing something, didn't you? You just couldn't be home watching telly.
0: Even at night, I went out for a wander about 5:30, and the weather then was dead still. It wasn't cold. It was just, it is beautiful autumn. Before the cold of winter arrives, it was a magnificent day yesterday. How did you spend Mother's Day, Wayne?
1: Mother's Day, bed till about 8-ish, I suppose, and wandered up to the coffee shop. And
0: you see Baz? How'd your meeting with Baz go?
1: No, Baz. That was a Saturday. I don't know what he does Sunday. No, he would have been out doing the right thing on Mother's Day. And then went for a good walk later in the afternoon for about an hour and a half, and just stopped and had another hot chocolate, or green tea this time, and just down Leadable Way. We just took in the day itself, you know. It was lovely just to be outdoors, and wasn't it some good sport too? Richmond, they sort of, a bit like the Eagles, they do a bit okay in the first half, and then it just catches up to them, the skill. Though it was a bit opposite for the Eagles. They did show a bit in the second half, and And you just look at the young fella that copped the concussion. It's amazing how
0: the guys
1: that have got the problems, you know, they go into a situation and it just seems to happen to them, you know. And this one, it was his own player that did all the damage, and it's not a great sign for him, not a great sign at all.
0: Stray elbow from Elliot Yeo. So Yeo was coming from one direction. Edwards laid a really good tackle. It was actually a holding the ball free kick. I think it was Yeo's in the end, but Edwards was just as responsible for the rundown of Gorn. And, yeah, as soon as he saw the blood streaming from his nose and just his reaction suggested to me that, because all the commentary, he's got a cut above his head, and I'm thinking, no, it's more than that. With his history of concussion and his reaction suggested that was going to be an injury and an ailment that ended his day, and he wasn't seen again, Harry Edwards. From that point on, he left the field and was ruled out by quarter time.
1: It was like when he came off, he said, why me? You know, it was like, and I think there was looking a bit more to the future too and thinking, oh, God, you know, here we go again. Where am I at now? And that would have to be the question that's asked. You know, you said his young brother is
0: Aidan O'Driscoll's younger brother. There's a few cases out there now, and we'll talk to Peter Jess about it after 7 o'clock. But the fear is, one, your career could be ended, and two, there's no guarantee that you'll get financial assistance to help you with whatever problems you have beyond your playing career.
1: Well, yeah, that's an interesting one because the way it is, when you sign a contract, there may be those conditions in there that you are playing under the understanding that there will be accidental head contacts. Okay, they'll put all the things in place to stop, you know, someone being a thug and doing that, and I'm sure that could be covered. But there are so many things to it that makes it difficult, I would have thought, from a legal aspect. And, you know, you want them protected and you want them to get what they can. But I think young Shepherd, he lost his case or not, is he?
0: I think that one's still ongoing.
1: Is it?
0: I think there's a few players that are appealing verdicts and whatnot. So it's still playing out. Peter Jess has got his finger on the pulse, so he can tell us after 7. But Harry Edwards, you'd fear for his career. That's his third concussion since the start of March.
1: Yeah.
0: So we're now in the first or second week of May. And he's had more before this year. It's not like these are the first three of his career and it's just bad luck. He seems to have... He played in a helmet yesterday, which is the first time in an AFL game he's worn a helmet. It's probably not a great case for young mums out there with their children because mothers always want their kids to be protected. Helmets don't actually always do a great deal.
1: Well, that one, because he got split down above his nose. So it didn't even... The helmet didn't even come into action. It was an elbow to the face more than anything. And yeah, just he couldn't have had a worse hit, probably.
0: No, and Elliot Yeo's quite a solidly built man, so his elbow hurts more than most.
1: His elbow's pretty tough, I think.
0: Unfortunately, Harry learnt the hard way. So the Eagles are talking points. The Dockers feel like they played a month ago. They played back on Thursday night. I've seen photos of players down in Dunsborough and Margaret River, and you'd swear it was their bye. Of course it wasn't. They just played the first game of the round. So they've had a good break. They play Essendon next week. They look an improved team. They're playing some better football. I don't think they'll trouble the Dockers, but I wonder how the Dockers go. They're shooting for a club record 9th consecutive victory, and if they can win that, then St Kilda awaits for the club record 10th straight win against Ross the Boss. That will be a narrative that will be driven quite significantly, as one of the Dockers' two previous 9 win streaks happened under Ross's leadership back in 2015. You can join us this morning, as always, 0429 913 913. That's a text you can call to 9418 7700. Busy show, as mentioned. James Sully Sullivan, Paul Upham, Peter Jess, Michael Broadbridge. Bailey Rogers is in almost career-best form, and that's saying something, considering he's won a Sandover. And Luke Richardson, all to join us as part of this morning's show. Regan Spear is here, and he has the latest in sport for us this morning for station sponsor Freightmart, locally owned and operated for all international forwarding and local transport needs. Morning, Regan.
2: Morning, boys. Believe it or not, I was actually at that game in 2015, Adelaide Oval. Yes, when the Dockers won 9 in a row. It was a great game. It was the battle of Fife and Dangerfield. Fife, 40 touches and a goal. Dangerfield, 38 and a goal. Footy was never better, really.
0: Well, at that point, if the season had have stopped, I think the Dockers would have ended up premiers. They won the minor premiership, but ran into a rampant Hawthorn in a preliminary final. So let's hope. Well, who knows? Maybe Freo Hawthorn are on a collision course for another prelim if Thursday night's anything to go by. How do you spend a weekend? Because Thursday night footy for the Dockers is rare. Even rarer that the Dockers win those marquee games. So how do you spend your weekend, Regan, not having to watch your Dockers play?
2: Well, like you said, just stress-free. Because especially lately, the Dockers, they don't get it done comfortably. So you're not exactly... your heart rate isn't exactly at an average pace during the game. It was box office stuff, but yeah, no, just stress free. Got to watch a bit of the other footy, which was nice without the Dockers to come.
0: Were you at the game on Thursday night?
2: I was.
0: What does Wharfie time? Because this has become a phenomenon outside of Perth. Now Wharfie time been to games. It's been around for a couple of years. What does Wharfie time do to the atmosphere at Optus Stadium when the Dockers? Marketing team, commercial team, pull up Wharfie time on the big screen.
1: Can you just tell me what is Wharfie time?
2: So basically,
1: what's it mean? What happens
2: on the screen? It comes up Wharfie time, and it's sort of like a tsunami based thing, much like the GWS Giants. Like the whole ground sort of like shakes. They do like this sound effect where the ground shakes, and then they play this like sound. It's like you're in the middle of the ocean, and the crowd just goes nuts. But the funny thing is, it actually usually does the opposite.
0: Yes.
2: Like, they usually play that, and then the other team usually kicks the next three. But honestly, I do. That was the loudest I've ever heard Optus on Thursday night, ever.
0: 54,000. Yeah. Sitting at a few games with my best mate as a Dockers man in the members area, as soon as that used to come up, all the Dockers, oh, no.
1: So what's the purpose of it? When is it played, and what's the purpose of it?
2: Sort of like when it's close and, say, Dockers have kicked maybe the last two and they're maybe up by a goal or down by a goal, probably last 10 minutes, 5 minutes of a fourth quarter. Mm. So they don't play every game, just when it's close.
1: Right.
0: When they feel
1: to try and inspire
0: necessary.
1: The team.
2: Yes.
1: Through the crowd.
0: Kane Corn said it's the best club initiative he's seen in years.
1: Yeah. That's why you're going well.
0: Well, if Kane's speaking positively about your club and something that's happening, you must have done something brilliant. But, it's not every week, as Regan says. It's just when the people at Dockers HQ, and they delayed it too, didn't they? It wasn't straight after the Frederick goal. It was when the ball was almost back in the middle. Jackson wins the clearance. Young crashes a pack. Ball spills to Tracy. Tracy tackled, takes on three and gets it out to Amos, who snaps the goal. So it was I could imagine live. It was great to watch it on television. It would have been magnificent in the stadium.
2: Yeah, it was fantastic, and I'm glad it worked out in the Dockers' favour this time. As we mentioned, it usually goes the other way, but good to see, you know, everyone's getting behind it now, so hopefully it can keep it going that way.
0: St Kilda up next, Friday night football in a couple of weeks, the next home game. The latest out of the weekend, Regan, what have you got for us?
2: Well, speaking about Harry Edwards, what about... Jake Waterman copped a hit a little bit early. Do we reckon Cozzy Pickett a bit to answer for, possibly?
1: No, not me. I just think he was bending down to get the ball. It was just the timing between the two. He didn't charge at Waterman at all. He was all eyes for the ball.
0: Yeah, it was incidental. I think the free kick was definitely warranted. It was high contact, but probably nothing. It looked poor, but you see the replay. There was no malicious intent to it. Pickett does have a history of... bruising bumps, but yeah, there was no issue there for me with the Cozzy Pickett incident. He'll be free to play. Our man Brady Hoff had a really good game on him, Wayne. We spoke to Brady Hoff last week, and he sort of kept it hush-hush, but I asked him if he was going to play on Cozzy, and he says, I've played on him before, and I'll look forward to the challenge if I get it again. And he's had a tough start to the year, Brady. He had a very limited pre-season with injury, but that was his best game of the season. So well done to him, but yeah, Cozzy will be free to play next week, I'd imagine.
2: And the other one there was Zach Butters, but it seems to be that he got let off for his hit on Friday night against the Doggies. Wasn't that a good game too? I thought that was going to end up in a draw, but Zach Butters, by the sounds of things, is let off. And over in the waffle, more unfortunate news for the West Coast Eagles. Jamie Cripps, suspected, nothing confirmed yet, but ACL injury for him in the clash against South Freo.
0: So May 2026, he wanted to play on into next year. 12-month ACL recovery. He doesn't see football again until May 2027. He'll be 35. So, unfortunately, that would appear to be a very sad way to finish a long and pretty successful career for Jamie Cripps. Bit of an unsung hero for West Coast over many years. High half forwards don't always get the credit they deserve as players because there's a lot of unrewarded running, but I would suggest that that's a sad way to finish one of the better Eagles careers we've seen over the

0: For the Super Giants, a good knock by him. Only played a few games in this season's IPL. Good to see him back out there.
1: They'd lost, didn't they? Thirty-three balls or something. Yep.
0: The Super Giants, they've been struggling. I think they still sit bottom.
1: They only won one, I think.
0: Yeah, three games.
1: Oh, they won
0: six
1: three.
0: Points.
1: Yeah. Yep. Well, they've been on a roll.
0: Yeah. RCB, they continue to have top spot. They had a win over the Mumbai Indians last night. And tonight we have Ricky Ponting's Punjab Kings against the Delhi Capitals. And a bit more news out of the cricket too. I think it came out on Friday. Not sure if you boys discussed this, but it seems to be that Marcus North, he's set to be England's national selector.
2: First time England's ever employed somebody in that position who's not from the mother country. So now his wife is English. He's lived in the UK since he retired from first-class cricket. He's been Durham's head of cricket since 2018, so it's not like he's unfamiliar with English cricket, but yeah, there'd be some people crying blasphemy, Wayne, that there's an Australian picking the English cricket team.
1: Oh, well, there might be a few that say, well, I hope he does the job that needed, you know, that they've struggled, and there's been a lot about the selection process that it just seems to be looking after the same bloke. So he'll have a task, I think, and he's got to stand up to a pair that are there, you know, in Stokes and
2: McCullum.
1: So maybe a lot of people will say, well, let's hope that he, you know, just gets back to the county. Because if he's been involved in the county scene, get back to county form, make that worth something as well. And, you know, not just the little, you know, little group that seems to have been formed over the last 4 or 5 years.
2: Well, his first job is to find a new opener, because Zach Crawley hasn't passed 50 yet in the county championship through five games, so he won't be opening the batting for England this summer. They'll be looking for a new opener. So who that is one of Marcus North's first tasks when he's officially appointed, which I'd imagine would be after this round of county fixtures, so in the next day or so.
0: Over in the basketball, earlier this morning, just finished up the Knicks, or they officially have swept the 76ers in this second round of playoffs, 144-114. So they move through. The Thunder look like they're going to move through too, 3-0 in that series against the Lakers, 131-108 over the weekend, with the Cavs taking a 2-1 lead over the Pistons and the Spurs 2-1 over the Timberwolves. And we also had the lottery over the weekend too, the Washington Wizards getting the number one pick, worst record in the league, which is usually probably how it's supposed to go. 17-65, unlike the Dallas Mavericks last season, who made the play-in and then somehow got the number one pick.
2: Well, all that tanking was worth it then for the Wizards. Were they just bad, or were they tanking throughout the year by the end to make sure they got bottom?
0: Bad and then made sure they were bad.
2: Right. So yep, the white flag went up early. So the Wizards get the first pick. I must say, I like the lottery. I like that as an idea. And it doesn't, as you say, it doesn't always work out, to be fair. But, the number one pick going to the bottom team all the time.
1: So we'll see it here in the AFL then.
2: Maybe at some stage.
1: Of course they will. We follow whatever they do.
2: It's been spoken about for a long time, hasn't it? We would follow it. So anyway, that's the NBA system. And the Wizards will have the number one pick when we get into the postseason.
0: A-League lastly, finals from over the weekend, semi-finals in the men's, both draws. Auckland and Adelaide United won apiece, and Sydney FC and Newcastle won apiece as well. So they do it all again this week. And then in the A-League women, Melbourne City defeated Melbourne Victory 1-0, so they win 2-0 on aggregate there. And Wellington 2-0 over Brisbane Roar, which means they win 3-2 on aggregate, so they move on to the final. Melbourne City and Wellington on Saturday.
1: So home and away, yes, in the men's. Do they play away first?
2: Yes.
1: From the bottom seeds first.
2: Yeah, so Sydney had the home ground advantage against Newcastle and Auckland against Adelaide. So the second leg is at home. Technically, that's the first leg, isn't it? They do it in reverse. So the second leg is the away leg for ladder position. So, Newcastle and Adelaide will finish with home pitch advantage.
1: They're the top seeds,
2: Heading in. But beautifully set up. One all, both games, so fascinating finish. We'll chat to Phil Moss later in the week about that. Regan, before we let you get out of here, football? You mentioned that there was no Dockers stress on the weekend. What
1: Quick,
2: about stress?
1: Run, Regan, run.
0: Yeah, when's cricket season back?
2: Only a few weeks away. No, it's a few months away, unfortunately. Depends how early you want to start pre-season.
1: Run.
2: All right, we'll leave it at that.
0: As Wayne said to me this morning, we'll get one. It's just a matter of when.
2: As an Eagles fan, I feel your pain. Regan Spear, thank you. That's the latest in sport this morning for station sponsor Freightmart. We're off to an early break. One off the text. All those head knocks, retiring players early,

0: Yet players are still charging into packs head first or ducking looking for high free kicks. Pete from Coogee. Well, that's going to be an ongoing discussion. What I do see is less of players now running back with the flight, throwing themselves aimlessly into a pack. We used to see that a lot. You don't see it as much anymore. Players pull up.
1: It's all well and good to say that, but when you're in the moment and the ball's there, you just go at it, don't you? Yeah, that's what instinct. They're trained for. And it's hard to stop, you know, and take short steps.
0: Yeah.
1: You know, it's...
0: Yep.
1: Yeah,
0: incur the wrath of the coach or get a career-ending concussion. Not that you're expecting that at the time.
1: I don't think the coaches they've started to realise what's going on. So
0: you'd hope so.
1: Yeah.
0: We're off to a break. On the other side, James Sully Sullivan's going to join us to recap the round of NRL.
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5: Mitchell Freeway southbound, busy Burns Beach Road, then Ocean Road through to Reed Highway. Quinana Ferry northbound, it's busy Mortimer Road to Rowley Road, Berrigan Drive, and kind of on off around Farrington Road. Hotspots around town this morning, got at Row Highway heading northbound, just near Nicholson Road, and also at the bypass in Hazelmere, and building West Coast Highway southbound at Scarborough Beach Road in Scarborough. It's Bernie Dean, that's the latest traffic on 91.3 Sport FM.
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0: All thanks to station sponsors SKG Radiology and Cedar College WA. Happy, healthy, high-performing students. That's Cedar College WA. James Sully Sullivan about to join us later in the hour. Paul Upham will chat boxing as well. And Paul Upham into Peter Jess next hour. We will chat the ongoing battle for AFL players who've been medically retired due to concussion. Aidan O'Driscoll, one of many who've had their compensation claims thrown out. And that payout for players who are simply unable to function as much as they can't play football, their concussions have been so significant, it's impacting their day-to-day life. Angus Brayshaw was probably the most prominent name a little bit earlier in the year, and now there's a couple of others who are fighting a similar fight. James Sully Sullivan's in fine health, I hope, as he joins us here on Sports Breakfast. Round 10 is done. Do we really have to talk about the Dolphins and the Bulldogs? Maybe we'll skip straight into the weekend's games. James Sully Sullivan joins us here on Sports Breakfast. G'day, Sal.
8: Hello, Jacob, Wayne, listeners. How are we, boys?
0: Good. How was your weekend?
8: Yeah, pretty good. Even better when Willie Warbrick scored for the Storm. Oh. That did me. That made it happy. So that's what we needed. Nice for the listeners. Dunny, I hope you had a little bet.
1: First time I've had a bet this year. There you go. On that.
8: Oh! So. Well, we rolled into it. Nice.
1: Yeah.
8: Always nice when four get up. So, it was lovely. Yeah, well done. I'm pleased you had something as well, though. Yeah, it was a good weekend of footy, and I tell you what, we thought the game of the round yesterday afternoon, we'll talk about that shortly. I was out there at GIO yesterday, that was a cracker to finish the round, but Jacob, we got to talk about the first one, we have to. That's the way it is, but 14-12 at half-time, the Dolphins leading the Bulldogs, I thought, here we go, but yeah, on the back of 56% of the footy, the Dolphins were very good. They just need to start better, I think, and that's the big thing. Bulldogs, where are they at? They're so many players are just out of form. 80 minutes is hurting them. I know the sin bin really did hurt them, and Connor Tracy at the back is just at the moment just lacking a lot of confidence. But looking at the Dolphins, they've just got to start better, and when they do, we know what they can do.
0: So is it a system-based issue for the Bulldogs, or is it a fitness problem? Because they do seem to drop off after half-time. 30 unresponded points, so 30 points consecutive for the Dolphins as they ran in those tries after half-time. Where's the issue at for the Bulldogs?
8: Yeah, I don't think it's a fitness thing. I think that, as I said, there's probably a lot of blokes just putting their hand up at the moment, maybe that are injured as well, and they're trying to compete. It doesn't get any better, unfortunately. Like their New South Wales Cup side got beat again on the weekend as well. Well, I shouldn't say again, they won the week before, but, you know, it's just those little one percenters at the moment. But we keep talking about this Dolphins side. You've got to remember, they're a side that scored the most points in the comp in 2025. So we know what they can do, two sides, if you're not, you know, 100% on your game. But, yeah, it'd be interesting now. The concerning thing, if you're a Bulldogs fan, and as you know, that was their... They've now lost 13 of 15 at Suncorp, right? So you know where next weekend is, don't you? Yeah, magic round at Suncorp. So they play the Sharks. Mind you, the Sharks were horrible on Saturday night.
1: All right, the first of the Friday games was the Roosters up against the Titans, and we expected the Roosters to win. But the question I have is, James Tedesco, he's in some sort of form. Origin? Is he putting his hand up for that? Because people are saying, oh, well, he's done his time there.
8: Well, this, mate, to answer your question, he's in great form. And this game was an interest. 10-6 at half-time. And another side, the Titans, who were, you know, they were in the battle, and the Roosters kicked away in the second half. Back to James Tedesco. He is in great form. The incumbent's Dylan Edwards. He's in just as good a form. So it's an interesting thing for Laurie Daly to have to do. So we'll wait and see what he does. Yeah, it's a tough one. As you said, you probably thought Tedesco was finished. He still wants to play Origin. They all do. But, yeah. But what I did like about this one is that they were questioned, the Roosters, and they got out of it all right with some nice tries in the second half. And the Titans will have a look at that. And their start was promising, but once the Roosters kicked into gear, that was in it. I mentioned young Zane Harrison on Thursday morning on his debut. I thought he was good for the Titans. We're going to see him a little bit more this year.
0: All right. Yeah, James Tedesco and what his future looks like. State of Origin-wise, well, he's dominating for the Roosters. The Eels, this was one of the surprises of the weekend up there in Townsville. Stirring second half and a wonderful win. 6-5, good game Friday night up there in Townsville, and the Eels with a surprise result.
8: Yeah, well, it's the Achilles heel, isn't it? Just their defence, the Cowboys, and it's a real concern. And then Tommy Dearden, and obviously that injury, and that's heartbreaking for him and also Queensland. He looks like he's gone for 6-8. Mitch Moses, when it mattered, he stepped up. The interesting thing with Moses, that they scored, they were down, they were beaten up, the Eels, that's what I thought. And then they score in the 74th and the 76th. And all of a sudden you look up and then, you know, young Joash Papali'i, his try. And then obviously we go into Golden Point and then the field goal for Mitch Moses. But, yeah, when it mattered, I thought Moses did. He stood up. That was the big, big thing for me. And on Jason Tomalolo's big, big night for the Cowboys where he broke the record of Jonathan Thurston, disappointing, packed house, and the Eels, just that consistency thing again, but they do grab the 2 points in Golden Point.
1: All right, the Knights, well, they take advantage of playing the bottom side, which gets them into the eight. So, yeah, they've been pretty steady, 2-3 out of the last five, but 44-10, it was a bit of a, non-event.
8: Oh, well, yeah, 32-0 at half-time, 53% of the footy. That's all they had. You probably look at that scoreline and you go, wow, you know. What about Greg Marzu? He scored a handful. He scored 5 tries. And Dom Young with 2, so 7 tries between them. Oh, dear. This Dragons side, they're just not up to it at the moment, let's be totally honest. You know, you can't allow sides. I know they've been in good nick, the Knights, and they've been scoring plenty of points, but that's just not up to first-grade standard. So, yeah, it's a concern. And Dean Young, when you look at who they play the next 5 weeks, they could be 0-14.
0: Oh, dear.
8: But ugly. So, yeah, that's a real concern.
0: At least you get 2 points for the bye, Sol. At least they get some premiership points for this year. James Sully Sullivan's with us. We're looking at round 10 of the NRL. Rabbitohs, they're in the 4 at the end of the round with this result over the Sharks. Questions around Cronulla look like they were going to go scoreless until two late tries. The Rabbitohs, the Bunnies, Alex Johnston, big week for him. We know he's off to PNG in a couple of years, but he's still scoring tries for the Bunnies, and he ran in a hat-trick.
8: He did, and we said on Thursday that we'd have a look to see where the Rabbitohs were. And all of a sudden, it's the Sharks with the spotlight on them. Yeah, 18-0 at halftime. After we spoke on Thursday, Latrell Mitchell pulled out on the Thursday night with it. And Latrell Stigwell came in for his debut. We're very good, the boy from Wagga. Did a good job. You talk about Alex Johnson, Jacob. 3 tries. He's now scored 101 at Acor alone. So he brought up the ton at Acor, didn't he? With his second try. Yeah, big win this. Disappointing, the Sharks. Really, really disappointing. But once again, this little fella at fullback, and this is what's helped with Latrell Mitchell going to the centres. Obviously, he wasn't there on the weekend, but Jai Gray's been outstanding. So they're up and about, aren't they, the Bunnies? They really are. And we were worried if they copped a few injuries, how they would go. Like, they lost both centres, starting centres on Saturday night with no Whiten and no Latrell, and they came up trump. So, yeah, concerns for the Sharks, but if you're Rabbitohs fans, I tell you what, you might be starting to buy some finals tickets.
1: All right, would you be doing the same for the Seagulls? I mean, we saw them, the bubble burst, and we just thought, well, you know, will they respond? And they did, 32-4 against the Broncos, 16-4, so they didn't allow them to score in the last half. Where do they sit now?
8: Yeah, it's a great point you make, and the Kieran Foran regime, we talk about it every week. That's 61% of the footy, so you expect to win and win well. This Broncos side, but they looked tired, didn't they? They really, really did, and when you look at the one big point for me, it was 7 line breaks to 1. So Manly peppered this Broncos side all night. Young Joey Walsh, he came back in. Fogarty didn't start. So there's another tick. You know, he's confident. It was Jake Trbojevic's 250th. And they really put on a show for him. But, yeah, I like what they've got at the moment. And it's, you know, you talk about points. It's the 4 points the Broncos scored. That's the telling thing for me. He sorted their defence out. For the Seagulls. So, yeah, now they're rolling along nicely, and the big question is, are Manly going to sign Kieran Foran full-time? Oh, doing nothing wrong at the moment.
9: No, he's made a compelling case, and the Seagulls, one of the form teams of the competition. James Sully Sullivan with us, so looking at round 10. Gee, I was at an establishment for Mother's Day yesterday with family, so, and the Storm West Tigers was on the telly. Now, I stood there waiting for a refreshment at the bar for 5 minutes, and I saw 4 tries from the Melbourne Storm to start that game. That was a sensational start, and they break their duck by their very lofty standards, a win over West Tigers, which I think you called on Thursday.
8: Yeah, well, that was their first win in 8th game, and we saw a little bit of it the week before, but they were good in the first half. But as you said, 26-4 at halftime, they just blew them away. And you look who's scoring. Oh, you know the amazing thing about this game? It was 50% each possession. So, yeah, but as you said, the tries went clickety-click. And, oh, Willie Warbrick grabbed the 2. Cameron Munster, the 2. Jerome Hughes, he was outstanding. And the little general at 9. I think New South Wales supporters were shaking a little bit yesterday because Munster and Grant found their mojo. And even with the injury to Suafar Longor, after he scored a sensational first try, he's been a pocket rocket, the little fella. But he's let's hope his injury's not too bad. This was a big win. Taylor May grabbed 2. They've got some injuries, West Tigers, and it's probably starting to hurt them the last couple of weeks. But it's all about testing it. It was great, as we said Thursday. Well done to Royce Hunt playing 100 NRL games.
1: All right, the last game of the round was, expected to be a good game, and it was. I mean, the score 18-30 may not reflect that, but at the last 20 minutes of the game, not to see a score, it shows you how, you know, desperate the defences were.
8: And Danny, that's what you saw live. It was a really physical game. 18-12 at half-time, the Panthers just nudged their way ahead just before Blaise Talungi grabbed a double in that first half, of course, and McLean on that left edge, and that was where it was all about. The Sasungi injury really did hurt the Panthers, to be totally honest, but once again, we saw Nathan Cleary put on a show. That try Nathan Cleary scored was like, just give me the footy. He thought he was a front rower. That was outstanding, and we mentioned Dylan Edwards before. He was very, very good. I thought Tarpany, for the Raiders, the skipper, what we saw last night, what I saw last night was 2 world-class front rowers. Tarpany and Leota just going at each other and just being so influential for their side. Ethan Strange put his hand up as well, boys. I know I'm not going to say they're going to pick him in the 19 or the 19 for Origin, but they do pick 20 and have a young lad there. We know he went on the Kangaroos tour last year. He was very, very good, Ethan Strange. But Panthers had to be good, and on the back of Cleary and Edwards, they were. But Raiders have got to start winning now. I keep saying they've got some, you know, games at the back end of the year at home, but they've got to start turning it into 2 points.
1: They've got 2 points next week. They've got the bye, I think, haven't they?
8: Yeah. So
1: that'll be all right.
9: Tick those two off, and then a few more winnable games, hopefully, in the back half of the year. So that's the round. We know Magic Round's coming up, as well as Game 2 of Women's State of Origin. You mentioned Cam Munster, his performance yesterday, and maybe that alleviates a bit of stress on him heading into Origin this year. The men's Origin's around the corner, Sal, so not to overlook the ladies, who'll have centre stage Thursday night to open Magic Round. But what about the men's State of Origin squads and likely names?
8: Well, we'll know next week, won't we? That's the big thing. The interesting thing will be, when I look at Queensland, who's going to replace Tom Dearden? You've got two halves that play for the Roosters, Daly Cherry-Evans and Sam Walker, who hasn't played an Origin game yet. Which way does Billy Slater go? The rest sort of just picks itself, really. As Queensland normally do, they pick and stick. Val Holmes is probably a little bit of a concern with the form the Dragons are in. The New South Wales scenario, that all the talking point over here at the moment is probably who plays six with Cleary. Does he pick a seven, as in Mitchell Moses, to play six? Luai's form at the moment, and interesting enough, since Luai signed with PNG, his form's been a bit lumpy, and the West Tigers have copped two big losses, haven't they? So, you know, sometimes you think about the off-field stuff affecting the on-field. So this time next week, we'll know. Basically, it'll be named probably when we're on air this time next week.
9: Watch this space. So to finish, locally here in Perth, another beautiful weekend for any sport, but particularly rugby league. Results from the weekend?
8: Yeah, some tight games. Fremantle got over the top of the Joondalup Giants, 28-24. South Perth went to Ellenbrook and defeated the Ellenbrook Rabbitohs, 36-28. And Cunanan, the Titans, 22. They were defeated by the Kalamunda Bulldogs, 40. So that was a good game as well. And this one, the boys from Rockingham travelled up to North Beach and defeated the North Beach Seagulls, 28-24, and another tight one. So four good games of footy. The women's on Friday night saw Ellenbrook defeat Joondalup and Fremantle defeated the Kalamunda Bulldogs. So Willie G Bears had the bye in the men's, but some tight games of footy.
9: A few new teams there, as we know, that have entered first grade this year. So exciting with the Bears to enter the NRL next year. Sal, thanks for your time. Have a great week. We will chat to you on the cusp of Magic Round and Game 2 of Women's State of Origin on Thursday.
8: Yeah, look forward to it. Stay safe, boys.
9: You too. James Sully Sullivan with us this morning, looking back at the round and, yeah, headlined by the Golden Point result up there in Townsville on Friday night. A few other one-sided games, but good to see Craig Bellamy with a smile on his face. He got some pretty grim news regarding his health only a few weeks ago with a disease. It doesn't seem to be affecting him at the moment. It sounds like it's something that will affect him more as the years go on. But, yeah, nice to see him smiling in the coach's box after breaking that drought yesterday.
1: It'd be nice to get a one in there, at least one win. But at the moment, the table, Panthers on top with 18 points, Warriors 16 with the Roosters, Rabbitohs 14, Seagulls now have moved up, you know, after a terrible start. Mm. They're right up there now. They're in fifth spot with the West Tigers going the opposite direction. They start their season off well and have struggled a bit. They're in sixth. The Cowboys in seventh and the Knights in eighth spot. So that's the top eight in the NRL.
9: We saw the Panthers last year come from the clouds. I think they were last. First or second week of June, they ended up making a preliminary final. So the ladder's important, but there's a few teams that'll back themselves during Origin maybe to get things right and get on a roll. Bluey, what an unbelievable performance by Michael Braun's son on Saturday. Noah Braun. Against the Perth Colts, he had 52 possessions and kicked two goals. Might have to talk about that a bit later. Sports Breakfast, Paul Upham up next. We'll chat boxing.
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9: Great to have your company this morning. It's Monday, the 11th of May. 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Let's welcome back a great contributor to Sport FM over many years, Paul Upham's with us. Now, Nikita Zhu had a win last week. It didn't go unnoticed, but time beat us last week in terms of getting a recognisable voice to chat about it. So we've held it over to Monday. There's a few other boxing bouts of note on the horizon and that were occurring over the last few days. So Paul Upham joins us here, boxing commentator and published author. He joins us here on Sports Breakfast. Morning, Paul.
17: Morning, gentlemen.
9: Thanks for your time. How was your weekend?
17: Yeah, it was good. Very busy. Lots of boxing things happening, not only in Australia but around the world. It's an exciting time. I'm a bit really excited for the future months ahead for boxing. So let's talk about it.
9: Absolutely, let's do it. Now, you know the Zhu family very well, close with Costa, and you've got to know Nikita and Tim over many years. We know Tim's got a big fight coming up, but Nikita last week, what did you make of his performance last week? A strong win in the end.
17: Yeah, it was against the undefeated Spaniard Diaz. And look, Nikita just keeps getting better and better. It was his 12th win, and I thought it was his best win so far when you factor in the quality of the opponent overseas, undefeated fighter. And, I think I've said here before that I expect Nikita to beat everybody in Australia. He'll beat anybody in the Pacific. He'll beat just about everybody in the top 10. We won't know how good Nikita really is until he fights against a legitimate world champion. We saw a similar path with Tim Zhu. You know, Tim was very competitive and people won easily until he got to that very highest level. And I think Nikita's the same because, you know, he had that university degree in Zhu boxing as a child growing up. And even though he went away and had a career as an architect, and then his older brother's success prompted him to have a go himself. So he didn't really turn pro until he was 20, 21, 22. He had that pedigree in him, and you see it. He does a lot of good things. He's not perfect. Certainly, he keeps improving every time he goes out. But, yeah, no, I think it's really good. And the best thing he said was, I don't want a world title fight now. I want to build up, get some more experience, get some more international fights. So he understands that he's still got a lot of things to learn and to improve on.
1: Well, that was the question to ask. How far away is he from this opportunity? Is it we're talking years?
17: I wouldn't rush him at this stage, certainly this year. The thing about the Zhu boys is they like to stay active. They try and fight, 4 to 5 times a year. So we'll certainly see Nikita 2 or 3 more times again this year. And, if he gets that record up towards 18, 20 wins, middle of next year, end of next year, I think then he'll be really, really... You want him to feel ready himself. And it depends how the landscape and the world titles as plays out next year. You've got some interesting opportunities out there for him at super welterweight, junior middleweight. So, at this stage, I would say, 2027 would be good time for Nikita. And, he'll know when he's ready. And, No Limit Boxing are doing a drop-chop job at his promoter. And they've shown that they're able to get the big fights with Tim Zhu. And that's the hardest thing in boxing. If you've got a promoter who can go out and get the big fights, then with his name and success, undefeated record next year, it'll happen next year.
1: There was talk that he may have got disqualified in that fight for the bloke took the knee. And was that just talk, or was that a decision that had to be looked at?
17: Well, people who know Roy Jones Jr.'s career very well will remember in his very first loss against Montel Griffin, very controversial, the same thing happened, that Griffin went down, took a knee, and Roy Jones clipped him when he was down, and the referee did disqualify him in similar circumstances. Now, again, it's up to the referee to make a decision. The referee made a decision. I understand why the Spaniard's camp was blowing up at the time, but it was, yeah, a little bit controversial at the time. As I said, if you watch Roy Jones' first ever launch against Montel Griffin, there's a lot of similarities there to what you saw on Wednesday night.
9: Paul Upham's with us. Nikita Zhu, strong performance and just plotting a path forward with us here on Sports Breakfast, what his future might look like. And we know what the future is for Tim Zhu. He's got a massive fight. It's coming up at the end of July against Errol Spence Jr. Highly anticipated. Still a little while away. It's sort of in the rearview mirror, but I'm sure preparations are well underway for Tim. What's his itinerary look like before that fight?
17: Well, he's made a big change with his training. He had been working with the Cuban overseas, Diaz in America, and he's now taking on Jeff Fenwick, the Hall of Famer. He wanted to stay in Sydney. He didn't want to travel overseas. He wanted to stay close to his family. And the one thing that I know will mesh very well with Tim and Jeff is the fitness. You know, Jeff Fenwick's best asset he had was his fitness. He just overwhelmed opponents, and Tim's similarly committed to his fitness levels. That's one thing that an opponent will never beat Tim on is his fitness level. So they'll work very well together. There's tremendous respect there together. I know Jeff thinks very, very highly of Tim. And I also think Jeff knows that Tim can be improved and can do so much better than what we've seen. So it's a big opportunity. And you said it's in the, far away, but really, July 26th, Sunday till the 26th of July, is not that far away, really. It's them for May. So they're going to be working hard now, just working together, getting that familiarity as trainer and boxer. But I think it's a tremendous opportunity. You've got Errol Spence, you know, he's 36 years of age. Tim's 31. You know, Spence had 3 years out of the ring after that terrible loss to Terence Crawford. And we forget that was a top 10 pound-for-pound matchup, Terence Crawford versus Errol Spence. Spence was a legitimate world champion. Big opportunity for Tim, as I said, get this fight and get his name right back out there. So I'm really excited about this opportunity for Tim.
1: All right, we speak about the Zoots because we, you know, they're the ones that people want to talk about. But there's a bit going on around in Australian boxing. As Callum Peters had a bit of a breakout moment. He's obviously a name that we've got to keep an eye on.
17: Yeah, he had the win on the Nikita card, and it was his seventh victory. And if people don't know him, he fought at the 2024 Olympics. He won the silver medal in the Commonwealth Games. And, you know, he had a shutout, you know, win every minute of every round, over 10 rounds against an experienced American, Johnson, who was coming down to Australia for the first time. And, you know, it was a big step-up win. So, again, you know, it was only his seventh win, so not rushing, but he certainly won to follow. And having competed at the Olympics and won a silver medal at the Commonwealth Games, he certainly got that pedigree that you think he can translate that. But, again, we don't want to rush him too far. But, yeah, look, it was great to see him on television and get the opportunity. And people have seen for the first time, and he just looks like he could be a very good professional.
9: Paul, I know time difference doesn't always allow us to see some of these international fights, but I'm sure you're across Daniel Dubois and Fabio Wardley in Manchester, an all-English affair, and Daniel Dubois was knocked down twice in the opening three rounds. He came back and ended up winning that fight. Should the fight have continued, though? A few people suggested it should have been called a bit earlier.
17: Look, any time if guys go down multiple times, there's going to be an instant grandstanding from the opposition that stop the fight. You know, referees under a lot of pressure and stress there. They want to give the fighters every opportunity whilst maintaining the safety. But, you know, you've got to give it to the UK boxing fraternity. They know how to put on a great heavyweight fight. And this has been talked about as one of the fight of the year, and we're only in April. And as I said, when guys go down, get up and come back and knock out their opponent, that's always very, very exciting. Great win for Dubois, and you know, it certainly, apparently there is contracted for a rematch, and I said, no, Wardley will want the rematch, so yeah, let's do it all over again.
1: Another name, Australian name, Jai, I got to get it right here, Apatia? Is that how
17: Apatia.
1: Tell us a bit about him, because he's obviously a name that has been touted that is, you know, continues to grow.
17: Yeah, well, look, Jai signed with the new powerhouse promoter, Dana White's Zuffa Boxing. And if you're like me, you were saying, what is Zuffa? Zuffa is an Italian word for fighter. Dana White was involved, some people may know, through UFC, built up UFC to be a billion-dollar business. Now he's translating that into boxing. And he signed Jai. Now, because of the politics of boxing, Zuffa wanted to do boxing a different way without world title belts, have their own world title belts. So in his last fight, he was unfairly stripped the IBF world title. But he's still the biggest name in the lineal world champion of cruiserweight. So David Benavidez, the American, had a recent win over Zerto Gilbertes, who had the WBA and the WBO world title. So they're being positioned for a super fight at cruiserweight later this year. Jai Pataia versus David Benavidez. So hopefully the promoters can get to there and make that fight, because that's the fight Jai wanted. And then if he becomes undisputed cruiserweight champion, then he can eventually move up to heavyweight. So hopefully, fingers crossed, this is a year for Jai to get the big fight that he's wanted all his career so far.
9: Got plenty of promise, and yeah, just needs a big opponent and a chance to prove himself. So one to look out for. You mentioned there's a fair bit happening. There'd be some other fights in the pipeline, I'd imagine. It feels like moving season with promotion and trying to get some real credibility for some of these fights. Paul, what else is on the agenda in the short term?
17: So Andrew Maloney, one of our veteran former world champions, June 6th, he's going to be fighting in Japan for the IBF Super Flyweight World title. And that's a great opportunity for Andrew at this stage of his career. And they just announced, it has been confirmed on a worldwide scale, that Manny Pacquiao, Floyd Mayweather, the rematch is going to happen September 25 in Las Vegas. It's actually going to be a real fight, professional records on the line, Mayweather's undefeated 50-0 record. So Mayweather's 49 years of age, Pacquiao's 47. It's going to be on Netflix. It won't be a pay-per-view event. If you've got Netflix, you'll be able to watch it. And that'll be at the MGM Grand Arena in Las Vegas, September 25. So the grudge match between Pacquiao and Mayweather will continue.
1: It's one that's not at an old people's home.
9: Oh. Well, what sort of to build on that point from Wayne, what sort of a realistic fight can we, what sort of standard can we expect from this fight, Paul, with both of those boxers well past their best, but still capable, clearly, if they get themselves in shape?
17: Well, we saw Manny Pacquiao last year. He had a draw with Barrios. He came back and he looked pretty good, for 46, 47. So, there's a lot of pride on the line. And one thing I always give credit for Mayweather for, he always trained to his absolute best to maintain that undefeated record. And he's not going to give that up against Pacquiao. Pacquiao's going to come in this time, because there was the suggestion in the last fight that Pacquiao had some sort of shoulder injury going into the fight with Mayweather. So, he's going to want, this is the second chance he wanted. He's not going to let it go. So, I think it's going to be very competitive. Clearly at this age, you're not going to be what they once were. But I think aging in the same sort of way in their late 40s, I think it's going to be a very, very good matchup. And, people have always wanted to see Mayweather lose. Maybe this is the time for Pacquiao again.
1: How do the authorities go with this? Do they got to tick it off health-wise, and do they have to go through tests and that to make sure they're still, because at that age, you've got to have a little bit of concern.
17: Yeah, definitely. The local commission, the Nevada commission, will send out their doctors and the inspectors, and they'll be checking them in the lead-up to the fight. They'll go to their trainings to see how they'll go through all sorts of medical tests to make sure that they're fit and healthy. They won't let it go ahead regardless, but I think these guys are elite fighters, former world champions, and I think they'll be in the best shape they possibly can be. They used to talk about the great grudge match between Joe Frazier and Muhammad Ali. It's the same thing with Mayweather and Pacquiao. They're fighting for the championship of themselves. It's not so much the world titles might be on the line. Yeah, they're going to get paid a lot of money, but these guys are going to get in the best shape possible because they want to win, and that undefeated record has always meant the most to Mayweather more than anything else.
9: Look forward to that fight. Hopefully both are in ripping nick for what should be a fight that has plenty of eyeballs on it, particularly through the streaming service of Netflix. Paul, thanks as always. Great to have you on the show. Busy time for boxing, as you've just outlined for us. Enjoy your week.
17: Thanks, guys.
9: Paul Upham joining us. Boxing commentator, a published author, and I think he's working on movie scripts now. He's told us a few times there is hope of getting to the US and realising another dream away from his work as a journalist and broadcaster on the sport of boxing. So busy man, Paul. We appreciate his time. That's the first hour done. Now, if you've just woken up, you've just flicked on your radio, this is Sports Breakfast, 91.3 Sport FM. Jacob Lansbury is my name. Wayne Clark is to my right. We're going nowhere. We'll be back after the 7 o'clock news. Peter Jess to join us. A lot of talk about concussion over the last couple of years. Players not being given insurance payouts for career-ending concussions. Peter's done a lot of work in this space. Harry Edwards could be another player forced into retirement by concussion after yesterday's latest blow. Michael Broadbridge later in the hour will chat the round of AFL in full. Bailey Rogers, Claremont co-captain in Caribes form. The Tigers are undefeated heading into the state game bye. And Luke Richardson's going to join us. West Perth's futures, that's before Colts age, are playing in the PSA competition. And this is one of Luke's genius ideas. He'll join us in the final hour.
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19: This is Air News West in Australia. I'm Lee Harrison. Major crash officers are investigating a fatal crash north of Perth. A man in his 20s died when his car hit a tree along Lilydale Road in Gidgee-Gannup. It happened early yesterday morning. The driver died at the scene. It follows the death of a pedestrian on Friday night. A 27-year-old died after being hit by a white Toyota Land Cruiser on Forest Highway in the southwest around 7:30. And a crash on Stirling Highway in Nedlands on April 30th has turned into a fatal incident after a 92-year-old pedestrian hit by a white Mitsubishi panel van died in hospital. WA police have charged a man with distributing thousands of obscene flyers around Perth. The flyers allegedly contained indecent commentary and images of adult men within the LGBTQI plus community, some with obscene images. Police say around 40 reports were made about the leaflets between July 2024 and March this year. The 47-year-old from Gosnells is facing 5 counts of leaving obscene articles. He'll front court in July. Police are continuing the search for a 27-year-old man who's been missing since February. Samuel Robert Whitsett is believed to have travelled to WA from Victoria and was last seen heading towards the Bilboulman track on February 18. He's described as between 170 to 180 centimetres tall, slim to medium build, and having short brown hair with a beard and moustache. Senior Sergeant Rob Lewis says it's likely he was planning to camp on the popular walking trail.
20: And the indications are he does like to bushwalk and he does like to do that and to live off the land. So he has done this in the past. Previously he's been found or located into a rural shed property where he'd been using that to take shelter. So we'd also ask that anyone that's got property along the track or along that space to check their outbuildings, check sheds, just in case he has set up camp or taking shelter in one of their sheds.
19: To sport now, West Coast have suffered a 6th straight defeat going down to Melbourne by 32 points at Marvel Stadium. Dane Mepham reports.
21: West Australian Jacob Van Rooyen was at his damaging best up forward, booting 5 goals as the Demons fell just short of their 6th 100-point score of the season. It was a better showing from the Eagles compared to their last performance at Docklands, but similar skill errors in front of goal cost them on the scoreboard. Jake Waterman kicking 3 goals and 5 behinds. West Coast now sweating on the status of defender Harry Edwards. In his first game back from concussion, he went down early with yet another head injury and didn't return. Melbourne taking a comfortable 99-67 win. Dame FM, Perth.
19: And Adelaide has come from 10 points down at half-time to beat an injury-depleted Richmond by 37 points at the MCG. This is Air News Western Australia.
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5: Pretty busy on our freeways this morning. Mitchell southbound, it's still on off from Oceanfront Road through to Erindale Road. Quinana northbound, it's Thomas to Rowley Road, Berrigan Drive, Farrington to South Street, and then Matt Henry Bridge. And a fair few cars also. Roe Highway northbound at Nicholson Road in Langford. And there's been a breakdown on Roe Highway eastbound before Tonkin Highway, Kewdale. 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
1: We're looking for, pretty nice weather again over the next few days. Today, sunny, 26. Tomorrow, sunny, 27. A mostly cloudy Wednesday, 25 degrees. And then we get a little bit of precipitation. 20 degrees with a clearing shower. Friday, possible shower, 20. 18 on Saturday and Sunday. Fog, then sunny, 21 degrees. Currently, we are 11 degrees.
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9: Welcome back to the show. Great to have your company on a Monday. Hope you had a great day yesterday celebrating the mums of the world. It was a fantastic day weather-wise, wasn't it? I headed to the Gosnells Hotel. Wayne, my grandmother was the point of celebration yesterday, along with my father and uncle. My father and uncle, they're twins, turned 60 on Wednesday. So it was a joint celebration. It was a Mother's Day celebration for Gran, and it was a celebration of those two reaching a significant milestone. Gosnells Hotel was packed, one of the oldest pubs in Perth, established in 1905. So it's been around a long time, and it was packed yesterday. Great to see so many families out celebrating.
1: I think you'll find a lot of little restaurants did well yesterday, and ones that did pay the year rent and the kids' fees for schools of florists, I think yesterday they did pretty well.
9: Absolutely. I drove home.
1: Did you actually buy some flowers?
9: I did, yeah. I put some by my mother's grave. But yep. I also celebrated Gran as well over the course of the weekend. But it was a really nice day. Really enjoyed it down there at Gosnells. And I was driving home from that event, and there was a gentleman on the side of the road, just down the road, who was actually selling bouquet of flowers. So I don't know if he'd purchased them or selling them at half price or whether they were his own, but it's a day to make the most of it if you're in that industry, to try and sell as many pairs of flowers as you can.
1: Yeah, the biggest problem is people don't carry cash as much down on the side of the road. You can stop in and buy watermelons and rock melons, but you've got to have cash.
9: That was a talking point with my uncle yesterday at lunch about how, because they travel a lot, they're retired now, him and his wife, my auntie, and they go overseas. And if you want to pay with their currency, you basically can't do it. It's become a cashless society, Wayne. That's a broader topic. Probably goes beyond our realm as a sports station. But, cashless
1: the
9: society.
1: The little window washers are wasting their time.
9: Yeah.
1: On the corners these days.
9: Just send us your bank details. I'll flick you a couple of dollars. Yeah, the world's changed. Some would argue for the better. Some would say perhaps not. Hey, Peter Jess is with us. He's been very generous with his time over recent years. Concussion in football has become a bigger topic than the game itself because of the battles that a number of players have had beyond their playing careers. And some young men have had their careers ended very early, and Aidan O'Driscoll is a recent example of that. Young West Australian from the Perth Football Club. He was drafted by the Western Bulldogs. Not 3 months into his AFL career, he suffered a concussion that was so devastating it ended his AFL career before it had a chance to start. Now, he's one of a number of players seeking compensation for their early end to their careers. Peter Jess works in this space, and he can talk us through it a little bit more. He joins us here on Sports Breakfast. Good morning, Peter.
27: Good morning, boys.
9: This is right in your wheelhouse. This is something that you deal with on a day-to-day basis, and I know you've had a bit to do with the Aidan O'Driscoll situation. So a concussion at 18 that was so devastating that it ended his career, and clearly it's affecting his life on a day-to-day basis now. And he's one of many former players who are seeking compensation for injuries that have not only ended their playing careers, but affected their ability to work. Just talk us through the Aidan O'Driscoll case.
27: Well, the core issue is the responsibility for the injuries at your workplace. What my view is clearly that it should be the club and, you know, the AFL as joint employers. It should be their responsibility to provide you know, compensation for anything that has happened at your workspace. Zurich insurance, for me, is secondary. What it needs to be is the employer must take responsibility. If we do that, then that would certainly put the minds of all of the players at rest, because then they would know that their employer is going to take that responsibility. You know, the insurance company is really just a bolt-on. It shouldn't be the core way that you get, you know, compensation, in my view.
1: So there's a obviously a writ up against the AFL. I mean, where's that at? I think there's about 100-odd players now that are involved in that, and I know some of the clubs have come involved as defendants to that. Yep. So where does that sit at the moment? Because it seems as though it's up to the individual if you want to try something at the moment.
27: Well, really, what has sort of gone... I mean, look, I'm not a big fan of that. I think the AFL needs to take responsibility and deal with each person on a person-by-person basis. If you look and see some of the systems that they've brought in, they've now set up the SIB, which is a severe benefits payment, where there's a cap of $600,000 that players can put a claim in for. Now, that's what Aidan did. So what he did, he rang the AFLPA and he asked them to assist him with lodging his claim. So what they then did, he then lodged the claim, explaining his set of circumstances. It was rejected on the basis of a 2024 neuropsych assessment, right? Three months after he had his initial brain trauma. So what we then did, he then came to me and I said, well, this doesn't make sense. Let's look at your current set of circumstances. Well, his current set of circumstances, you know, based on what a neurosurgeon said in 2026, is that he will have lifetime problems, that he's unlikely to be able to go back to full-time work. And yet the AFLPA stated that it has stabilised. I mean, it's complete nonsense. I mean, you really have to question, you know, how and why that these set of circumstances could actually flow through to the players, given the fact that the rejection creates anxiety, trauma for him, which, you know, given the nature of his brain trauma, he's got 8 blood bleeds in his brain, right? And the AFLPA and the AFL, when they did the medical panel to retire him, said it's the worst that they had seen. So, you know, from being the worst to somehow being not permanent, it's just nonsense.
9: That does beg a belief when you think about it, and you've just outlined the severity of the ailments that he now has, and such a young man with so much life to live. I was chatting to a former AFL player only in the last 12 months who mentioned that through the AFL Players Association, there is a financial benefit for injuries and surgeries after they finish playing, so they can access money to help deal with injuries they might have sustained whilst playing. Does that cover with concussion, or is that joint injuries and muscle injuries only when it comes to the AFL players and helping former players?
27: Yep. It's dental and orthopaedic. You know, once again, there's a whole range of restrictions. But, you know, what it doesn't get back to the core problem. Who is responsible? In my view, it's the AFL. There is no question. I mean, if you look at the recent case that was settled in the US, Davis versus the NCAA. What they found is that in 1933, the NCAA stated that you should not allow players to compete for 21 days or longer, if at all, if they had had more than one concussion. Right. So since 1933, we have known that it is a problem. So what happens is when they made the decision to pay this guy $140 million, which will probably won't get on appeal, it would probably be halved or even worse. But what they said is that the system depended on young men absorbing thousands of hits while withholding the truth about the risks of the hits. Decades of silence of risks followed by the NCAA failed to warn players of the risks. And they also failed to bring in, you know, the appropriate safety measures. So if you look at that set of circumstances, it mirrors exactly what is happening in, you know, the AFL. But so this is why they're running a case. But we shouldn't put players through that. The AFL needs to be a responsible employer. At the moment, it is the most deplorable employer that I've ever dealt with.
1: So the AFL is not committing to looking after these players until after this class action, which won't be till May. Is that the way it is, or is there progress that's been made?
27: Well, look, when I first met the AFL in 2021, they asked me, you know, what needed to happen. I said, well, first and foremost, you can't have a six-day stand down if you've got a, you know, concussion. I said, you know, the minimum needs to be 28 days, you know, and then that's based on science, not based on, you know, a subjective analysis, you know. So you've actually got to look at, you know, brain scans, you've got to look at blood tests, you've got to look at the multimodality tests to ensure that instead of having this accelerated return to play, you've got to have a gradual return to brain health first before you even contemplate whether you actually then move into a return to play protocol. That's ignored in, you know, the AFL. This is why we've got Brayshaw, Murphy, Seedsman, you know, who continued to play after multiple, you know, concussions. In fact, you know, Brayshaw's last one, he is now saying that he suffered 7 or 8 bleeds to his brain, even though he was wearing, you know, the helmet. So, I mean, if anybody talks about, you know, safety with wearing any type of headgear in, you know, the AFL, they're just, it's complete nonsense.
1: You've been fighting this for so long. I mean, do you feel what progression have you made? Where do you think you're at, and what, you know, how far away from satisfaction
27: are
1: this?
27: You know, I mean, you know, the AFL fails to realise that I'm a 100-year war man. I'm just not going to go away till I get justice for the players. And at the moment, we're far from anything that resembles justice. You know, I mean, they ignore the dose reduction plans. You know, they don't talk about the risks with the players. They don't look at the risk profiles of players. You know, the first and foremost thing that I keep saying is get rid of the HIA. It is complete and utter nonsense. If you look like you've had a concussion, get off the field and then get properly treated, not, I mean, time and time again, we've seen guys pass, you know, the HIA. Clearly, then we then have to put up with this nonsense that, oh, they've got a delayed reaction time. Well, if you look and see what a concussion is, it is the event. That is where you have the collision. The outcome from that event is brain trauma, right? It is impossible in medicine and science to say that you can heal a brain trauma in 12 days. Just nonsense.
9: Peter Jess is with us, AFL player advocate for concussion compensation. We're chatting, a number of players who've lost their attempts at a payout from Zurich, one of the insurance. But as Peter's outlined in this chat, it's more about the AFL being held to account in some of these cases. So the AFL have introduced in recent times a number of players have been medically retired by concussion panels who are independent of the clubs of which those players are involved. Jeremy McGovern's one that comes to mind from over here, and Harry Edwards might be another one, sadly, out of the weekend. Is that adequate, that that's now a way to end players' careers and keep them out of harm's way from themselves, Peter, the concussion protocols that have been followed there?
27: Well, look, I've maintained that the game needs to be looked at as to what makes the game, right? The game is the participants. If you injure them, we have now, you know, this, you know, gladiatorial view where, you know, you have people talking about putting your body on the line and, you know, that all this sort of nonsense, when in fact it's about ensuring respect and safety. If we don't have that, right, we will not have a game in the future. It will disappear because, you know, we've damaged so many. I mean, the fact is we're looking, you know, at four deaths in the last two years. The Selwood brothers, Hunter, and

0: in 2017, I warned the AFL, if you keep letting girls play men's rules, you will have deaths on the pitch. Well, we're seeing that now, because simply the biomechanics of women is totally different to men. They have a lesser neck size, their muscle mass is different, and my major concern is that we'll have the next generation, not only of men but women, who will be suffering from significant brain traumas.
1: Peter,
0: and we know that that is preventable, and we're doing nothing about it. I mean, the AFL says that they are, but the first the first safety measure that should be put in is a reduction of the number of collisions that players put through both the training and playing, and a management system whereby once you know you've had more than three clinical concussions, that you've got a load system, because what happens is after one, the next one takes less force, and then when you have the third one, it takes less and less force. So you get to the point where your next concussion in four, five, and six means is that you get tapped on the shoulder and you go into a full blown concussion. And we should be monitoring this and stopping players from continuing. I mean, it's absurd.
1: Where's the players' awareness with this and responsibility? And this is a question that's asked quite a bit, because players, they choose to play, they know the consequences. Can they be protected from themselves?
0: I mean, look. Sorry to butt in, but look, if you look at the concussion guidelines, I mean, I had to get them changed, right? Because this was put out by the federal government, right? They were saying that that you recover from a concussion, right, and that there is no long-term damage. Well, you don't get CTE unless you have persistent trauma. Now, so they've changed it now, right, because it was misleading and false. The fact is your symptoms may recover, but your brain trauma is permanent. Once you damage your brain, right, you do not have the ability to actually rehabilitate it per se. What you may be able to do is create new neuronal pathways that will assist, but that damage is permanent. What happens is every collision creates what's called a diffuse traumatic axonal impairment. Now, that is the precursor when it gets, the aggregation into creating the toxic tau. Once you have the toxic tau, that is then when you're on your long-term neurodegeneration, and it can be motor neuron disease, Parkinson's, and the majority of players enter into early dementia in their 40s and 50s instead of in their 70s and 80s, and this is a huge problem. It's a huge health problem. So what we do, instead of dealing with it as a community health problem, we let these guys continue on in this gladiatorial pursuit, and the damage on the family is horrific.
1: Yeah, you say let them. We let them play, but they want to play, that's the other problem.
0: Because they don't know the danger. If you said to somebody, if you step onto this field, right, and a brain trauma is not an if but a when, then people who have any sense, especially the parents, then they would then, because a lot of these guys start playing football. The earliest we've seen CTE is at age 16, right? So that means is that the persistence trauma has happened probably between the ages of 8 to 16. So when they enter the system, they're already on a downward slope. Time and time again, elite young sportsmen. I mean, the classic was Paddy McCartan, right? He had five clinical concussions before he started to play senior football.
2: Yep, and his career has ended early.
1: Yeah, well, he makes that choice, I suppose.
0: This is the thing. We now have really fit young men. So what it means is that cardiovascularly, their life is extended, right? So what it means is that they now have, once you enter into dementia, you have a horrible life. You have a horrible life. And it's longer because you're healthier and you're fitter.
2: It's a heavy topic. It's a topic that continues to be discussed as strongly as it is here at the moment, Peter. You should be lauded for the work that you're doing in this space, and we always appreciate your forthrightness with us on Sports Breakfast. Thanks for your time this morning.

0: Good on you.
1: That's Peter Jess joining us here on Sports Breakfast. He's been in this space for a while. As you mentioned, he first went to the AFL in 2021, 5 years later, and we haven't yet really got a resolution. The AFL are yet to really settle this, and that's why we're having this conversation, because the players are going to Zurich. Zurich is the business, the industry that's sort of been criticised, particularly Melbourne, because they're a sponsor of the Melbourne Football Club, and Angus Brayshaw was one of their premiership heroes only a few years ago, and there's been no payout from Zurich for him, for Nathan Murphy from Collingwood, and a few others, Aidan O'Driscoll. So it's suggested there by Peter, back to the start of that interview, if you missed the start, that it's the AFL who should be paying for these players' medical bills and their life that's been impacted beyond playing.
2: There has got to come a situation. It's got to get to a situation where, and we've said this before, okay, that if you're going to play football, if you're going to play NRL, if you're going to go boxing, you know the risks, you sign off on it, I mean, who's the responsibility then? Or do we have to try and protect people from themselves? In other words, say, okay, what do we do? If they're doing everything possible to stop it, there is just that
1: but
2: game situations where you're not going to be able to stop it. Yep. So where does the accountability come, or when does it come to a player to say, I'm prepared for whatever because I want to play?
1: I get the impression the point Peter's trying to make is that it's not always so you can recover from a concussion without knowing about the brain damage that's been acquired in the same.
2: Yeah, but that's not the point I'm making. I'm pointing it back.
1: No, I'm not debating your point.
2: Yeah, yeah.
1: No, I'm suggesting, I'm just following up on what Peter said. I think the AFL should be held accountable if players are out there, or there needs to be an agreement between the Players Association and the AFL on what you're saying.
2: Yeah, so I know the risks.
1: Yes.
2: Bang, bang, bang, bang. If you haven't put the right rule in place, or someone's a thug or whatever, you know, and you know, okay, that's different. But if everything has been done, and I've got to accept that there are going to be match situations, you know, as we saw with Cozzy Pickett last night, probably. There was nothing, no malice, no illegal things there, that he went for the ball, down on it. You know, it's a game of physical thing, and that's, I'm not saying it's right, but I'm just saying that's the issue it's got to come to at the moment.
1: So we talk about Harry Edwards, and it's a player, it's a teammate, a stray elbow, nothing malicious about it. Elliot Yeo's going for the ball, Harry Edwards is going for the ball, and there's an incidental collision that leaves Edwards with a bloodied face and unfortunately a concussion because of it, even though he's wearing a helmet. And Peter mentioned there Angus Brayshaw was wearing a helmet for most of his latter part of his career, and he still wasn't saved a permanent injury basically to his brain because he was wearing a helmet. So there's a lot of parents out there, their son or daughter, no, you must wear a helmet, it's going to protect your brain. Well, that's actually a myth. It doesn't do anything other than maybe make the mums and dads feel better about their children's safety. But I don't think it helped Harry Edwards yesterday, and it certainly hasn't helped Angus Brayshaw, and there are others, unfortunately, in the same boat. It's a heavy topic. It's a topic that will continue to raise debates in the football world, outside of the football world, particularly with parents, grandparents, fathers, mothers, uncles, aunties. Everyone's probably got an opinion on this in the football space. So, Peter Jess, we know where he stands. Love to know where you stand as well. 0429 913 913 is the text. Retrovision text line, you can call as well. 9418 7700. There is time for your calls after the break here on Sports Breakfast. I'll chat a bit about the Eagles, Harry Edwards, on the other side of this break.
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0: Pretty busy on our freeways this morning. Mitchell southbound, it's still on off from Oceanwood Road through to Erindale Road. Quinana northbound, it's Thomas to Rowley Road, Berrigan Drive, Farrington to South Street, and then Mount Henry Bridge. And a fair few cars also. Roe Highway northbound at Nicholson Road in Langford. And there's been a breakdown on Roe Highway eastbound before Tonkin Highway, Kewdale. 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It's Bernie D. That's the latest traffic on 91.3 Sport FM.
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1: Welcome back to the show. Sports Breakfast, a heavy conversation around concussion. Now, one of the major reasons for this is the 7:30 report on Aidan O'Driscoll. Been a tough few weeks for the O'Driscoll family. Nathan was very open, Aidan's older brother who plays at the Dockers, about his mental health battles and Aidan O'Driscoll's battle. His career ended. He'd only been on the Bulldogs list for 3 months when the injury happened, and he was retired by the end of that year. Such was the severity of his hit. He collided with Tim English in that incident. English missed a fair chunk of the pre-season as well. A lot of people at Western Bulldogs at the time sort of compared it to a car crash. That's how bad it was with those two players and the severity of the hit. And yeah, that was quite harrowing to hear the battles that Aidan O'Driscoll's gone through. Now, there are others out there that don't have the profile, that weren't AFL players. They might have played community football and they might be in a similar position. It's always sad to see, and sometimes it's not the brain, is it? It's a knee or it's a hamstring or it's another part of the body that's permanently affected. But the brain is our most invaluable resource as human beings, Wayne, and it's something we must preserve.
2: Now that there's the awareness, we go back to the 60s and 70s, and I think, you know, if you didn't go back on the ground, you're a weak bastard and all this sort of stuff.
1: Get off the stretcher and get
2: back
1: out there.
2: Now there's that awareness, and people have the choice, don't they? And it's like if you want to go into the boxing scene, you know what's there for you in the end, you know, if you can't help but get problems. So, but that then becomes a choice. How do we protect people from themselves then? Do we, you know, and I suppose that's what it's got to get to that decision. Make it very, very clear that the game that you're going into play, like rugby league, you know, gee whiz, how else, because the way you get your head down and you bump into their knee and, you know, but I don't have to play it. You know, that's the other thing. It's an unfortunate thing for the sport. But again, it probably got to get to that situation that it's like UFC. I mean, do they just go into that cage thinking it's someone else's responsibility that I'm putting myself in there?
1: Yeah, walk out with any cuts or bruises. No, none. No, I'll be fine. Yeah, I mean, there's got to be some level of acceptance. I don't disagree with that. Should there be more compensation for players who have their careers ended because of it? Well, that's the underlying issue here. Now, yesterday, Harry Edwards could be a player, and we hope not, but this is 3 concussions in the space of 2 months for the West Coast Eagles defender. It was his first game back. He didn't make it to quarter time before he was taken out of the game with another blow to the head, another concussion. And this was Andrew McQualter speaking about Harry Edwards post-match yesterday.
11: Sorry, I got straight to the negative, but Harry Edwards, concussion this year. How concerned are you?
12: Yeah,
11: not just his immediate future, but career.
12: Yeah, I'm really concerned for Harry. He's, you know, it's really sad and unfortunate that he wasn't able to play for us today, but it's bigger than that for Harry right now. And he's in great spirits for what it's worth. He is walking around and he was at halftime. So he's in a good spot, but he did fail his SCAT test. So I understand what that means, and he'll have another stint on the sidelines now. And our team will just ensure that we look after Harry first and foremost.
11: Do you expect this to be now left in the hands of the AFL?
12: Yeah, look, possibly. Yeah. I honestly don't know. I've got no idea how that works. We had an experience, obviously, with Jeremy McGovern last year where he went to the panel and the outcome wasn't favourable for him. So that'll play out whatever needs to do.
1: Andrew McWalter speaking post-match yesterday after Harry Edwards. Two games he's played this year, and both he was out of the game with concussion by quarter time. So he played in the Waffle last weekend. He got through that game okay. He's donned a helmet, but a stray elbow from teammate Elliot Yeo, both tackling Max Gawn. Incidental contact. There was clearly nothing malicious about it, even from a teammate, but it's got people talking about Harry Edwards' future. He's got another 60 years of life to live. Football's a big part of your life. You want to make a career of it. But the next 60 years of life are more important now than however many more games he could play.
2: Yes, totally agree. Sport is only a fraction of what you do. I mean, some use it as a career in other ways, in coaching and things of that nature. But again, you know, and we all look back, you know, they've played sport and, you know, you've done a damage to something, but you keep doing it or you get injections. You don't worry about what the consequences are because at a lot of the stages, we didn't know. But now that concussion is so, where people are so aware of it, you can make an educated decision on what you've got to do. So a lot of the accountability and responsibility comes down to the individual now.
1: You look at John Platten, who was a champion player for Hawthorn, wasn't he?
2: Yep.
1: And he talks about now, he has no recollection of the 89 grand final. He played that game with a concussion, or he was out of the game in the end with a concussion. And he has struggles. He's in his, I'd say, early 60s probably now. And he's struggling to live a normal life. You know, someone who should be pushing towards retirement age from a work point of view. And his life has been inconvenienced by all those head knocks and being sent back onto the ground because that was what was expected, as you said a bit earlier.
2: And I suppose the question asked then, that was in 1960 and 70, who's accountable for it now? Is the AFL accountable for that? Because the situation back there was totally different.
1: Yes.
2: You know, there was no awareness of what's going on. We all did silly things and we didn't know what the consequences were going to be. So should people now be accountable for what happened
1: in the
2: back
1: past.
2: Then?
1: Yep.
2: And I'm not being nasty there, but that's where it comes to. You know, otherwise people just jump out the wall. Oh, well, I got this. I mean, I got knocked out by Brad Ogg. Yeah, not Brad, Rod Hogg.
1: If you got knocked out by Brad, I'd be concerned.
2: And if it wasn't for a helmet, I'd be dead because I got hit in the temples area. You know, I'm a bit strange. Can I now climb? You know?
1: I'm not going to dispute that. I'll leave that as a comment. Greg from Cardinia, it's a valid point, though. I must say I'm more upbeat about the Eagles than others around me and can see the pieces very slowly coming together, lessen the turnovers yesterday and kick straighter, and it could have been a very different game within reason. I'm thinking they can give a banged-up GWS a stern test at home this weekend. I'm more cautious in jumping on, though. Oh, that was great. It was very positive. Second half was good, but the game was over. So we see this from West Coast. They play a good second half when the game's dead and we all get sucked in. Oh, there's some good signs. They might win next week. And then they turn out another shocker. So this is the test this week. Can they come out against the Giants, who aren't flying? They struggle past Essendon. Can they put in a performance that challenges the Giants from the start rather than when the game's over from half-time onwards? There were some positives. As I said, I thought Hoff was excellent on Pickett. McCarthy and Murdoch have been really good recruits as sort of those mature players. They're both 25. I thought Cooper Duff-Tytler up forward took some nice marks, did some good things. Harley Reid seems to be on the straight and narrow for the moment. Let's hope that stays that way, on-field behaviour and whatnot. But, yeah, the skill level was disgusting in the first quarter in particular. I know it's a strong word, but when you've got players missing simple targets by hand or by foot, and Jack Hutchinson's playing his first game of the season, hasn't played a game for almost a year, and he goes one-handed at his first attempt to win the ball, you just ask the question, is that motivational levels, is that on the players or is this on the coaches not actually educating the players? Hey, this is an AFL game. You can't go one-handed at the ball. You've got to have some intensity and you've got to have your skills ready to go from the first time you get that chair and in your hand to start the game. It just beggars belief to me how poor the Eagles' skill level is for an AFL team. To miss simple targets by foot and by hand is just baffling to me.
2: Yes, well, it's hard to disagree. And it's hard to disagree that, you know, they should be able to at least run with a bloke and tackle a bloke, you know, because they're same physically and that. So Otherwise, the skill, well, it just comes down to skill. And that comes down to recruitment. And I don't know. I feel for McWalter. I mean, I
1: but
2: think
1: he's the coach.
2: Yeah. Well, he's trying to instill it. But when you have, when you can't make a purse out of a sow's ear.
1: I've heard a different expression, but it has the same carry. Jacob, would Murdoch and McCarthy get games at other clubs except Essendon? Well, we don't know that. That's a hypothetical. But they're certainly good enough to be at the level on what they've done, and it tells you about the rest. If those two are dominant at 25, what's underneath? Back after the break.
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1: Good vigorous debate this morning. Always welcome on a Monday out of the weekend. One here off the text. Jacob, would McCarthy and Murdoch get games at other clubs except Essendon? I find that a really odd question because they don't play for other clubs. They're playing for West Coast and they've been picked at the moment. Effort and intensity gets you picked in most teams. So, yeah, it's a hypothetical and it's a strange hypothetical for me, that one. 0429 913 913 to
2: well,
1: join
2: I
1: us on
2: I think McCarthy's
1: the...
2: been a positive.
1: I think both of them have
2: been. He shows, that he... He runs. He
1: makes good decisions.
2: Absolutely, and Murdoch. Well, he can't have asked more. He's only played 6-7 games. He's getting used to it, the pace of it. He's not big. He's not going to be in there bashing people up. But Jesus, he gives effort. He tackles, and I think he can only improve as well. I think they're both going all right.
1: We saw a unicorn yesterday. Cozzy Pickett got run down folding the ball by Milan Murdoch. Got him. Pinned him. Got a free kick. You don't see that too often. So desperation and intensity will get you picked in most teams.
2: You would like the effort that he puts in from a few other players there.
1: Absolutely.
2: On a constant basis and not just in, like the old Coke bottle, they take the lid off and it fizzes for
1: out.
2: A while, and then after a while, where are you?
1: Now, Michael Broadbridge knows a thing or two about effort. In his coaching career, he's summoned effort for many a player. Been involved with both the West Australian clubs, Collingwood as well. These days, he's with the Demons, Perth Football Club in the WAFL, and someone we get on to chat regularly about the state of the game. Round 9 of the AFL in the books, the season very quickly taking shape. Michael Broadbridge, good morning.
22: G'day, boys. How are you going?
1: Good. Just further that, I don't know how much of that you just heard, but guys like Murdoch and McCarthy, they're 25 years of age, they've played a lot of state football, and they seem to be flying the flag for the Eagles at the moment. Surely they're the kind of players that West Coast need a bit more of.
22: Oh, absolutely. You couldn't knock their impact since they've come into the side at all. I think very positive. We saw on the weekend, McCarthy's pretty clearly their best player. I think he had 692 metres gained, which is fantastic effort, close to 30 possessions. And Murdoch, I think since he's come in, he's been averaging about 20 possessions and half a dozen tackles or so. So, look, you certainly couldn't knock those two guys. And in terms of them, getting a spot on any other team, I think the Like you mentioned, I heard your introduction, it's very difficult to assess that because every team has role players. Even the very best teams have players that just play their role that are absolutely critical for success. If you go through every premiership side, there's always half a dozen players that are very low profile, low key names, but super important to how those teams play. So the answer to the hypothetical question, could they fit into any other side, is, you know, if there's a role for them in that team, small forward in Murdoch's case that puts pressure on, or a rebounding defender like McCarthy, then absolutely they can fit in.
2: Well, does that make the difference for what we're seeing from Fremantle now, the role players and the names that we wouldn't have put up there with the thing, that's why they are different this year?
22: Quite possibly, Dunny. Really good question. I think it's improvement across the board, isn't it? We've seen under Justin over the last 3 years, a real stability about how they play. I think they've improved aspects of their offense, definitely, in terms of their ball movement. But their role players and their structure has remained pretty similar. Now, you see a guy like Frederick and Swickowski and even Murphy Reid, I suppose, playing those high half forward roles. They're there every week. They're breaking out the same types of running patterns, same types of, skills are on display. And over the course of the last 3 or 4 years, those role players at Fremantle have really become accustomed to what they've got to do, and they've just honed their craft. And, you know, how great was it to see Frederick on Thursday night produce that sort of scintillating form in the last quarter? He was absolutely pivotal. I think Fremantle's improvement across the board. I went through and looked at, you know, where they're at round nine this year compared to round nine last year, just simply from a points for and points against. And, you know, I think their improvement is quite staggering, really. They're currently sitting with a percentage of 132. This time last year, their percentage was 96. So, you know, points for, they're up about 100 this year, and points against, they're likewise up, you know, close to about, 100, 120. So, yeah, big improvement for Fremantle. And then you compare that to a West Coast and you say, have West Coast actually improved? If you look at their numbers, round nine this year compared to round nine last year, and they're almost identical. But, you know, points for, they ranked 17, points against 18 last year, they were 18 and 18 at this time, 60% percentage, 61% percentage last year. So you could argue West Coast haven't improved, but Fremantle have gone through the roof.
1: Yeah, they're really good numbers that present a strong case for both. So with West Coast, is it personnel-based that they're not developing their young players quickly enough, or is this just the hole they've dug themselves with their lack of foresight a few years ago when a number of senior players retired at a very similar stage?
22: Oh, I think that is the answer to the question. I think, you know, everything in life is decided by how you answer certain decisions, the decisions that you make, and they lead you in certain directions. There's been forks in the road, there's been decisions that have been made over the last sort of half a dozen years at every football club that have determined their future and why they sit where they currently sit. And we don't need to go through the very many decisions that West Coast made that have got them into the predicament they're in. And on the other hand, you know, we do compare them to their crosstown rivals because it's so easy for us to do. And Fremantle's list build over probably the last 8 years since 2017 has just been so strategic, so well thought out. They've had the salary cap to be able to selectively bring in some A-graders in Jackson and Bolton, as well as trading out some high-profile players like Neil and Chera, Bradley Hillett, Hogan, Lobb, these types of guys that they've let go to regain high draft pick hands and bring in talent, and that talent is all come together at the same time, which is the formula for success. And, you know, West Coast is still a few years away from that, and unfortunately they really don't have that collateral now to bring in, you know, top-end talent like Fremantle have managed to do. So they're in a world of pain right at the moment, and they need to, you know, I suppose, show faith and really just double down on development of the young guys that they see, you know, premiership potential in, and the next 2 or 3 years just throw as much resources into developing those players as they can, because they're really going to struggle, I think, to find the collateral to attract, you know, the A-grade talent that Fremantle's managed to do. And, you know, guys like Jackson and Bolton are premiership profile players, and, you know, West Coast are going to struggle to attract those guys.
2: Now, McWalter had to defend last week his selection, you know, bringing Tom Cole, all these old blokes, why are you bringing them in? In a situation now, what do they do? Do they just bring the young kids, the Bazos and all them, and play them and just see where they're at? I mean, you've been in coaching a long time and probably in all sort of situations. What's the balance you've got to try and get at this stage?
22: Yeah, well, I think they've clearly tried to do that, West Coast, with the recruitment over the last couple of years of, you know, the guys from Richmond and a few other guys that have come in, mature-age players that aren't necessarily what I would call A-grade AFL players, but they're very good leadership and depth-type players. So they've tried to do that to balance out, and they've known that they were going into this period of time where they were going to be a young, developing list. So you do need some strength and maturity around there. I mean, you've got a guy like Ruben Jindy, who I know really well. He's now played over 70 games, but he's only won, I think, three or four. And he's quite sort of soul-destroying and difficult when you're in an environment like that. So balancing act is hard. I'm not saying it's easy, but at the same point in time, you need to make very good decisions. And the only way you can make decisions about players is by putting them out there and having a look at them in those areas. You know, a guy like Bazo, he's playing waffle footy, has been for, you know, most of last year. I know he's had his injury problems, but he's certainly back out in the park now. And they're crying out for key defenders, West Coast, and how are they going to find out about Brett Bazo unless they give him an opportunity? So I think in the second half of this season, you'll see, you know, a lot more shifting around of the name tags, and they'll be exposing those types of players and having a good look at them, making decisions that are they part of this future of the club in terms of the rebuild or not. And with the older guys, likewise, you know, unfortunately for Jamie Cripps now, it looks like he's got a serious injury, so his future might be decided, but there's going to be a number of others there that they'll make some hard calls on, I think, at the end of the year in terms of whether or not they're part of the next sort of, you know, generation of success at West Coast.
2: But that takes courage, doesn't it, to do that? Because if you're going to give Bazo a chance, you've got to give him four games or three or four games, you know. Yeah. So that's got to have complete faith from the board to McWalter or whatever it might be. Because as a coach, you know you're probably going to get belted in that period of time. Is it they're getting belted now? And I suppose, how difficult is that? And what support do you need?
22: Yeah, well, I think you mentioned it. I mean, you need support from the very top. And unfortunately, it's not always the case in high-pressure environments like the AFL, high-profile roles, board members, presidents, coterie groups, membership numbers, you know, all the money that's attached with selling corporate boxes and those types of things, attendances at games. Wow, there's a lot of pressure there. And to get everybody on the same page to fully back a coach in, to believe in their direction, is not easy, because we're all armchair experts. We all sit from the distance and we think we know the answers. And it looks quite simple when a player drops a mark or misses a kick or doesn't do what you think they should do. We're all great coaches in that scenario. But unless you're actually there in the trenches doing the work, Danny, as you would know, you know, it sometimes paints a different picture. And so getting everyone on board from the top down is super strong. That's why the presidents or the chairperson of these football clubs is so important. It's so important to get strength right at the top, because they then set the tone for their board, the board members, in terms of their behaviour and how they go about showing support and demonstrating support and backing coaches and the coaching staff in. You know, I think the most successful footy clubs that I've seen have been prepared to give a coach, you know, 6 years, really, to tell you the truth, to rebuild a list. That's what you need. You need 6 years. Yeah, and McGold has stepped into an environment which is minimum 6 years. So that's a big, tough call, but the very successful clubs do it. You know, we've seen Geelong do it in the early 2000s when they were really struggling and there were calls for Bomber Thompson's head and sacking of this player and sacking of this player. And those players went on to be multiple premiership players. Bomber Thompson coached premierships because Frank Costa, the president, backed them in. And Hawthorn did similar when they went through a rut, you know, in the mid sort of 2010 plus era. You know, they went through some pretty lean times there, but they went on an aggressive development program and recruiting program, and they got backed in. And I think that's what the great clubs do, and I think West Coast has got to do the same.
1: Michael Broadbridge with us, chatting round nine of the AFL. The Eagles are not improving numbers-wise, presented by Michael this year, but he's backing Andrew McQualter to continue in the position. Back to the Dockers. That's a Group 1 field in terms of ruckman in this competition at the moment. Grundy, Gawn, Sherry, just to name a few. Is Luke Jackson the All-Australian ruckman if they pick the team right now?